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1: Coming up on Jerusalem Dateline, military strikes resume between the U.S. and Iran, with Israel poised for further escalation. Plus, political analysis on Rahm Emanuel's speech from CBN's Chris Mitchell and David Brody, and a look at Israel's recognition of the Armenian genocide, stirring up combative rhetoric from Turkey. All this and more coming up on this edition of Jerusalem Dateline.
2: Hello and welcome to this edition of Jerusalem Dateline. I'm Julie Stahl.
3: And I'm Paul Petit.
2: Welcome back, Paul.
3: Well, it is good to be back. And of course, just as things are heating up. And indeed, war is escalating again in the Middle East just 3 weeks after a ceasefire was supposed to silence the guns.
2: Iranian forces have now launched attacks on U.S. military targets across the Gulf, retaliating for recent American airstrikes inside Iran. Here's the latest on these and other stories.
4: New strikes across the Middle East are raising fears that the conflict is moving into a dangerous new phase, with regional allies preparing for what comes next. Israel is bracing for potential Iranian attacks against Israeli air bases used by American aircraft, including these refueling tankers at Tel Aviv's airport.
5: President Trump met with his national security team on Thursday. The administration is reportedly considering reimposing a naval blockade on Iranian ports. Trump has said that the ceasefire is over, but the so-called technical talks continue.
6: They want to make a deal so badly. I just don't know if they're worthy of making a deal. I don't know that they're going to honor the deal. It's sort of crazy, to be honest with you. It's sort of crazy. They're a little bit out of control.
4: In Israel, Prime Minister Netanyahu told military graduates that he's ready to return to the fight if necessary. News reports quote officials saying Israel will join in if President Trump makes the request.
7: The war has not yet ended. We are prepared for every scenario, and we know one thing. We must always be stronger than our enemies.
4: Israeli Defense Minister Israel Katz delivered an even stronger warning.
8: The IDF is on alert and ready to renew the campaign, to reestablish air superiority and to carry out blue and white strikes in Iran to remove threats, even for a third time. If we will have to return, we will return with even greater force.
4: In Iran, throngs gathered to bury its slain supreme leader, with more banners calling for Trump's death. The Wall Street Journal reports that Israel has shared intelligence with the U.S., warning of a new Iranian plot to assassinate President Trump.
2: This week in Tel Aviv, a U.S. Democratic Party leader gave a speech critical of the Netanyahu administration. Rahm Emanuel says Israel's relationship with the U.S. is at a crossroads, and America should reconsider its support for the Jewish state.
3: Our bureau chief Chris Mitchell reported on this speech and broke it down afterwards with CBN President Gordon Robertson on the 700 Club. Here's an excerpt from their conversation, and we'll follow it in the next block by an excerpt from Gordon's talk with CBN analyst David Brody.
9: On Wednesday, prominent Democrat Rahm Emanuel, former chief of staff to President Obama, and a potential presidential candidate in 2028, gave a landmark speech in Tel Aviv. He questioned if America should fundamentally redefine its relationships with Israel, a relationship he says is at a crossroads.
10: It cannot stand or survive as it has been. To maintain the strength of our ties, this alliance needs significant changes and a new direction.
9: Emanuel cited a dramatic drop in support for Israel.
10: In 2022, 55% of Americans held a favorable view of Israel. Today, it is 37%, and it is dropping.
9: Emanuel said the new direction means the U.S. needs to stop unconditional support and blame Prime Minister Netanyahu.
10: Unconditional support has produced a prime minister who has presumed that his strategic interests would incur no political costs if he ignored America's concerns about settlements and sparked a regional war. Unconditional support has allowed you to deny food and medical relief to innocent Palestinians in Gaza.
9: Netanyahu's supporters counter that Hamas, Hezbollah, and Iran ignited the regional war. They also argue Israel has facilitated hundreds of tons of humanitarian

0: Emmanuel apparently in the White House really castigated Netanyahu for settlements in Judea and Samaria. So there's a long history there between the two. Netanyahu's actually called Emmanuel a self-hating Jew. And so there's a harsh relationship between the two.
1: Emmanuel had to vet that speech. He's not going to go on his own and say, these are my personal... He's making a policy statement for the Democrat Party. So did he get approval for that? Did Obama weigh in? Did the likely presidential candidates of 2028 have some kind of... I assume he's one of them. So it's a major policy shift and a major policy platform.
0: Yeah. Reportedly, he ran this by Bill and Hillary Clinton and reportedly also President Obama. Something so major as a landmark policy speech, presumably, you know, preceding a presidential campaign, you know, certainly had to be vetted by some of the major players in the Democratic Party. And he also said, what in the speech, he called for a sovereign Palestinian state. He also called for like a 23-state solution, 21 Arab states, Israel, and a sovereign Palestinian state. I felt that was a bit tone deaf because I don't think they're left or right. There's really an appetite for a sovereign Palestinian state, especially after our October 7th.
1: Well, I don't think there's an appetite within the Palestinian people, and hasn't been since 1948. Yeah. They could have had a state numerous times.
0: Right.
1: And the famous, the Arabs have never missed an opportunity to miss an opportunity. And so he's very educated. He's very informed.
0: Sure he is. Yeah.
1: Why this, I guess, tone deaf?
0: Yeah. And he's calling for sanctions against those that Israelis that have attacked Palestinians. He doesn't say the same thing about Palestinians that have attacked Israelis. Also talking about maybe not having the memorandum of understanding that has been, you know, supplying maybe $3 to $4 billion each year. Now he wants Israel to be like any other country. So he's really reducing the kind of efforts and the kind of support that the U.S. has been giving to Israel for decades.
1: Well, once again, Israel being isolated, and it's not the first time in history that that's happened. And we know the ultimate.
0: And they have survived.
1: Yeah, they've made it through.
2: Coming up, political analysis from David Brody. 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
1: Let's turn now to politics and go to CBN's chief political analyst, David Brody. So why this speech? Why now? Is this a prelude to the presidential run?
7: Yes, for sure. Rahm Emanuel is definitely going to run in 2028, and that's what you saw there. But to your point, Gordon, and to Chris Mitchell's points, and by the way, a great conversation, this goes to a much wider issue here, and that is, where is the Democrat Party going to stand when it comes to Israel specifically? And I think this was Rahm Emanuel's attempt to split the difference. And you might say, well, wait a minute, he was pretty critical of Israel. He was. That's the one side of it. On the other side of it, he didn't talk about that Israel's committing genocide. He didn't use that word. He talked about the Palestinians need to

0: recognize Israel's right to their historic homeland. He talked about that, though it was just a brief line. It wasn't very detailed, so it raises a lot of questions of what he actually means by that. And he talked about that the Palestinians need to stop funding the killing of Jews and naming streets after terrorists. So, I mean, there was this other side of it that Rahm Emanuel did talk about. And that, I think, is where the party establishment of this comes in, this dynamic comes in, which is the Democrat Party knows that if they're going to go far left, which their base wants, that's going to be problematic. But at the same time, they have to appease the base. So this is kind of a landing pad, if you will, at least for now. We'll see. I think it's going to morph as we move forward.
1: Does it show a larger split within the Jewish community right here in America? They've, for so long, have been Democrat and solidly voting Democrat. And at the same time, you could rely on them to be solidly pro-Israel. Is this split, we want to stay Democrat, and so now we're going to start criticizing Israel?
0: Yeah, and I think it's even more than a split. I mean, as you see, Gordon, the polls are not just suggesting, but they're emphatically showing that support among Democrats is waning for Israel, and specifically even among Jews in America. And a lot of people scratch their head at that. And look, hello, here I am. I grew up Jewish. I was bar mitzvahed and everything. So I have a bit of an idea of what's going on here. I grew up as a New York liberal Jew. I wasn't liberal myself, but my family was liberal. And so I understand what's going on here. Because remember, American Jews, as you know, Gordon, I mean, American Jews, for the most part, are Reform Jews. And because they're Reform Jews, they are liberal Jews. So the religion, and I'm not trying to insult anybody here, but the truth of the matter is when it comes to Reform Judaism, the religion isn't Judaism as much as it is liberalism, as much as it is secularism. And so when a lot of people see, well, wait a minute, how could an American Jew be against Israel? Oh, it makes plenty of sense. And that's why you see more Jewish support for Mamdani than you do for Netanyahu or writ large Israel.
1: Is there also a political narrative here that it's anti-Netanyahu or anti-Orthodox and what the Orthodox do in Israeli society? Is that the narrative as well?
0: I think that's part of it. There's no doubt about it. I mean, you know, Zionism has become the new anti-Semitism, and that's been going on for quite some time now. And now it's just morphed and taken hold. And quite frankly, Gordon, we know it's not just the far left. We know it's the woke right. As a matter of fact, Mark Levin at the CUFI summit, Christians United for Israel summit, just in the last couple of days called them the woke Reich, as in R-E-I-C-H. And so you've got the far left, you've got the far right, and then you throw in Congress into all of this, which is not just far left Democrats, but even some Republicans are now saying it's time to rethink aid to Israel. Well, you've got somewhat of a perfect storm, an anti-Israel perfect storm brewing, and the iceberg is right ahead, Gordon.
2: When we come back, the first genocide of the 20th century finally recognized by Israel.
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8: The word genocide was coined by a Polish-Jewish lawyer, Raphael Limkin, who served as an advisor to the U.S. during World War II. He wanted to describe the systemic destruction of a national or ethnic group, which was happening in that moment in Europe with the Jewish people.
2: Limkin also had another event in mind, the murder of 1.5 million Armenians in Turkey that began in 1915. That genocide has only recently received official recognition from Israel. Here's a conversation about it between CBN's Raj Nair and Israeli journalist Nicole Johnsezian.
9: In a decision with serious ramifications, the state of Israel has finally recognized the Armenian genocide. Well, Jerusalem-based journalist Nicole Johnsezian joins us now with the breaking details. My friend, this is personal to you. Your husband's Armenian. In fact, I think we met for the first time in the Armenian quarter of Jerusalem. So what happened and why is this such a big deal?
10: For those of you who don't know, the Armenian Genocide, there were 1.5 million Armenians killed at the hands of the Ottoman Turks. And this was a really systematic extermination. They were driven from their homes into the desert. Some were slaughtered along the way. People died of starvation, of thirst. Some made it through. And those refugees, many of them, the survivors, have come to places like Jerusalem and other places in the Middle East. So especially for the Armenians who are in Israel, which is a nation that was built on the ashes of the Holocaust, who experienced the genocide, everybody expected for Israel to recognize the first genocide of the 20th century, which was the Armenian Genocide. So it has been years since the founding of the State of Israel that it has constantly been pushed off. But just this past week, they decided to bring it up for a vote and to officially recognize the Armenian Genocide.
9: This clearly happened. So why is Turkey so adamant to have other countries sort of deny it? And then, again, making this, I guess, now super awkward with Turkey, who's a big player in the Middle East. What does this do for Israeli-Turkish relations?
10: Israeli-Turkish relations were already going downhill fast. The president of Turkey, Erdogan, has been criticizing Israel for its war conduct in Gaza. Now, why Turkey still denies it, I don't know. They say that incidents happened, and it's just been a history and a tradition of denial.
9: What does this do for Israeli Armenians? What do they feel like this is actually accomplishing?
10: We were all pretty much shocked by the announcement. It came out of left field. There was no discussion of recognizing the Armenian Genocide. And I have written about this. I interviewed several Armenians and also Israelis who have been advocating for this for years. Like, there's many Israelis who have taken up the Armenian cause and have insisted that it's the moral obligation of their nation as a Holocaust surviving nation to recognize the genocide. Now, people have told me they're very torn between better late than never, or it's a little bit too late. But there's mixed emotions. It's like, at least it's been done, but it's a decision that could have been made years ago. We still don't know fully. Was it just simply Israel just woke up one day and said, we have a moral, a historical duty to do this? Or if there's something deeper, like with Turkey, that we don't know. In maybe 10 years from now, you're only going to see another country in the recognition column, and probably none of the skepticism. That probably won't survive the years, but hopefully the recognition does.
8: You know, this is a fascinating turn of events, Julie. And, you know, I do find it interesting that it did take Israel so long to recognize the importance of this genocide, given that when we think of genocide, we think of Jews in Israel.
2: Yeah, you know, I think there's a couple of things that were behind it. One was, you know, they don't want something to eclipse their memory of the Holocaust. But I think the other thing was that Israel, it has a very, very close and active relationship with Azerbaijan, which basically is in a war state with Armenia.
8: Yeah, and I was thinking, too, as I was hearing this interview by Raj, talking to Nicole, you know, of the old city, because, you know, what do you have? You have the Jewish quarter, yeah, right next to that, the Armenian quarter. I'm wondering, and I think it'd be an interesting look into, you know, if this changes, if people recognize that, A, this happened, and B, maybe if it bolsters relationships between the two.
11: Yeah, I mean, hopefully, you know, it will make things better. I think, you know, the Armenian community is pretty well integrated, I think, in general. It's pretty small in Israel. You have it in the old city. I think there's one other place in Israel. So it's not a huge community anyway. But yeah, there is a quarter, that's one-fourth of the old city where the Armenians are. So, you know, I think the bigger issue here is really about Turkey and the fact that Turkey is, like, you know, flipping out about it instead of saying, yeah, we did this and it happened, you know, 100 years ago, more than 100 years ago, and we're sorry or something.
8: Yeah, we have the photos. It's not like you're going to deny it,
11: right,
8: or say we weren't there, just as you can't deny the Holocaust, because we have the film of what actually happened there. And I do find it, you know, interesting that they're trying to, you know, back off this to think it's really going to make any sort of impact.
11: Yeah, and I mean, you know, like even Germany, they admitted
8: about
11: Germany
8: involved.
11: Yeah. You know, I mean, they paid reparations to Israel, and here you have, you know, they won't even say we did this. But I think, and also, and then what do? They start, you know, bad mouthing Israel, and they've been really saying genocidal things to Israel about, you know, some of the things that when we fight Zionism, we're not conducting a personal struggle for ourselves. We're conducting a struggle for our own survival, mm-hmm, and the collective struggle of our nation, survival of our nation. It's not true. I mean, it's not true.
8: Yeah, and not only that, I mean, these are recent quotes. We're talking July 2nd,
11: yeah,
8: right? That's just a few weeks ago. In an interview with CNN Turkey, Turkish foreign minister said that Israel has, quote, become a burden that humanity could no longer bear. And another one, you know, humanity's common problem. These are words of genocide. This is a dangerous, slippery slope we're talking about here.
11: Yeah, and you know, like the Erdogan has been talking about, or the interior minister, about retaking over this whole land, conquering Jerusalem. The interior minister said he hopes he becomes the mayor of Jerusalem. The interior minister of Turkey,
8: yeah,
11: right? So they clearly have their eyes on this. And what does that say about their support for Hamas? You know, I mean, like, they're supporting Hamas, supposedly a Palestinian state, but really they want to take over.
8: Yeah, and all this happening as President Trump is considering selling Turkey F-35 fighter jets. I mean, this is a very dangerous talk that, and a very dangerous move, should it happen, because now you're giving ammunition to the very words that you're reading.
11: Yeah, and, you know, that's why Israel's opposed to this. Israel doesn't want to have to fight another country. I mean, it's kind of crazy.
8: Yeah, and, you know, I always keep a pulse on end times prophecy and, you know, and reading, like many of our viewers do. And, you know, Ezekiel chapter 38, 39, you know, it talks of Battle of Gog and Magog, which, you know, many believe Russia, the Army of the North. But then, you know, during the war, I was like, who's missing here? Turkey, right? Well, you know, many scholars believe that Mesej, Tubal, Gomer, Tagarma is modern-day Turkey. You know, if they enter this fray, if things escalate here, as we've been talking about from the beginning of the program,
11: right,
8: it's really, really going to be interesting watching it play-by-play as to what times that we're actually in.
11: Yeah, it will be very interesting. It's also especially interesting when you're sitting here. It's not like you're sitting watching it on TV, mm-hmm, from across the world. We're here.
8: Yeah, we're talking about reporting in real time, and that's what we do, and we'll continue to be here to see what's next. And like we said at the top of the show, things continue to escalate.
11: They do indeed.
8: Could be back at war.
11: Yeah.
2: When we come back, helping Israelis rebuild their lives during times of war.
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11: With the Middle East braced for another round of war with Iran, CBN Israel is also ready to help where it's needed. The woman in our next story saw her apartment destroyed in last year's 12-day war, which shattered the life she'd built with her teenage daughter. Thanks to the help of our partners, CBN Israel could step in and help.
17: This is the actual moment of impact recorded on a neighbor's cell phone, when Ortal's home was obliterated by a ballistic missile attack during the 12-day war. Ortal and her family lived because they reached a shelter just in time.
18: I can't describe the noise to you. Smoke, dust, rocks, screaming, and it was dark. And then I looked for the kids, and they screamed, and I screamed too.
17: And from the rubble, the Homefront Command rescued them.
18: People were injured, people were dead. Scenes that a child definitely should not see. And the kids were hysterical, saying, "We don't have a home." I was in shock quite a long time.
17: The family was housed in an unfurnished apartment provided by the government. CBN Israel furnished the family's temporary housing and made it more like home. And for Ortal's daughter, Mika, a science and technology major, they provided a new laptop so she could keep up with her rigorous school studies during this crisis. 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
18: CBN has been that breath. They have been my first peaceful breath in a long time.
11: That's all for this edition of Jerusalem Dateline. Thanks for joining us.
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11: 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I'm Julie Stahl. 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
0: Welcome to 700 Club Israel. This past weekend, America marked 250 years of independence. It's a milestone celebrated far beyond the borders of the United States, in Jerusalem. That celebration included a well-known symbol of our freedom. Roberto Torresidilio takes us to Jerusalem's Liberty Bell Park, and he shows us the biblical connection behind one of America's most enduring icons.
1: Did you know a Bible verse is engraved right into one of America's most enduring symbols of freedom? The Liberty Bell. I'm in Jerusalem's Liberty Bell Park, the heart of Israel, where the city of Jerusalem just celebrated America's 250th birthday. And that's fitting, because this bell, which is a replica of the original, carries a story that runs from Philadelphia all the way back to the Torah. The original Liberty Bell hung in the tower of the Pennsylvania State House, what we now call Independence Hall, where America's founders voted for independence and adopted the Declaration. When the Liberty Bell rang, people gathered to hear the Declaration of Independence read aloud for the first time. A bell ringing, a crowd gathering, a nation declaring freedom. But here's the powerful part. The inscription on that bell comes straight from Scripture. Leviticus 25:10. Proclaim liberty throughout all the land, unto all the inhabitants thereof. So the call to proclaim liberty came straight from the Jewish Bible. God's word helped shape America's vision of freedom. From Philadelphia to Jerusalem, liberty isn't only an American idea. It's a biblical calling born first in the Torah. Now that's worth celebrating. Happy 250th birthday, America, from Jerusalem.
0: Joining us for more on this subject is Dr. Mark David Hall. He's a scholar in early American history. He also serves on the faculty of the Robertson School of Government at Regent University, and he's with us now via Zoom. So welcome, Dr. Hall. It's a real privilege to have you with us.
3: Thank you very much, Chancellor.
0: Let's talk about the Hebraic mortar. President Calvin Coolidge talked about that as part of the foundations of American democracy. What are some of the ways the founders drew from the Hebrew Bible?
3: Well, of course, the American founders were profoundly influenced by the Hebrew Bible, especially from the Puritan origins in New England. But really, down to the American founding, the Americans were a people of the word. They were Protestants. 98% of Americans of European descent were Protestants. They read their Bible, they knew their Bible, and they considered the Hebrew Scriptures, of course, to be an integral part of the Bible. And it certainly influenced their break from Great Britain and their creation of the Constitutional Republic.
0: Well, Ambassador Huckabee recently pointed out that Moses was key, and he was one of the symbols that they wanted in the new Congress. Tell us about that. Why is the book of Deuteronomy so important to what our concepts are of law, of liberty, of representative government? Why is that so woven into the fabric of who we are?
3: Well, of course, if you think about it, the War for American Independence really tracks very well with the Jewish escape from Egypt, right? You get the Pharaoh, the evil king who's oppressing the people, Moses leading the people of Israel out of Egypt to the promised land. It's really remarkable. In 1776, you have a committee of three people, really unlikely people, Thomas Jefferson and Ben Franklin and John Adams. And they're thinking, well, what should the national seal of America look like? And what two of the three come up with is the idea that you have the people of Israel escaping from Pharaoh, Moses holding his hand over the Red Sea, and the Pharaoh's chariots chasing the people of Israel, and the Red Sea coming in among them. And so basically, they have this idea that for Jefferson and Franklin, the biblical imagery of the Jewish people escaping from Israel maps exactly onto the American people's fight for freedom.
0: A lot of history being taught today talks in terms of the Enlightenment and how the Enlightenment was part of the cry for liberty and for individual rights, opposed to law coming from the king and the king's rights. How do you push back against that? That our concept of liberty is more deeper than that, and it goes back to the Bible.
3: Yeah, I think absolutely. Everything we associate with liberalism, Lockean liberalism, is alive and well within the Protestant tradition of political reflection well before John Locke ever wrote the Second Treatise on Government. So the idea that the individuals have natural rights, that government is based on the consent of the governed, that government should be limited, these are all inherently Christian ideas that are alive and well long before the Enlightenment ever came around. You have the New England colonies that are absolutely governing themselves. You have never seen more Republican form of government than you saw in Protestant New England. And this continues on until the American founding. The great mistake of Parliament is basically for hundreds of years, they left America alone. And in 1764, 1765, they started for the first time attempting to tax the colonists to raise revenue. And this was resisted massively by the American patriots. But yeah, fundamentally, the Hebrew scriptures informed the founders' understanding of liberty and government.
0: Did it also inform their understanding of human nature, that we really do need to be governed, that if we're left to our own devices, it's not going to be good? So how did that influence both the structure of our system, of the balance of power, as well as the need to sort of rein in democracy, that if democracy runs amok, we might be in trouble?
3: That connects so well to your last question. So Enlightenment political thought at the time is going in exactly the opposite direction. People are perfectible. If we simply get the system of education right, the economic system right, we can have a utopia. America's founders would have nothing to do with that. Madison in Federalist 51 says, if men were angels, government wouldn't be necessary. But men aren't angels, so therefore we need government. And critically, we need to check power. We need to have separation of powers, checks and balances, federalism, and this sort of thing. And so, yeah, the founders, to a person, even those influenced relatively by the Enlightenment, and most of them were not, but even those influenced by the Enlightenment understood they still had this background presupposition that humans are sinful. All have sinned and fallen short of the glory of God. And even Christians continue to struggle with the old man within. And so, therefore, we need a carefully constrained government, not one based on the assumption that people are good.
0: Are we losing these concepts? I was kind of amazed. One of the senators from my own state, Virginia, himself a Jesuit, said that our rights, our liberties come from government. And are we in danger of losing the sort of the founding principles and getting into, well, the state is really the source of everything as opposed to God is the source and the Bible is the record where we can find his will and learn how to govern ourselves?
3: We are absolutely in jeopardy of that. And what's remarkable is before Senator Tim Kaine said this, I think it was 6 months before, a journalist said the exact same thing, and she was lambasted, at least in social media, for saying this. I mean, obviously, we just celebrated America's 250th birthday, right? And the key document, the key passage in the key document, we hold these truths to be self-evident that all men are created equal. They're endowed by the Creator with certain unalienable rights, among which are life, liberty, and the pursuit of happiness. This is a profoundly Christian idea. It's at the core of what America is. And too many journalists and politicians don't understand this reality.
0: As we enter our 251st year, what should both Jews and Christians take away from our shared heritage?
3: Well, I think the founder's syllogism, as Jim Hudson of the Library of Congress put it, is that you cannot have a Republican form of government if you do not have a moral people, and you cannot have a moral people if you do not have a religious people. And in saying this, the founders, and almost all of them said this, by the way, even the more enlightened founders, and most of them were not enlightened, but fundamentally, they understood that we have to be a Christian people. And so I think what basically Jews and Christians should both pray for is that there is revival, that right now we have something like, what, 36% of Americans that have no faith whatsoever. We need a revival. We need people to come to a saving faith in Jesus Christ as their Lord and Savior. That's the number one thing we need in America today.
0: I also think there's a trend to rewrite our history and claim that the founding fathers weren't that religious, claim that, you know, Franklin and Jefferson were deists and they really didn't pay a lot of attention to religion. They thought it was, and these things were sort of abstract things for them, not real things for them. What's the real history here? I mean, I go back to the May 17th call to prayer that, you know, we need the mediation of Jesus Christ, and this is from the Continental Congress, and this is before the Declaration of Independence. How is important for Christians today to push back against this narrative that somehow or other our founding fathers were profoundly secular and did not want a religious people?
3: So this is a ridiculous claim. So in 1776, Americans of European descent, about 98% are Protestant, 2% are Roman Catholic, and you have maybe 2,000 Jews in four or five American cities. So we have an overwhelmingly Christian people. And of course, I'm leaving out enslaved Americans and Native Americans, and these are important people groups, but they have no role in America's resistance to Great Britain or the formation of the American constitutional order. And they were profoundly influenced by their understanding of scripture, both the Hebrew scriptures and the New Testament, and they brought this into politics. There are a few deists. There are a few people leaning in the direction of deism. So we know for sure that a Thomas Jefferson, a Ben Franklin, a John Adams are not Orthodox Christians, but that's not the same thing as being a deist. A deist believes that God created the world, created the universe, and then steps away from it. He does not interfere in the affairs of men and nations. But you have all sorts of accounts of all of these three individuals, but the broader founding generation, including the Continental Congress, the Confederation Congress, the First Federal Congress, the President of the United States calling for prayer and fasting and this sort of thing. There is no evidence. Well, probably I should be very careful with this. So probably Ethan Allen and Thomas Paine are deists. Thomas Paine, of course, is born in England, raised in England, spends most of his life in Europe. And Ethan Allen is just an outlier. So you maybe have two deists in the American founding era. And otherwise, you have a few heterodox Christians. But the best evidence is the vast majority of founders, of individuals involved in the creation of the American Republic, America's opposition to Great Britain, the creation of the constitutional order, are Orthodox Christians.
0: Yeah, I was taught that without the Great Awakening, there wouldn't have been an American Revolution. It was that Great Awakening that triggered the striving for liberty and to be free from a king. Well, Professor Hall, thank you for being with us, and thanks for your insight. For you at home, you can learn more from the book Jewish Roots of American Liberty. Professor Hall was one of the contributors to that wonderful book. That book is available online nationwide. And so I encourage you, get a copy, get informed about our roots, and specifically about the biblical roots of our wonderful republic. Well, up next, they played a critical role in the independence of our nation, and yet many of them have been forgotten. We'll celebrate Jewish patriots of the American Revolution when we come back.
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0: Well, this month we're celebrating the 250th anniversary of the founding of our nation. And today we're going to introduce you to some of the unsung heroes behind the fight for this country. Here's a behind-the-scenes look at CBN's film's newest documentary, Jewish Patriots of the American Revolution.

0: And we're rolling.
1: My name is Daniel Shippey. I am a character interpreter, an interpreter of the character of George Washington. The only way that we continue as a country is by understanding what we have in common and what we're built on so that we can continue to be that same United States of America that is talked about as a hope and an idea in the Declaration and put into a business plan when we get to the Constitution.
2: History is very important, that we don't repeat the same mistakes and we learn the truth of history. So things that are happening now do not continue to happen. So my name is Brandon Bruno. I play the main character, Chaim Soloman. He was Jewish from Israel originally, came across. Then he became basically the spy in a sense for George Washington during the Revolutionary War. He ran a kind of underground ordeal collecting funds and monies to help support the Revolutionary War for George Washington.
3: My name is Robert Luke Hazelbush. I'm playing Sheftal, Mordecai Sheftal's son. Historically, I was actually captured because I can't swim, and my father stayed behind with me when everyone else crossed the river, and so we were captured, and today we were being treated poorly in prison by the British guards. So my role in history was I was a supporter to Mordecai, my father. I made sure that he was just taken care of, and I did my best to assist him.
0: How does that look?
2: So the backstory of Chaim Soloman, if it wasn't for him and his financial backing for the war, we might have not won the war, and today's time might have been completely different. And due to the fact that with his so much involved and because of his importance and the fact that our history does not really give enough clout to him. And with this film, it kind of brings the picture that there were just more people involved than just George Washington and the soldiers. This film kind of highlights him and gives him that more recognition.
1: People don't realize that there were already congregations, there were already settlers that had come. Even some of my wife's ancestors and my ancestors were Jewish people that had fled from other places or chosen to come here. And their involvement in the war has been forgotten in time. And some of it was so critical that you have to look at it and say, I don't know if we would have succeeded without them. We owe them a debt. And if we forget and don't recall that debt, we do them a great disservice, and we do ourselves a great disservice in understanding who we are as a people.
0: Cut.
4: 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Well, coming up, she's raising 3 children, caring for her disabled mother, and working multiple jobs just to stay afloat. How you helped this mother find hope when she needed it most. That's up next.
5: We also had members who fought in the war to fight for the cause of liberty.
6: Making sure that army is staffed and supplied. 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
7: Naomi's family had no room, not much money. 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Then Naomi met a team from CBN Israel, and you helped put this family on a path to a better future.
8: In Jerusalem, single mother Naomi faces an overwhelming daily battle. She is the sole provider for her three children, while also caring for her disabled mother who fled the war in Ukraine. Despite juggling multiple jobs, the financial pressure is breaking her as the family struggles to get by in a tiny apartment.
9: We have two bedrooms. My son and I sleep on the couch in the living room. My mother is in one bedroom, and the girls share a bedroom. My son's been asking for a desk where he can do his homework. We need more space, but it's hard to find something we can afford that also fits our needs. Because my mom is disabled.
8: For years, Naomi carried this impossible burden all by herself.
9: We live from paycheck to paycheck. The budget is very tight. Sometimes the budget isn't enough.
8: Hope arrived when a medical team referred Naomi to CBN Israel. We quickly stepped in, providing food, covering overdue bills, and investing in a new future by paying for Naomi to train for a better job.
9: I'm so grateful that I can study now. I feel so good inside. I'm so hopeful. It's a great thing that you're doing. You're helping people in such a noble way. I think everyone is very grateful. I know why I'm simply speechless.
7: And that thank you, that gratitude goes to you if you're a supporter of CBN Israel. We want to help people in Israel, and whether they're Jewish or Christian or Muslim or none of the above, if they are in need, we want to reach out with hands of love and compassion to them, to let them know that they're people that care for them, that want to see them succeed. 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Say, yes, I want to be a part of it. I want to be a part of helping people in Israel. Well, we close with this wonderful word from Leviticus, which inspired the revolution, also inspired the civil rights movement. Proclaim liberty throughout all the land to all its inhabitants. God bless you. We'll see you next week.
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1: Thank you so much for joining us for this special edition of CBN Newswatch. I'm Ephraim Graham. We're going to begin this half hour in the African nation of Sudan, where the ongoing civil war has displaced millions and left them starving. It is more than a humanitarian crisis. Support group leaders say the warring factions are committing crimes against humanity and targeting Christians. John Jessup has more now, reporting from Sudan.
2: The CDC confirming an American was exposed in the Democratic Republic of Congo.
3: Hope Leo's historic and poignant trip to Africa.
4: The U.S. and Nigeria have launched a fresh wave of joint airstrikes against Islamic State terrorists.
5: Buried in the headlines from Africa, what's seen as the world's worst humanitarian crisis.
6: There have been mass killings of civilians, ethnically targeted executions, sexual violence, including gang rape, and other appalling atrocities.
5: Sudan's ongoing civil war has created a mass exodus, with up to 14 million people fleeing in search of safety. By some estimates, the fighting has killed as many as 400,000. The conflict growing deadlier for civilians as the armed forces and its paramilitary rival turn to drones. Another casualty of war? Sudan's religious communities. More than 160 churches destroyed. A State Department report cites examples of churches and mosques confiscated, looted, and sometimes used as barracks or weapons depots.
7: Caught in the crossfire, Sudan's Christian community, which includes the ancient Coptic Church. Behind me is Maramina, which has been here for a long time, part of the Coptic community. You can see the physical building itself has war wounds, battle scars that are present and visible on the building, but some wounds are felt much more deeply and cut much harder.
5: 1 month after fighting broke out, RSF militiamen set their sights on Mer Girgis. They smashed open the doors and started beating everyone inside, gathered for prayer. Soldiers also stole valuables, even digging up graves in the churchyard for possible gold belongings in family burial plots. Then, their focus turned to the girls from the church orphanage, some as young as 11. Safin, a deacon, stepped in, putting himself in harm's way.
8: I confronted them, so one of them hit me from behind and shot me in the leg to try to hinder me.
5: He showed us the scar, and while the wound has healed, Safin's more grateful for the miracle that foiled the gunman's plans.
8: They demanded one of our vehicles to take the orphans. Thank God, the car wouldn't start, and they couldn't take the girls. But they seized all the church's property.
5: The whole time, he and other church members drew strength from within.
8: On the contrary, God was present. God was present in the midst of war, in the midst of our suffering. He was there, strengthening our faith.
5: Still, 3 years later, Sudan's Christian minority remains in the crosshairs. This year, Open Doors ranked Sudan as the world's fourth worst country for Christian persecution.
9: You know, historically, you know, the Christian persecution was more so focused in areas that were more rural in nature. That's no longer the case. It is really run rampant throughout the country, even in the urban places that have in the past been somewhat of a safe haven for Christians.
5: Both the Sudanese army and rapid support forces have been accused of attacking and seizing churches. It's a question I asked the prime minister during our trip with foreign journalists organized by the One Campaign.
10: Let me reconfirm to you, this is a very important question. The strength of the country and the nation depends on its diversity. That's why Sudan will insist that religious diversity is sacrosanct, not only as a talk shop, but this is codified within the constitution of this country. Without religious diversity, we open all doors for conflicts and wars.
5: The official line bolstered in a recent public relations tour to the Vatican and echoed by the Sudan Council of Churches, a non-governmental body representing Christian denominations.
11: We are really free before the war.
5: This pastor, who doubles as a Christian school principal in Port Sudan, denies the perception of religious persecution.
11: We have some of the pastors, they have that mentality of immigrating. I don't want to say they are not real pastors, but they are all the African and all these countries, they want to go to Europe.
5: His account differs drastically from that of human rights groups and what CBN News has reported for years.
12: Those who are now in SEC, they have linked with the government. And that is why they don't want to recruit us.
13: So the people who are now part of the SCC are in league with the government?

0: 5% of the population. Experts say the government commonly views Christians with suspicion. Despite being targeted, believers aren't backing down.
1: We have huge needs across Ghana. Very huge needs.
0: Christian ministries like World Vision have helped more than 5 million people since the war began, focusing primarily on women and children. Inos Mugabe tells CBN News about the harsh reality for victims like one teenager World Vision is helping. She was raped by a member of the militia.
1: Now tell me what it means for a 15-year-old girl child being pregnant and expecting to bring another life into this world where there's no health care, there's no food, there's no education, there's no livelihoods, there's no shelter, there's no clean water. And the stories are on and on going like that.
0: Brown says Open Doors is committed to stand with pastors and their congregations.
2: I've met with believers. They've not asked that, you know, that we end their persecution. They've not asked that we pull them out of the persecution. That they're asking that we stand with them, that they would not falter or fail in their testimony or in the work that Christ has called them to do in those areas.
0: With foreign money and weapons fueling the fight, the prospect for peace anytime soon looks bleak. Still, hope persists. You can see it in the faces of the people we met, from Khartoum to an IDP camp in the north, to these kids at a UNICEF-sponsored school in Port Sudan, innocent lives denied basic rights. Faith McDonald worked to promote peace to end Sudan's second civil war, which led to the creation of South Sudan. She says there's a spiritual element to losing hope and for failing to stand with Sudan now.
3: I think it is a betrayal, too. It's a betrayal of people who want nothing more than to have a life that is not always dominated by having to flee, having to see your family get killed or raped. But it's also, it's a betrayal of God. Because God has plans for Sudan and South Sudan.
0: John Jessup, CBN News, reporting in Omdurman and Khartoum, Sudan.
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4: 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It's a story of faith, sacrifice, and an 8,000-mile journey, and it's changed countless lives. A young Ukrainian couple left everything behind 15 years ago to begin a ministry in Papua New Guinea. George Thomas shares their remarks.

0: incredible story.
1: In 2011, Ira and Zhenya Konstantinik arrived in one of the most remote places on Earth, far from Ukraine and modern conveniences. They stepped into the jungles of Papua New Guinea with little more than faith and a belief that this is where God had called them to be.
2: For the first week, it was so romantic. You know, everything was so exciting. Here I am, a mission in Papua New Guinea.
1: The reality became harsher than anything they imagined.
2: And then we all got sick. So romantic period was done. I had to wash clothes, I had to get up in the morning, make a fire. I grow my own food, which I have no idea how to, and have a toddler, and I don't speak the language that people speak.
1: No electricity, running water, or toilet. Just a small hut surrounded by jungle.
3: We were so poor as missionaries. We didn't even have the money to buy a mattress.
1: In 2011, Zhenya, Ira, and their two-year-old son, Matvi, landed here on the shores of the Yonki Dam in the highlands of Papua New Guinea. Their home, which was basically a hut made of bamboo and leaves, was right around the bend of this lake. That first year as missionaries was no walk in the park.
2: Rats were crawling under our blankets, on our legs, bellies.
1: Then came a moment Ira says she'll never forget. She woke up in the middle of the night, lit a lantern, and looked at her son.
2: I saw that his face was covered in ants. They were coming out of his nose, his ears, his mouth, everything. His white face, I couldn't see his skin. It was all completely covered in ants.
1: Long before that night in Papua New Guinea, a teenage girl in Ukraine had a dream.
2: I felt the Lord is speaking to me. You have to leave your place, Ukraine, Kyiv, and go on full-time missionary.
1: She added another prayer.
2: And I told God, Lord, either you give me a husband who is a missionary or I won't be married. I wanted a husband who will be so crazy for God as I am or even more.
1: A year later, she met Zhenya. At the time, his life looked very different.
3: Before I met Christ, I was living a very troubled life. I loved to fight, smoked, drank alcohol, sold drugs, stole, and was involved in gang activity.
1: Then everything changed. The former street fighter became a missionary. And when he met Ira,
3: I really, really, really liked her for who she was, both inside and out. And that same day, I knew she was the woman God had brought into my life.
2: Oh, man, I couldn't speak. He looked so handsome with his curly hair and blue eyes and dark skin.
1: They first served in Russia before sensing a new calling, Papua New Guinea, a place neither had ever seen.
3: I didn't even know where Papua New Guinea was.
1: Not everyone supported their decision.
2: They told me, look at yourself. What if you fail? What if you get sick? What if you get eaten, you know? In Papua New Guinea, there are people who eat people.
1: After the birth of their daughter in Ukraine, Ira says she found herself questioning whether she could return. Then something changed. She says her love for the Papua people had grown deeper than she ever imagined.
2: For the first time in my life, I could feel just a tiny bit of God's love for them, how God feels for them, how God's heart is broken for them. In that instant moment, I knew I'm going back. And not only I'm going back, I will never call Ukraine my home again. I will call Papua New Guinea my home.
1: 15 years later, that decision still shapes every part of their lives. The family now lives on land known as Promised Land. Years ago, local businessman Bumugaru donated the property after believing God told him to give it to the missionaries.
4: I'm so glad I did, because I've seen how God has used the land to bear so much fruit.
1: What was once an overgrown field is now home to a thriving ministry. They opened their home to children with nowhere else to go.
2: When we moved to Promised Land, we took in 11 boys from the street.
1: Today, their family includes biological and adopted children.
5: It just feels like home. We were here our entire lives.
6: God will always provide for those who serve him.
1: plus countless young people who have passed through their doors.
2: We bought clothes for them, paid their school fees. They started to call us for the first time, Mom and Dad.
0: Let's go to lesson 19.
1: Life at Promised Land is rarely boring.
5: Is that a poisonous snake?
6: Yes.
5: Are you serious?
6: Yeah.
1: During our visit, homeschool lessons briefly stopped when Matvi stepped outside, killed a snake with his bow and arrow, and then returned to class as if nothing had happened. Then there are the stories of changed lives.
2: There is a girl right there. Her mom tried to kill her 3 times. She tried to abort her.
1: Another young woman named Elena came to Ira and Jenya years ago when her mother could no longer care for her. Today, she is part of the family.
7: If it wasn't for them, I would not be a Christian today. I would not be where I am now. Mama Ira has taught me how to be close to Jesus, how to read the Bible, how to hear his voice. We used to hang out as little children. Now we've grown up, and we still hang out.
1: They started a church on the property and planted others in remote parts of Papua New Guinea.
3: This place has become our home, and we are truly happy. We are grateful to live here and serve God by serving others.
1: Jenya's ministry often takes him far beyond the church walls. During our visit, I followed him to a local jail where he distributed food, handed out Bible tracts, and shared a message of hope. We also traveled deep into the jungle to meet the leaders of 2 rival tribes once locked in conflict. Along with supplies to help rebuild damaged homes, he brought a message of reconciliation and forgiveness.
4: Our 2 tribes had been fighting each other for a long time. Then Jenya and the pastors from Promised Land visited us and encouraged us to stop the conflict.
1: Although Papua New Guinea is now home,
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1: Ukraine is never far from their hearts. 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
2: I pray, I cry, I text my mom, I check on her. It's hard.
1: Whether she's leading a Bible study for young people, ministering to women in the community, or like on this particular day, stitching up a man's injured finger, Ira is always finding ways to serve.
2: Touch your people, Lord.
1: But if you ask her, her most important ministry is caring for her family at home.
8: Amen.
1: And around Promised Land.
9: Stop looking so good, Mom.
1: I know, stop it. All the ice creams, homemade ice cream. She's known for more than her servant's heart.
2: Yes, I love to bake and cook.
1: Her cooking and baking have become legendary.
2: People need bread. Not just spiritual bread, but physical bread. Ask people who live with us. They remember our bread, they remember our ice cream, they remember our pizza.
1: Now, after years of worshiping in a small, open-air structure, a larger church is rising, a visible reminder of how far this journey has come. From a hut with rats and ants to a thriving ministry serving families, children, and villages across Papua New Guinea. For Ira and Jenya, the lesson learned over the years is surprisingly simple.
3: True happiness doesn't come from living a comfortable life. It comes from giving of yourself, serving others, and witnessing the transformation that takes place in their lives.
2: Jesus is enough and he is everything.
1: 15 years after leaving Ukraine, that faith and the love story that started it all continues to carry them forward. George Thomas, CBN News, reporting from the highlands of Papua New Guinea.
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12: The Hasmoneans are remembered as a Jewish priestly family who led the revolt against Greek Seleucid rule, who outlawed the practice of Jewish traditions and desecrated the Jewish temple in Jerusalem.
13: Excavations in Jericho at the first century Hasmonean palace complex uncovered one of the region's most impressive Second Temple period sites. Due to security reasons, it's not accessible year-round.
14: Only on the holidays, Hanukkah, Passover, Sukkot, more or less that's it. 3 days each chance and that's it. That's why you can see here a few hundred people in these days because they're only the days you can come here to see the archaeological, our history, our tradition.
13: The Hasmoneans fought to restore Jewish worship, religious freedom, and devotion to the God of Israel. They eventually established an independent Jewish kingdom here 2,000 years before modern Israel.
12: It's not hard to see the parallels between modern-day Israel and the Jewish state of 2,000 years ago. Both faced challenges over maintaining sovereignty in a complex geopolitical environment, and both faced concerns over maintaining security as well as safety.
13: The fortified complex served as a palace as well as a defensive stronghold. Ruins show a city located in a strategic area. Discoveries also indicate city leaders were observing Jewish practices, which is exactly what they had fought for against the Greeks. The Hasmoneans and later Herod chose Jericho as a winter capital because its climate and commerce made it an important hub. So began the Hasmonean slide into assimilation. These remains show a lavish lifestyle with one foot in Greek culture and the other in traditional Jewish customs.
14: And you actually can see here a warm room with the bath. We actually really can take a bath inside. Over there, you can also see the hot room, the cold room, and one thing here, not in any other bathhouse, there's a mikveh. So they actually make a kosher mikveh and take a good shower like the Greek king.
13: Herod the Great, who came to power under Roman authority in 37 BC, dramatically expanded the Jericho complex. The remains allow visitors to clearly see the shift from a Jewish monarchy to Roman-backed kingship, showing the evolution of Second Temple architecture and culture.
14: What Herod the Great built here is just unbelievable. He built one big palace, but it's built from both sides of the valley. Valley? We're in the middle of the desert. If you invited someone from Rome to your palaces from both sides of the river with a bridge in the middle, you can feel like you're in Rome.
12: These trenches from the Six-Day War in 1967 show how the issue of security has continued through the centuries. Located near the Jordan Valley, Jericho is close to key trade routes, which require protection from the empires who sought the destruction of the Jewish people. Today, Israel maintains its security and sovereignty while it flourishes.
13: Paul Petit, CBN News in Jericho.
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1: This week on Christian World News, Chinese pastor Ezra Jin Minjiri spent 8 months in prison. Today, he's free. We'll tell you about the role President Trump played in his release and the Christians still behind bars in communist China. Plus, cozying up to a dictator. President Trump talks nice with Turkey's President Erdogan, while Israel warns he's not to be trusted. And at Ruthie's Ranch, traumatized IDF soldiers experience the healing power of horses, along with some help from American cowboys. We'll take you to the Judean Hills to see for yourself. Hello, everyone. Welcome to this week's edition of Christian World News. I'm George Thomas. The family of Chinese pastor released from prison is expressing thanks to President Trump and everyone who prayed for his release. Pastor Ezra Jin Minjiri spent 8 months in prison after Chinese authorities raided his church. President Trump requested his release in a meeting with President Xi Jinping. He arrived in the U.S. over the weekend. In a statement, Pastor Jin's family said, quote, "We truly witnessed a miracle and we are feeling so overwhelmed with joy. We thank God for this tremendous miracle. We also thank President Trump. We hope this is a signal of a positive turn for people of faith in China." Chinese officials arrested 17 other leaders from Pastor Jin's Zion Church. 8 of them are still in prison. Todd Nettleton is Vice President for Message for the Voice of the Martyrs, and he joins us now for more. Great to have you back on the broadcast, Todd. Pastor Ezra Jin's release obviously surprised many people after 266 days in prison. How significant, in your opinion, is this moment for China's underground church? Is this an isolated diplomatic victory, or could it signal a broader shift in China's treatment of Christians?
0: Well, I think it's certainly a diplomatic victory. And I think the fact that President Trump specifically mentioned Pastor Ezra Jin in his meetings with Xi Jinping, and now Ezra Jin is free. Not only is he free from prison, he was actually allowed to leave China and come to the United States. So it is certainly a victory for the Trump administration. It is certainly a praise the Lord moment for the family of God who has prayed for Pastor Ezra Jin. But there are still 8 of his fellow staff members from Zion Church in prison, as well as numerous other pastors and church leaders. So I think it's too early to say this is a shift in strategy by the Chinese government. I think this is sort of a bouquet for President Trump.
1: Excellent point. In fact, to that very point, in his Wall Street Journal essay this week, Pastor Jin celebrated his freedom, but immediately pointed to the fact that 8 members, as you mentioned, 8 members of his own church remain behind bars, along with other imprisoned pastors like Wang Yi. What does this, their continued imprisonment, tell us about the harsh reality Christians today in China face?
0: Well, the pastors that are in prison from Zion Church, in addition to many other church leaders over the last 2 years, they are charged not with religious crimes like illegal religious gathering. They are charged with fraud and illegal business practices. And that really has been a shift in tactics by the communist government. They are charging people not with religious crimes, but with financial crimes. There's 2 reasons for that. One is they can say, hey, we're not persecuting Christians. If you or I, we call the Chinese embassy and say, hey, why did you put these Christians in jail? They will say, oh, no, we're not locking up anybody about their religion. We're protecting consumers. We're cracking down on fraud. The other tactic, the other result of this tactic is it is very difficult for the pastors to defend themselves because they say, hey, we were collecting tithes and offerings for our church. And the government says, well, you don't have a church. We don't have any paperwork that says you have a church. You're collecting tithes and offerings for a church that doesn't even exist. That's fraud. So it's easy for the government to deny that they're persecuting Christians. It's very difficult for the Christians to defend themselves. That's why we've seen the shift in the strategy. And like I say, all 8 of the pastors from Zion Church, that's the charges against them, fraud and illegal business practices.
1: Todd, in recent years, Beijing has embarked on a policy of sinicization. It's basically the state forcing religion, all religions, to conform to Chinese Communist Party ideology. You are very familiar with this campaign. Talk about the impact that it is having today on the state of religious freedom in China.
0: Well, the Chinese government, the Communist Party, wants to control religion. And what they say is, we're making it more Chinese. We're making it reflect our culture and our values. What the Christians are saying is, Christianity is not tied to any culture. It is tied to Jesus. It's tied to the gospel. And so the effort by the Chinese government is control. We want to control the people. We want to cut you off from outside religious influences. If you're Catholic, we want to cut you off from the Pope. If you're Protestant, we want to cut you off from outside Protestant church organizations. If you're Muslim, we want to cut you off from outside Muslim influences. We want to control what you're taught, what you believe, and how you practice your faith. And like I say, Christians look at that and say, well, wait a minute, I'm not going to say the Communist Party is the head of the church because Christ is the head of the church.
1: Despite the enormous crackdown on religious freedom, especially on the house churches in China, how on earth are they still finding ways to continue to grow, to continue to adapt? Give us a quick insight into that.
0: You know, the apostles in Acts, I believe it's Acts chapter 5, they left the council rejoicing that they were counted worthy to suffer. That is really what is happening among our Chinese brothers and sisters. They are still rejoicing. They are still advancing the gospel. They are still sharing their faith, even though it is difficult, even though leaders are sent to prison, even though there are cameras and surveillance everywhere in China that make it very difficult to do anything in secret. They are simply saying, we're going to obey the scripture, we're going to advance the gospel, and when punishment is given, they accept that punishment as the price for serving Christ.
1: As one famous Chinese house church leader told me many, many years ago, more persecution, more church growth. And we continue to see that not just in China, but in other parts of the world where the gospel is under pressure, Christians face continued harassment. Todd, as always, sir, thank you so much for coming on the broadcast.
0: Thanks for having me.
1: You're welcome. Up next, President Trump meets with Turkey's President Erdogan. Why this budding relationship causes concern for Israel.
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1: Folks, welcome back to Christian World News. President Trump met with Turkey's President Erdogan at the NATO summit in Ankara. The president highlighted what he calls their strong personal relationship and signaled that he is leaning towards approving fighter jet sales to Ankara. In an interview with Fox News, Israeli Prime Minister Benjamin Netanyahu warned the president against making deals with Erdogan.
3: Turkey is a great country, but it's governed by a man who calls openly for the annihilation of Israel. He occupies half of Cyprus, a NATO country. He's threatening Greece, another NATO country, and he talks openly about conquering Jerusalem.
1: He also said Turkey is infected by the Muslim Brotherhood that hates America and finances terror groups like Hamas, and that giving him F-35s would upset the balance of power in the region. Well, our CBN's Middle East Bureau Chief, Chris Mitchell, joins us right here in studio, all the way from Jerusalem. Great to have you here on the broadcast. Wonderful to see you back here, brother. What is Turkey's long-term strategy in the Middle East?
4: Well, I think Erdogan in particular has this neo-Ottoman idea of expanding the influence once again of what had been the Ottoman Empire for 400 years until 1924. There was a caliphate established in Turkey by the Ottoman Empire. It was abolished then, and now Erdogan would have ambitions to increase the influence of Turkey, just like the Ottoman Empire. That's why he's coming against Israel, why he's getting influence in Libya, places like that. So he has ambitions that are far beyond any nationalistic ideas. But he wants to be the major Sunni leader in the Islamic world.
1: And when you talk about the influence of Turkey and you look at the influence of Erdogan, but behind them, this group, this Islamic radical group known as the Muslim Brotherhood, what's the significance of their power behind the scenes? Are they the puppet masters?
4: Well, I would say Erdogan wants to be part, he certainly is part of the Muslim Brotherhood. He has hosted groups like Hamas. Back in 2013, you could say perhaps the epicenter of Muslim Brotherhood mm-hmm. was in Egypt. That's when Mohamed Morsi was then president of Egypt. Yeah. But then he was overthrown by el-Sisi. And sort of the epicenter, I think, has shifted back to Turkey. As I said, Erdogan wants to be the main Sunni leader in the Islamic world. And so the Muslim Brotherhood has ambitions not only against Israel, in the Middle East, they want to overthrow some of the moderate Islamic states like the UAE and Saudi Arabia, but they also have ambitions here in the West. Mm. They really have a long-term strategy to impose Sharia law in the West to overthrow the United States. That's their ambitions. And so it's a very, very dangerous group with an ambition and an agenda that that threatens Western civilization.
1: Yeah, and you put this all in the context of Turkey, which has huge, Christian roots, both in the New Testament, but also obviously in the Old Testament. You look at some of the oldest churches today in the world mm-hmm. are in Turkey. Tell us, Chris, what is it like for the minority Christians who today live
4: in
1: Turkey?
4: Yeah, Turkey is one of the most least evangelized nations in the world. They have maybe 1% of their population or less that are actually Christians. The good news, though, is that we understand that some of the believers, Muslim background believers, are coming to faith through dreams and visions, through evangelism. And some people say that actually in the last 30 years there's more Bible-believing Christians there now than there were 30 years ago. So the church is growing, but it's still under great pressure and persecution, opposition from the government. So it was certainly a time to be praying for them. And we know Andrew Brunson famously was imprisoned several years ago and released with the help of President Trump.
1: Yeah, I remember doing a story in Turkey looking at the plight of Turkish Christians, especially those from the Muslim background believer community, and it's very, very challenging mm-hmm. for them. Let's really quick switch to Iran. Today, the Islamic Revolutionary Guard, the IRGC, they are in total control of this country. Right. What is the impact of their control on the country and especially on Iran's burgeoning Christian community?
4: Sure. More pressure on the people of Iran, more executions, tortures, arrests, more pressure from the IRGC to make sure that there's no opposition. I think that's part of the ceasefire for them, was to be able to put the pressure on the people of Iran, but especially on the Christians. We understand the Christian leaders have been attacked. There's a church in Tehran, St. Peter's, that they want to take over. So I think it's very important to be praying for the people of Iran, and especially this burgeoning church. You have reported on that over the decades, George. It's really one of the bright spots in the whole Middle East. Mm.
1: And you look at, in the last minute that we have here, Chris, to have you here on the broadcast, talk about the church today. Iran is obviously at the linchpin of that, being a potential move around the world, in the region of the mm-hmm. of the Holy Spirit. But how can we pray for the Middle East during these very turbulent
4: pray
1: times?
4: For more dreams and visions. People are coming to faith supernaturally. Pray for more evangelism. Pray for courage for the persecuted church. And as they pray for us, yeah. You know, sometimes they pray for us that we would not be affected by materialism. Mm-hmm. And so we need to pray for them to be strong in persecution under the heel of this persecution.
5: Yeah, beautiful. You know, that's the power of the Holy Spirit, right? The church goes where it's needed, and God is definitely on the move in the Middle East. And you are our man right there on the towers telling us the stories of what God is doing. Always a
4: Amen.
5: Pleasure.
4: Great to be
5: have
4: with you,
5: here.
4: George.
5: Thank you so much. Be safe, my friend. Okay, so coming up, the healing power of horses, how some American cowboys are helping traumatized IDF soldiers. We'll take you to Ruthie's Ranch in the hills of Judea.
6: Something has been happening on campuses across the nation.
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5: Horses are being used in Israel to heal the invisible wounds of war. A rancher in the Judean hills is restoring hope to trauma survivors, along with help of Christian friends and American cowboys. Joshua Swanson brings us that story.
16: Just east of Jerusalem sits a place dedicated to healing. Many believe this is the area where Jesus talked about the Good Samaritan, a story of compassion for the wounded. Today, those same themes come to life at Ruthie's Ranch.
17: Hi, new guy.
16: For Ruthie Mann, horses have always been part of her story. As a child, she dreamed of one day having a ranch of her own.
17: I was like 5 years old, and I asked my dad, every ranch, stop, I want to do a ride, since every year like this. And yeah, it was my dream.
16: Ruthie's Ranch serves more than 350 children facing trauma. After October 7th, soldiers began arriving as well, including a former student severely wounded when his tank crew came under attack.
17: One of the kids that were born, not born, but raised by me since he was 7 years old, he wounded badly in the tank. The whole crew of the tank were killed, and he was out of consciousness for a month. And the first thing that he did after he came back home, after nearly 3 months, he came here to the ranch, to see the horses, to see us. And he's still getting treatment every week.
16: Soldiers can have unseen wounds, and for many, the horses became central to their healing.
17: When I first get him to the arena with the horses, he was so aggressive. I'm not saying anything, but he sees the horse like running crazy. And he said, whoa, whoa, what's going on? Because this is the best mirror for him.
16: The horses responded to the soldier's stress.
17: And now we can take this scene and stop working and say, okay, Let's start to get ourselves calmed down.
16: For security reasons, we're concealing this soldier's identity, who after years of service in an elite intelligence unit began struggling with the trauma of war.
0: I started having a panic attack and a nightmare. It's very funny, but like when some child are riding on a skateboard,
10: yeah.
0: You know?
10: Yeah.
0: It reminds the sound of the missiles.
10: Wow.
0: Like the...
18: Really?
0: Yeah.
18: And so what would happen to you physically?
0: You doesn't sleep much, you doesn't eat.
10: Yeah.
0: You don't want to get off the bed, but this is behind me.
16: Working with horses helped him regain something he thought he had lost.
0: When I come here, I like naturally relax.
16: After multiple deployments following October 7th, Lieutenant Commander Elia found refuge at the ranch.
0: Without this place, I don't know what I was can do.
16: Standing among the horses, he sees the ranch offering something desperately needed by him and other soldiers.
0: This place is medicine for us.
16: As the need grew, help arrived from an unexpected place, Christian cowboys from America.
19: October 7th.
20: Yeah.
19: The war breaks out.
20: Yep.
19: And you decide you need to call the cowboys.
20: I had some buddies that I'd grown up with. And I said, guys, hey. Because Charlie's hardcore. Called him and I said, guys, hey, would you come? And they all dropped everything they were doing. Literally, hay bales stayed in the fields, and they just all came.
19: Charlie, what makes you hardcore?
21: That's a good question.
20: Look at it.
16: Perhaps it was because these cowboys made headlines. When others were fleeing the war, they were headed in to help.
23: We were the only non-Jewish people in that line waiting for security. It goes out on some social media or something, and by the time we landed in Tel Aviv, we had people walking up, shaking our hands, wanting to take pictures with us.
16: After arriving at Ruthie's ranch, they found more than just a construction project.
23: We turned into a family, like, instantly almost.
16: Together, they began building a resilience center for IDF soldiers using stones gathered from the surrounding hills.
19: So all this stone was found or grabbed from
20: on the hillside. Yeah.
19: On the hillside. What is it about this place that's so special?
20: Yeah, I mean, we've helped to build over 100 and something farms, and I think this is probably one of the most spectacular pieces. And I think because
24: it's helping heal.
0: When someone from another country come to here and say, I appreciate you, it just fill the heart.
16: For Ruthie's husband, Haim, the ranch's connection to a famous biblical story isn't a coincidence, but a sign.
25: Actually, the road that you see over here is route number one that connects Jericho to Jerusalem.
19: Okay.
25: Actually, the story of the Good Samaritan happened just here.
16: For Haim, it's about helping warriors move from survival mode back to life.
19: There's something special about this place.
25: I can tell you that this is not us. Yeah. This is the guy up there. God really did something special in this place.
16: More than 2,000 years after Jesus told the story of the Good Samaritan, soldiers are finding healing and strangers from around the world are becoming family. Joshua Swanson, CBN News, the Judean Hills.
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3: Finally, this week in North America, World Cup fever is running very high. More than a million tourists from around the world coming to the United States, Canada, and Mexico for the tournament. Here to greet them, bold evangelists who are sharing the love of Jesus Christ. Peter Wooding of the Global News Alliance has more.
4: Off the pitch, several Christian ministries are reaching out to fans at different venues, including outside the Lumen Field Stadium in Seattle. Former professional soccer player turned pastor and evangelist Jesse Bradley has been sharing the good news of Christ outside the stadium.
5: And many people will come in for prayer because we have prayer teams there who are praying for the outreach but also available. A lot of people just keep walking, but they're listening. You might only have 1 minute from the time they can hear you. You know, you can plant seeds and then later on, they're still thinking about that.
4: It's all part of a project called Victory Beyond the Cup, organized by the ministry Crew. Another ministry reaching out to the fans is called Victory Seattle, headed up by Garrick Pang, who's a full-time missionary to the World Cup. He says one of the most effective ways to share the gospel has been through distributing thousands of foam fingers along with prayer booklets.
6: There's a ministry called Try Praying. They actually are out of the UK, but they have bought thousands of those foam finger things and we're passing those out for free. And then along with that, they have a booklet, and in there is interspersed these different testimonies, and then it's a week-long program, and by the end of the week, it introduces you to what it means to be a follower of Jesus.
4: And as these outreach teams continue to share the love of Christ throughout this tournament, it's hoped many thousands of soccer fans will ultimately experience God's victory in their lives beyond the cup. Peter Wooding reporting for the Global News Alliance.
3: Thank you, Peter. Me, myself, I'm supporting England. Let's go, England. Folks, that's it for this week's edition of Christian World News. Until next week, from all of us, goodbye. And as always, God bless you.
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9: Well, welcome to the 700 Club. It looks like we're at war again with Iran. Israel says it's ready to resume the war. Yesterday, Iranian forces launched attacks on U.S. military targets across the Gulf.
17: Meanwhile, Israel is warning of a new Iranian plot to kill the president. CBN Middle East correspondent Paul Petit reports.
18: New strikes across the Middle East are raising fears that the conflict is moving into a dangerous new phase, with regional allies preparing for what comes next. Israel is bracing for potential Iranian attacks against Israeli air bases used by American aircraft, including these refueling tankers at Tel Aviv's airport.
19: President Trump met with his national security team on Thursday. The administration is reportedly considering reimposing a naval blockade on Iranian ports. Trump has said that the ceasefire is over, but the so-called technical talks continue.
20: They want to make a deal so badly. I just don't know if they're worthy of making a deal. I don't know that they're going to honor the deal. That's the problem. It's sounding crazy, to be honest with you. It's sounding crazy. They're a little bit out of control.
18: In Israel, Prime Minister Netanyahu told military graduates that he's ready to return to the fight if necessary. News reports quote officials saying Israel will join in if President Trump makes the request.
21: The war has not yet ended. We are prepared for every scenario, and we know one thing. We must always be stronger than our enemies.
18: Israeli Defense Minister Israel Katz delivered an even stronger warning.
22: The IDF is on alert and ready to renew the campaign, to reestablish air superiority and to carry out blue and white strikes in Iran to remove threats, even for a third time. If we will have to return, we will return with even greater force.
18: In Iran, throngs gathered to bury its slain supreme leader, with more banners calling for Trump's death. The Wall Street Journal reports that Israel has shared intelligence with the U.S., warning of a new Iranian plot to assassinate President Trump. Paul Petit, CBN News, Jerusalem.
9: Well, I've said it before, I'll say it again. I don't see that there'll be any peace as long as the Revolutionary Guard is in charge of Iran. Their ideology is quite firm. They believe that you and I, the United States of America, is the great Satan, the greatest obstacle to the spread of Islam in the world today. They believe Israel is the little Satan. Their first target is Israel. Their second target will be us. And regardless of whatever they say in any kind of negotiation, that's their goal, and they're bent on achieving it. Until that government no longer is in charge of Iran, we're not ever going to see peace. In other news, new details are coming to light as a judge weighs evidence against the man accused of killing conservative activist Charlie Kirk. CBN News' Amber Strong brings us the latest.
23: Utah prosecutors spent a week laying out their case against Charlie Kirk's alleged assassin, Tyler Robinson, including bombshell text messages sent from Robinson to his former romantic partner, Lance Twiggs.
24: You weren't the one who did it, right? And Tyler says, I am, I'm sorry.
23: The state also presenting a never-before-seen interview with Twiggs and officers.
25: I just asked him in person if what he said was true the night before, and he said it was. I started crying a little bit and said he wishes he hadn't done it.
23: Former Utah State investigator David Hull also pointing to surveillance footage he says shows Robinson on the grounds of Utah Valley University hours before the shooting.
26: Do you believe you recognize who that person is?
27: Yes.
26: Who is that?
27: I believe that's Tyler Robinson.
23: According to prosecutors, Robinson visited the campus several times that day, purchasing Chick-fil-A and chatting with members of Turning Point USA, before leaving and coming back around noon in different clothing.
27: In the top left corner, the individual is now seen running across the rooftop of the Losi building to what would be the southwest corner of the building, crouching down and then crawling to the corner of the building.
23: The defense contends Robinson is not the man pictured in that rooftop video and spent the week fighting to keep Twiggs' testimony out of court. Erica Kirk and the Kirk family attorney pushing for full transparency.
28: The Kirk family's waited 10 months for this hearing.
1: And they have a right to be here, and they have a right to hear the evidence.
23: Courtroom security is tight in a case that's captured national attention, with Kirk supporters camping out overnight to get a seat in the courtroom.
2: I still can't believe Charlie Kirk's gone. And I still love him so much, you know, and it's hard for me to realize he's really gone.
23: This is a preliminary hearing, meaning the prosecution is simply presenting evidence. It's up to the judge to determine whether it's enough to move to trial. Amber Strong, CBN News, Washington.
9: Well, the evidence seems to be increasingly overwhelming, and you look at it and you go, what a terrible tragedy. He's a martyr in our times. And

0: full, free religious liberty, that there will be never in our lifetime anything that restricts our freedom of religion. Terry?
1: Well, up next, Ephraim Graham sits down with iconic gospel singer and pastor Shirley Caesar. Her career spans 70 years, 60 albums, and 13 Grammys. The legendary Shirley Caesar is coming up. And then also ahead, diagnosed with incurable cancer, then her husband suddenly dies, and this woman is left all alone to battle her disease. Watch as she plans her own funeral, and then see how a visit to church leads to a miracle. That's later on today's show.
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0: Shirley Caesar is a pioneer in gospel music with a career that's thrived since the 1950s. The First Lady of Gospel is still producing chart-topping music, and she's the longtime pastor of a church in North Carolina. She recently visited our studios to share her life story with CBN's Ephraim Graham.

0: There's simply no voice like Shirley Caesar's. And this Come Jesus Come collaboration puts the North Carolina pastor at the top of the charts and back.
1: And a Grammy goes to Come Jesus Come.
0: On award stages.
2: He's coming for the weak. And the strong just the same. Oh.
3: You earned your 13th Grammy.
4: Yes.
3: Singing alongside C.C. Wyman.
4: 13 Grammys. I'm born on the 13th. And it was another one. It's three of them. Wow. And you know, you can spell wow, W-O-W-W-O-W.
3: Yes.
4: I was excited. You would have thought that it was my first Grammy.
3: Mm.
4: And I got my first Grammy way back in 70, something
3: wow.
4: like that.
3: Mm-hmm.
4: But I was just so excited that here I am still winning Grammys after all of these years. And we asked the question, who did it?
3: Mm.
4: God did it.
0: Caesar's gospel career spans roughly 70 years with nearly 150 music releases. That's more than 60 albums, nearly 50 collaborations, and countless singles.
3: Do you remember each one, or is it just too many?
4: No, because, you know, there's one that I did, and I'm trying to remember the name of the guy. Anyway, there was a song that I did. Someone who's friendless and cannot find their way. I'm going to keep my light in the window.
3: You know? Love it, yes.
4: But I can't remember the album that

0: song was on. So if anybody is viewing it, look, let them know and they'll let me know.
1: We're going to find it. We're going to find it.
2: And we did.
3: I'm going to keep my light in my window.
2: Here on Caesar's 1983 album, Jesus I Love, Calling Your Name.
1: Now, of all the songs, because there are so many.
0: Yes.
1: Do you have a favorite of yours?
0: Wow. Yes. And yes. No charge.
1: Ah.
0: When you add it all up, the cost of real love is no charge.

0: I like Jesus, I love to call your name.
1: Yeah.
0: That's one. But you see, I can sit here and I'll be calling because I remember Mama. That's one.
2: I remember Mama and the love that she gave.
0: So let me stop because I'll call out a whole. Listen, I'll have enough songs to the, for a choir.
1: Looking at the titles that you hold, you are the Mother of Gospel, First Lady of Gospel, Queen of Gospel. When you hear all those titles behind Shirley Caesar's name, what do you think?
0: I like Shirley Caesar. A lot of hard work has gone into whatever all of those names were. I'm just so glad to still be here and be alive and working for the Lord.
3: The work began as a teenager, seeing gospel pioneer Albertina Walker's gospel group in concert at a church in her hometown, Durham, North Carolina.
1: It was 1958. You're at a Caravans concert, and you pass the note to invite yourself up for so.
0: Yeah, but you know what? Listen, if you don't, then who will? And so I was like 18. It was only three of them that night. One of them was either sick or somewhere. I don't know. And so I wrote my own request. Please call on Shirley Caesar. I felt like that if she heard me, that she would want me. And I wrote her a note too. I said, I can sing all of those parts that's missing. You know, I'm not a soprano singer. I'm not a tenor singer. But I just felt that if she could hear what I had, that she would want me. And so the way that happened was that when they called on me to sing, I remember singing the old song, Like a Ship That's Tossed and Driven.
1: Yes.
0: Battered by an angry wave. Boy, I'm getting happy. When the storms of life are raging and the fury falls on me, Lord, what have I done that makes my race so hard to run? But then I say to my soul, don't worry. The Lord will make a way somehow.
1: So you were the caravan 8 years?
0: 8 years.
1: What's the biggest lesson that taught you?
0: You have to learn to get along with crazy things. Oh, I'm telling you, I had a lot of fear in my heart living there in Chicago. And here I am, a female young girl, and running into all these crazy folk and these crazy folk. So I learned, glory to God, that when you put your hand in the hand of the man that steals the water. And that's what I did.
1: What would you say to a young person who's 18, 19 like you were, and trying to get into this industry today? What advice would you give them?
0: Well, one of my main questions that I ask them is, what about your education? Have you thought about going to college and things of that nature? Because I believe that Jesus plus education equals success. Should I say that again?
1: Yes.
0: Jesus plus education equals success.
1: Yeah.
0: And the Lord blessed me to go back to school.
3: Caesar earned a degree in business from Shaw University in 1983 and then served as a member of Durham City Council while pastoring a church alongside her late husband and still recording music.
1: Any new albums in the works for you?
0: Oh, yes. In fact, I've just about completed one. We just have a little bit more work to do on it, and then we're going to release it.
1: So you get on stage in 1958, and that begins it. What's it like to get on stage today? Do you still enjoy it?
0: Yeah, I like it. In fact, I love it.
1: Mm.
0: Even I'm glad that you know, we're able to pack places out still.
1: Yes.
0: Can you believe that?
1: Mm-hmm.
0: Thank you, Jesus. I am grateful.
1: Mm-hmm.
0: Auditoriums and things. Because who did it? Okay, I'll say it. God did it.
1: Amen. God did it. Indeed, he did it. When we take away the music and the fame and that's all of that, what do you want God to say about you?
0: Well done, thy good and faithful servant.
1: Mm-hmm.
0: And I hope and pray that I will prove to be faithful.
1: Mm-hmm.
0: Because, you know, it would be a sad thing to sing all these years and preach and lift Jesus up, and then I myself become a castaway.
1: Mm-hmm.
0: So mine is, you know, just don't throw the towel in, whatever you have to do. Glory to God, because, Lord, if I throw it in, throw it back, please. Throw it back. I don't want to give in or give out.
2: So we need you.
3: And Pastor Caesar shows no signs of giving up or giving out. Ephraim Graham, CBN News.
4: I had the great privilege of meeting her right before that interview with Ephraim. And just the anointing she carries is just tangible when you're in her presence. And then the tremendous humility. Here she is, you know, the queen of gospel. But she just wants to be called Shirley. What a great lesson. What a great life. And may she get even more Emmys in the future. Incredible. She's running the race very well, and she's going to finish very well, too. Terry?
5: Yeah, amazing voice. Still.
4: Still. You're jealous, I can
5: think. I'm very jealous. Yeah, but love you, Shirley. Well, up next, from a cattle ranch in Wyoming to the top tiers of corporate America and conservative politics, Fritz Steiger shares the lessons he's learned along the way. And his new book, Divine Disruption, is a battle cry to stand up and contend for the godly values that make America great. He's going to join us live right after this.
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5: 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Gordon?
4: Well, Fitch Steiger has dedicated his life to making America a better nation, and the key to that is something he calls divine disruption.
13: Fritz Steiger is a visionary. He's been a trusted advisor to George Bush Sr. and Sam Walton, founder of Walmart. Fritz also helped launch and lead such groups as the Texas Public Policy Foundation, Children First America, and the Justice Foundation. In his new book, Divine Disruption, Fritz says that people with godly character need to take a stand for what's right in this great country.
4: Well, Fritz is here with us, and to talk about his wonderful book, Divine Disruption, Restoring America to God's Providence. Let's just lead off with the book. What do you mean by divine disruption? Because we live in an age of disruptors, and it's primarily tech guys saying we're going to put a dent in the universe kind of thing. What do you mean by divine disruption?
14: Well, divine disruption to me is that God's hand has been on this in this country since its beginning. And divine disruption, the greatest divine disruptor was Jesus Christ himself. And so divine disruptors come in and disrupt those things that need to be disrupted, and the things that have been maybe bureaucratic, maybe that have been the way they've always been. And so by bringing divine disruption, we're bringing a new way of looking at things. We're looking at godly principles that have guided our country since its beginning. Mm-hmm.
4: What would be a sign of it's a divine disruptor versus a human disruptor?
14: Well, divine disruption to me, a good example is when I was milking cows on my dad's family farm back in the 1970s. We had been in the farming business, and I just happened to be going to church with Sam Walton, the founder of Walmart. And one day after church, Sam invited me over to the house for a peanut butter sandwich, of all things. And he asked me if I would be interested in coming to work for the company and starting a foundation that was giving money away. And so I said, no, sir, I'm not interested. And I've got a degree in agriculture economics, and I'm milking cows with my father on the farm. And so he took me back out to the farm and stayed around for a while. But over the next 6 or 8 months, he kept coming back to me, Gordon, and he kept saying, have you thought any more about that job? Well, things began to change. The economy began to change. Interest rates were high. Inflation, milk price came down, and I went back to him, my tail between my legs. I told him no so many times. And I said, Mr. Walton, is that job still available? He said, Fritz, it is. I've been waiting on you. Now, that was divine disruption to me. I went from the farm to the foundation, became a philanthropist giving money away at 25 years of age.
4: That is a disruption.
14: That was a disruption.
4: That's a big change. In talking about restoring America to God's providence, in today's world, I think there's been a rewrite of American history, that somehow or other our founding fathers weren't Christian, that there wasn't Christianity embedded in all of the colonies' documents, that they didn't call for prayer, they didn't want it to be a Christian nation. What's your pushback on that?
14: Yeah. Clearly, it has been a Christian nation since the beginning. You know, we get criticized a lot for being called Christian nationalists. And we are Christian nationalists. I'm a Christian first, but I'm also a nationalist. A nationalist is someone who believes in borders, somebody who believes in boundaries within the country, not only with our states, but with our counties and our cities and communities and our property. So the origination of our country was founded on biblical principles that people like George Washington and others stood firm and held up as this is the basis of our country. And we need to get back to that. We need to get back to the principles that have prospered our country in many ways.
4: You were one of the leaders in advocating for school choice, that
14: yes.
4: let's allow parents to pick where their children get educated instead of having this broad tax policy, mandated public schools based on where you live, allow parents to pick and choose and so be invested in their children's education. How important is that to sort of reclaiming? When I grew up, I was taught American history, Virginia history. I was taught the religious history. It was all part of it. I was taught about Washington's prayers and his farewell address and everything involved in the prayers that went into forming the Declaration of Independence. All of these things, that document, the last part of it, is a prayer asking for God's help. And I think in today's schools, that's completely gone. Is that key to give parents back control of how their children are educated?
14: Well, it's the most important thing. You know, parents are the most responsible. They care more about, they love their children more than anybody else. And they should have the right to be able to choose which schools they go to. And in today's system of government policy, of government education, parents need to be able to access those dollars that they're paying into their government and get back in the form of a scholarship or a voucher that they can then choose and take their children and put them in the school of their choice. And so those opportunities that parents have, and we're seeing an increase in the amount of parental choice type of programs around the country, either with a publicly funded scholarship program like in Arkansas, where I'm from. Governor Huckabee Sanders has pushed for a educational freedom account where every parent has access to a $10,000 or $8,000 scholarship that they can choose and then be able to take their child out of the public school, put them in a private school if that's where they choose to put their child. By doing so, we're creating a competitive environment where the schools will have to improve and get back to those things that you were talking about, that we're able to now restore some of the foundational beliefs that we have and put them back into the schools.
4: I'll date myself. My wife and I were involved in the voucher, advocating for it back in the late 80s, early 90s, and it just seemed the opposition was so strong to that we kind of gave up on it. But you stayed the course, and now you're seeing positive change. For people watching right now, what would you encourage them to do so that, you know, future generations aren't trapped in some kind of indoctrination culture, but have the choice for themselves and for their family?
14: Well, I too was involved back in the late 80s and early 90s. We tried to get legislation passed in Texas, and we had started an organization called Texas Public Policy Foundation, and the first issue that we decided that we would push would be school choice. And so it took 36 years for Texas to get to the place where last year, May of 2025, Governor Abbott signed the legislation in Texas that allowed parents to have choice. 100,000 parents now can have access to those scholarship dollars, educational savings accounts. It's the largest universal program in the country. My encouragement to parents is to get involved in the political process, the public policy process, show up at the state capitals, show up at their school board meetings and advocate and let their voices be heard. I think the biggest thing that happened that shifted the whole debate on school choice was when COVID occurred and parents began to see what was really going on inside the classroom. That opened their eyes, that got them involved, and we went from 20% support of school choice to about 80%. And so it's because parents are getting involved, and that's what's necessary. The more parents that are involved, the more the legislature is going to listen to them, and the more they're going to be willing to vote for and have the courage to do so. in opposition to the Democratic unions that are supporting, that are opposed to school choice.
4: I've never understood the union position because when you introduce school choice, it actually raises the salaries. So they're advocating against their own union members, and they're keeping them trapped in a system of low pay. Mm-hmm. If you introduce competition, the best teachers will get better pay, and it just it always amazed me that they were against it. Yeah. We're in the 250th year celebrating the Declaration of Independence. What's your hope for our nation going forward?
14: My hope is that we return God to America, that people will turn back and they'll begin to honor God, and they'll begin to be dedicated and focused on bringing godly principles back into our society, into all areas of society, not just in schools, but in the family, into education, into business and arts and media. All the seven mountains is what I refer to in the book. And so my hope is that we can. I have great hope for America. I believe in America. America has been good to me and my family. We've had all kinds of opportunities as Americans over the last 250 years. I think there's great hope for America, but we've got to rise up. We've got to get involved, and we've got to turn back to God.
4: Okay. Well, the book is called Divine Disruption, Restoring America to God's Providence, and it will encourage you that you can be a divine disruptor. You can participate and get active and see positive change, not just for yourself, but for your family, for the generations to come, and most importantly, for America. It's available wherever books are sold. Thank you for the book. Thank you for your life. Thank you for all that you've done for the country. Really appreciate it.
14: God bless you.
4: All right. Terry, over to you.
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1: 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Many Jewish Americans don't feel safe in the United States. An AP NORC poll shows 3 in 10 Jewish adults report they or members of their household have been the victims of physical assault, verbal abuse, property damage, or harassment on social media. 6 in 10 believe anti-Jewish prejudice is an extremely or very serious problem in the U.S., and about 6 in 10 said they feel less safe after the October 7th attacks. The overall number of those who feel safe, unsafe, or neither are evenly divided, about 1/3 of each. CBN's Operation Blessing and Orphan's Promise are changing the lives of school children in Kenya. Child development programs are giving children access to quality education, daily nutritious meals, and personal care from teachers who believe in them. Marion now receives a healthy meal every day, while Esther is thriving under the influence of teachers who provide
18: patience, and structure. In one community, Operation Blessing provided food, shoes, and even graduation gowns, as you see there, for the ceremony. You can find out more about Operation Blessing by going to its website at opie.org. Gordon and Terry are back with more of today's 700 Club. It's all coming up right after this.
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13: Monday. On the banks of the Amazon.
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4: Well, Spada is only 7 years old, and his days are spent foraging for water in the forest. The water is dirty, makes him sick, yet he and his mother have no choice but to drink it.
29: 7-year-old Waspada lives with his mom, who is a widow, in a remote village in Indonesia. He told us it's hard for them to find water to drink.
30: We usually collect rainwater in buckets. That water usually lasted for about 3 days. After that, my mom and I would go to the forest to look for puddles to get water.
29: Even at age 7, Waspada knew they had no choice but to drink the bad water.
30: The water from the forest was murky and had a bad smell. It gave me stomach aches and also made my skin itchy whenever I took a bath.
29: Udima said collecting water in the woods is difficult, but finding water in dry season was even worse.
31: I often say, providing for my son is hard, but to collect dirty water from the forest was totally exhausting.
29: Then, thanks to you, Operation Blessing installed a water harvesting system for Waspada and his mom. Rainwater is collected and treated in a 500-gallon tank. The water is then safe for drinking, bathing, and cooking. Operation Blessing also gave 33 other families in the village their own water harvesting systems.
30: I was so happy when Operation Blessing provided clean water for everyone.
29: Waspada said he's glad he now has a place to get a cold drink of water next to his home.
30: Now we no longer drink dirty water. I want to thank Operation Blessing and all the people who gave us clean water. May God bless you.
4: I love it. He's giving a thumbs up to you. If you're a member of the 700 Club, that thumbs up, thank you. That goes to you. Because you were faithful in giving, we were able to put together the water teams to go find people in need of fresh, drinkable water and provide for them. And it's just incredible. When we all get together and say, let's make a difference, let's preach the gospel around the world, let's help people around the world, let's provide for them, let's what they can't do for themselves, let's come alongside, not some kind of handout, but a hand up. so that they can have a hope and a future. If you're not a member, I invite you to join with us and join with the tens of thousands of people that are saying, yes, I want to make a difference too. I want to be there for that little boy to make sure he's got drinking water. So if that's you, call us. 1-800-700-7000. 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Terry?
0: Well, up next, cancer can't live where God lives, and you're not going to find cancer anymore. 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
0: Lynn was all alone, facing a terminal disease. Then a friend invited her to church, and that's where she received prayer for healing and a message that saved her life.
7: Everything that breathed in my house was gone in a matter of months. Depression was horrible. I was beginning to see my coffin. I was beginning to see an early grave. I was beginning to see the end is near.
13: Lynn Alfie lived a joyful life with her husband, Mike, in the home they built together. That was until a series of heartbreaking news began following her.
7: I got a phone call from my doctor who said, I'm really sorry, but your test results show that you have lymphoma. And I'm sorry, but there is no cure for lymphoma.
13: Lynn battled her cancer while leaning on her husband for strength. Then one day, while Mike was away on a fishing trip, she received a surprise visit from a coroner.
7: He asked me my husband's name, and I said, well, yeah, but he's not here. He's on a fishing trip. And he just looked at me, didn't say a word, and it took a moment before I realized that he wasn't asking to speak with my husband, but he was notifying me that my husband passed. And that was like having the world pulled out from under me, and I felt like I was just falling in this endless pit. And suddenly I'm all alone, and I'm dealing with cancer. I was watching my life go downhill. Every shoe that dropped was another nail in my coffin. I was planning my own funeral.
13: Lynn struggled with severe depression for months after. All the while, her cancer worsened. She knew that God existed, but didn't think he would answer her prayers. Despite this, she still called out to him.
7: I had nowhere to turn. I had nothing. I was sinking. I was barely able to keep my head above water at this point. I sat in the corner of my sofa, crying, and I looked up in the sky, and I said, God, is anything good ever going to happen in my life again? Or have I seen the best that there is? Is it all downhill from here? And it was a couple days later when I had a friend call me and ask me if I wanted to go to church with her.
13: For the first time since she was a child, Lynn hesitantly agreed to go to church. What she encountered there surprised her.
7: It was a completely different kind of church. It was full of joy and happiness and people singing loudly. And I thought, well, this isn't church like I remember church. And I heard my pastor talk about Jesus in a way I never knew. It was the first time that Jesus seemed real to me. And I left there with hope for the first time in probably forever. I don't know, remember the last time I had hope. And I thought, I need to come back and learn more.
13: With each service Lynn attended, she felt her depression lessen. Instead of despair, her heart was now filling with happiness, even as her cancer progressed. Then after one particular service, she felt the urge to answer an altar call and have someone pray for her.
7: I stepped up, and I had no intention of doing this, but she asked me what was going on with me, and I just let it all out. I told her about the death, the destruction, the disease, the depression. Everything just came out. And then she said, can I pray for you? And I said, yes. Now, I had no idea that prayer was real. That prayer that I said on my couch, I didn't know that God heard that. I didn't know that he answered prayers. So she laid her hands on me, and she prayed a healing prayer for the cancer. And then she stepped back. After a few minutes, she said, would you like to accept Jesus as your Savior? And I said, yeah. This is the one thing I remember her saying that I will never, ever forget. I know it came from the Lord. She said, God lives inside of you now. And cancer can't live where God lives. So you go home and you thank God every day for your healing. And that was like a life raft that I clung onto.
13: Lynn continued to claim victory over her cancer in faith. By the time she went to the hospital for her next scan, she knew what the outcome would be.
7: The CT technician says, so you're here for your lymphoma scan. And I said, yeah, but you're not going to find any cancer in there anymore. I said, God lives inside of me, and cancer can't live where God lives. And she looked at me like I was crazy, and I didn't care. I was ready to witness. It was like, I know I'm healed. And I had that scan, and the next day I came back to get the test results from the doctor. And he looked at my scans and looked at my old scans, my blood tests. He looked at everything, and he turned around and looked at me, and he said, there's no sign of cancer in your test results. Hallelujah. I knew it. I knew it. I knew it. I was healed. This was the miracle. It was all God. There was no treatment. The doctor couldn't explain it. Only God could do something like this.
13: Wanting to grow more in her knowledge of the Lord, Lynn attended and graduated from Bible college. Today, she is part of the healing ministry at her church. There continues to be no signs of cancer on any of her health screenings, and God has filled the void left by the loss of her husband.
7: God heals broken hearts, and that's what he did for me. He healed my broken heart. He changed my life entirely. I am not the same person. I can look back now at my pre-saved life and not be sad. I can have memories without the sadness. I can remember my husband without the sadness. He healed more than just sickness. He healed my soul. He gave me a brand new life.
0: It's amazing what truth and hope and someone bold enough to lay hands on her and pray for her healing and believe God for what he says. He says, I am the Lord your healer. Forgive all your sins, heals all your diseases. That's who he is. There are many of you today, I know, who are sitting right where you are, and you're even amazed at her story, but you're saying, but I don't know if God would do that for me. God will do that for you. She didn't know God would do that for her either, but he did. You don't have to perform to have God move in your life in a powerful way. You need to believe. You need to trust. Today, we want to take some time to pray for you and with you. And we have some other good reports to further encourage you before we do. This is Fran. I love this. She lives in West Palm Beach, Florida. Suffered with a lingering cough as well as significant sinus and chest congestion. Just getting through a complete sentence triggered uncontrollable coughing. Fran's doctor ordered a CT scan of her lungs. The report showed ground glass opacity pneumonia and 3 4.5 millimeter nodules in her lower left lung. Soon after finding this, Fran heard you, Gordon, say a word of knowledge that was exactly what was in her report. She believed God for her healing. That same afternoon, after another CT scan, the report came back negative this time. The doctor said today's report shows absolutely nothing abnormal. Fran is rejoicing, wow. Needless to say. That wow, is amazing. That is,
4: hallelujah. Well, here's Sandra from South Carolina. She had an annual mammogram. A few days later, she received a letter stating a further examination should be scheduled due to possible cancer. Well, she immediately called the prayer line. She stood on God's word, believe for no cancer. You know, cancer can't live where God lives. I love that. In her follow-up exam, the good news was that the fibrous areas were benign. Then the radiologist decided to do a needle biopsy on another area. Again, she called the prayer line. The following week, no cancer. She gives all glory to God, is extremely grateful she can count on CBN's prayer line. We're here for you, and we're here to pray for you. And you can call that number, 1-800-700-7000, and someone will stand in agreement with you. You just saw an incredible miracle story of someone saying, okay, I'm going to go up and I'm going to ask for prayer. I'm going to let them know exactly what's going on with me, my grief over my husband's passing, this incredible diagnosis, this devastation that I've experienced. Can God hear me? Can he answer prayers? Now, take to heart what was prayed. Cancer can't live where God lives. And then the addition, because it's key to it. Now, every day, I want you to give thanks for God's healing. Every day, give thanks. Now, it's really hard to give thanks when you're in pain. It's really hard to give thanks when you have a diagnosis of cancer, when you have any kind of devastating diagnosis or devastating event that happens in your life. You're not giving thanks for the event. You're not giving thanks for the pain. What you're giving thanks for is God's solution, that God heals, that God forgives, that God sets you free, that God is going to bring you to a broad place, that he's going to lead you beside still waters. He's going to have you lie down in green pastures. He's going to do all of these things. He's going to work all things together for your good. You can give him thanks for that. Now, here's what happens when you do that. God inhabits the praises of his people. Remember that. The counter is, does he inhabit your complaint? Well, he doesn't go away. But what you want is for him to inhabit your praises. And then, where God lives, can cancer live? The answer is no. So let his praise be ever on your lips. Let everything be a hallelujah. Give him praise for what he's about to do, the solution he's about to give you, how he's going to take that problem and turn it into your victory. When you do that, you unlock miracle power. So let's do that. Let's invite him in with our praise and see what God will do for you. Lord God, we lift everyone in the audience, anyone with a bad diagnosis, anyone with financial difficulty, anyone with difficulty in their marriage, with their children, whatever the problem is, Lord, we rejoice that you are the answer. We praise you for the answer that you are bringing. We praise you for the healing and the provision and the restoration that you alone can bring. We ask now that you would stretch forth your hand and do miracles in people's lives. We praise you for the answer you are bringing to our prayers. Be with us now, for we ask it in Jesus' name. There's a woman named Tina. You've been diagnosed with stomach cancer, and God is healing you. He is answering your praise, and he's answering your prayer. And that cancer is going to disappear from your stomach. It's no longer going to be there. It's no longer spreading. It's no longer causing you pain. It's no longer there. In the name of Jesus, be healed and be made whole. Terry?
0: There's someone else. You have a throat condition. I don't know if it's been diagnosed, but when every time you swallow, it's chronic. Every time. It's like there's some kind of obstruction in your throat and it's very difficult to eat. That's going to go away right now in Jesus' name and be restored. And someone else, you have a condition. You've had it for years. It's like a tick in your eye that you can't control. Very annoying, very distracting. God is just speaking peace over that right now. And that tick is gone in Jesus' name.
4: There's someone you've had an extreme loss of hearing, and it's primarily in your right ear, but it affects both. God's healing you. Ears were made to hear. He's opening that for you right now. In the name of Jesus, be restored, be healed. Someone else with cloudiness, and it's primarily in the left eye, God's able to cleanse that lens and cleanse everything away that's interfering with your vision. In the name of Jesus, be healed and be restored and be made whole. Someone else with problems in your right shoulder, extraordinary pain, movement, every movement is painful. In the name of Jesus, be healed and be made whole. Lord God Almighty, we thank you. We thank you for all that you've done for us, how you came, how you delivered us, how you saved us, how you set us free, and how you heal us. We receive it all in Jesus' name. Amen and amen. If you've been touched, if you've been healed, share your good report with us and call us, 1-800-700-7000. Here's a word from Psalms. He sent his word and healed them. God bless you. We'll see you next week.
1: ...24-year-old Solomon Bush, when the war began, he quickly signed up to fight. But at the Battle of Brandywine, a musket ball shattered his thigh, and a few days later, he was captured by the British.
8: He's right across from where the British command is in the city of Philadelphia. Bush takes it upon himself to kind of just keep watching the door.
1: One day, he heard some soldiers boasting about a letter that had been stolen from Washington's headquarters and given to a British general, revealing that there was a spy in Washington's camp.
8: And he's able to identify British intelligence agents and send that information on to Washington, and Washington said this was invaluable.
1: When Bush returned to duty, he was promoted to lieutenant colonel.
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11: In places of desperation, in places of desolation, God shows off. In Laos, these people had started poisoning the pastors because so many people were coming to faith in Christ. And they eventually came to him a week later saying, "What power do you have?" And they're like, "What, Jesus, why?" And they're saying, "We've been poisoning you for a week and nothing's happened to you or your whole family. He must be greater than anything else."
12: Well, you talk about just what it's like when you know that somebody is possessed by a demon.
11: So we're going there. I have never heard more clearly instructions from God, detailed instructions, than when something like that happens. A lot of times the demonic force, they like a show, man. They want to be like out there. Once it's out, they want to like go crazy. In my 20s, we had like this worship night in a high school, and this girl came up and started shrieking and screaming and kind of doing all these things. And I looked down and this voice just comes out of her like super deep, like, "You can't cast me out, Ryan." And just out of my gut came, "You're right, but Christ is in me."
12: Wow.
11: "And Christ's power is in me." And I just, in Christ's name, no, you stop. We're not just seeing the biggest move of God in our lifetime. We're seeing the biggest numerical move of God in the history of the church.
12: Wow.
11: That's what we're living through right now.
12: Welcome back to the Heaven Meets Earth podcast. I'm your co-host, Abby Robertson, joined by my wonderful other co-host, Ryan. What you reading over there?
14: Oh, hey, Abby. I'm just perusing one of my favorite books of all time, lead with prayer. And no, I didn't write it, but it was written by Orion, who happens to be with us today. Ryan Skoog is here on Heaven Meets Earth. Ryan Skoog is what I like to call an a venture evangelist, because he's a venture capitalist, MBA, all the cool honorifics, but also is out there basically spreading the gospel and seeing the modern day Book of Acts happening, which a lot of stories are detailed and really cool ones in this book, which we'll get to later.
15: Well, I think you might be our first venture evangelist we've had on the show. So yeah. Welcome.
11: I didn't even know what one was. So that's awesome.
14: Yeah, it's better than a for-profit evangelist.
11: Okay.
14: But,
11: yeah.
14: But Ryan, we go back a ways. I remember we met in the lobby of a really cool gathering, if you will. Yeah. Yeah. And we bonded over your love of blues music.
11: Absolutely.
14: Yes.
11: Yeah. In my basement, I played to huge crowds. Stevie Ray Vaughan and Jimi Hendrix and all of that.
14: Blues saints, right?
11: Yeah. Oh, yeah. B.B. King and Albert King and Albert Collins, all of them. Just love them.
14: What is it about the blues, right? Because it's like such a visceral, like emotional type of music that, it was also, I think, right, originates from like sadness and like lament,
11: mm-hmm.
14: right?
11: Mm-hmm. No, for me, what I love about it is this, it's kind of the heaven meets earth idea, is the combo of there's some real solid rules, and then you get to just run with whatever your heart's feeling as you're playing and just wailing. It's just awesome.
15: Is that how you practice your spiritual discipline of lamenting through your blues?
11: Yeah, I wish. Yeah, I mean, sure. It's awesome.
14: All right, I don't get to say this often, but we have so many stories to get to today. And again, congratulations on your best-selling book. It has really inspired me to pray a lot more. But maybe we can start today, because I always love asking this, especially to people who have seen as much as you've had, for the skeptic out there or the person who just needs some encouragement. They're like, I believe in God. I know I get comforted by the Bible, but when I read things like you'll do even greater things than these, or I read the Book of Acts and go, that seemed pretty cool back then, but I don't really see that in my own life. Someone who I can attest, like, you are brilliant. You are of sound mind. You travel the world more than anyone I know. And address that. Is God doing miracles today?
11: Absolutely. Like, it's just undeniable. And from my life, I've just seen way too much to be able to think otherwise. And it's just become normal, even in our family and our kids, amongst our partners around the world. I've been to about 55 different countries, and I've seen God work and do miracles in every place in the world. And I'm one of these guys that I love spreadsheets. I love science. I study, you know, the superposition of an atom collapsing and all of those types of things.
14: One does.
11: Yeah. Yes. Yeah. I just love that stuff. Physics, all those things, and run companies and all of that. So I genuinely love all of those things, but I have seen so much that there's no way anyone can convince me otherwise.
14: Well, I know a lot of that comes from your work. And so maybe you could start by telling the audience a little bit about what you do and the criteria, which I love this, the criteria which you use to go out and send your ministry.
11: Yeah, yeah. So I run a ministry called Venture. It started in college. This is a dorm dream, like, just, hey, let's bike across the country and raise money for missions. And it really kind of snowballed into helping the people in the uns. And we call it the three uns. And so it's we only work in places that are unsafe, unreached, and unresourced. And what I mean by that is unsafe, like, we work in places where we've seen in the past 2 years, seven of our partners have given their lives as martyrs, one of them just a few months ago. And another one was put in stocks, like old school stocks, just a few weeks ago, Brother Tao Kun, and he was just released recently. And so very, very difficult, unsafe war zones, persecution, oppression, trafficking. And then we work in the unreached areas. And when I say unreached, they're so remote that if a woman is having her period, they think that she's cursed by the gods, and they'll kick her out of the village, or they're worshiping rocks and trees and sacrificing animals, and the kids are going hungry while they sacrifice animals to rocks and trees. And so these are really remote areas, and yet the kingdom of God is growing and exploding in these areas. And then we only work in places that are unresourced. And what I mean by that is less than 1% of Christian giving goes there. So if it's really bad, they've never heard Jesus, and virtually no one's giving, that's where we want to be.
15: So I just have a logistical question. How do you find these places, and what is your advance like before you go on these trips and go into these places?
11: Sure, sure. No, we have an incredible team of national leaders all over in 10 or 12 different countries, and that we've just built friendships with over the decades. And then they know someone who lives in a neighboring country saying, hey, we need to help them. They're nearby. And then we'll start small and faithful with little, and then eventually

0: and it's beautiful. We've seen literally towns where the town brothel shut. There was sex trafficking for underage girls, mm-hmm. shut down because so many people became Christian, they lost the demand. And so, like, total reformation of villages in the middle of, like, the Himalayas and places that are way out there.
1: And I remember you even said there's a story you have people who were formerly involved in sex trafficking give their lives to Christ and become pastors, which I thought was so interesting because in our culture, right, that a lot of times it doesn't seem like there's forgiveness. There's certain lines that you cross you could never come back from. But you have people who've radically transformed their lives.
0: Oh, yeah. Yeah, and that's, you know, again, it's so the word venture we have is to go to a difficult or dangerous place. And when you're in those difficult, dangerous places, you see a kind of tons of miracles. But you also see things like that you have to really wrestle with is like, is the gospel for the oppressed and the oppressor? And that's really difficult to wrestle with. But yeah, in one of the towns, there was a town trafficker. He was the one that took young girls and sold them to India. And then he heard the gospel and just was wrecked, kind of like a John Newton or Paul, wrecked. And so he actually risked his life and went and rescued the girls that he had sold. And then over a course of 10 years, the town noticed such an incredible transformation in leadership in him. They asked him to be their pastor. And, you know, it's not a paid position or anything. This is all the churches we plant are house churches or under trees or in factories. Mm-hmm. But they asked him, can you be our pastor? Because the Lord is moving your life in such a great way.
2: So a former trafficker becomes a pastor.
0: Yeah, it's just, and that's the gospel.
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4: Something has been happening on campuses across the nation.
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6: I don't know, I'm just in awe of God.
7: Gen Z has been written off. 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
6: Honestly, I would just post and post and post and make sure that it looked like everything was okay when deep down it wasn't.
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11: It's just getting started.
3: Available now. Yours for a gift of any dollar amount.
1: And that's when we talk about miracles too. Yeah. I want us to stress in the show because we love the tumors disappearing and food multiplying and hopefully seeing the dead raised. But at the end of the day, someone who can just like be in such a depraved state and then just like there's no person beyond the redemption of the gospel. And so I think it's so amazing. Yeah. And you have this wonderful, and I always forget if it's a PowerPoint or a keynote because I always think keynote's more ideal for miracles.
0: Sure.
1: But yeah. one thing that you have, anyone who's adventuring well, you have a log and you write all this stuff down. And so if we could impress, this is something I can't get enough of. You have so many cool stories. And tell the listeners about your modern day Book of Acts, which I know you're not claiming to be an apostle, but it is amazing.
0: No. I just started noticing that some of the stories from our partners in these, you know, about 10, 12 different countries that are, you know, just really, really difficult, gnarly areas, seeing the gospel break out. I was like, man, that sounds like chapter 2 of Book of Acts. Oh, that sounds like chapter 19. Wait, and so I started matching them up, and I've got a story for almost every single chapter in the Book of Acts of one of our partners seeing. Like one of them, another story of Saul to Paul was the colonel who we work with in Myanmar. He was literally committing genocide with a machine gun, shooting people who are minority people just because they're minorities, like mass genocide. One of the worst things you can ever imagine. Yeah. And a bomb went off and sent him into a coma. And in the coma, he had a vision of Jesus. And Jesus appeared to him and said, quit doing what you're doing and follow me. And so he comes out of the coma about a month later and he says, I need a Bible. I need to hear the words of Jesus. I need to follow them. And he starts reading the Beatitudes and he's like, I am the opposite of everything Jesus is talking about. Mm-hmm.

0: Now we partner with him to feed the children of the minority group that he used to shoot before he met Christ in that vision. So just story after story, then I was like, wow, that's like Paul. And then you can go through the book of Acts. So I've been like tallying it up now. I've got my own spreadsheet because I love spreadsheets. And it kind of tallies
1: them miracles
0: up.
2: What was that a Christian minority group? I'm just curious how they reacted when he kind of came back to
0: you. That one wasn't a Christian minority group. But no, they it's a big enough region that the same people weren't seeing him, if that makes sense.
2: Yes.
0: But yeah, yeah.
1: It's amazing. All right, well, let's not hold listeners in suspense anymore. Cause all right, we talked about the spreadsheet. What are some of the most profound stories that have impacted you and are examples of what God is doing? And you can say, look, I've seen this.
0: Yeah.
1: Like, this is happening, y'all.
0: Sure, sure. I'll start with just some interesting ones. You know, like, there's that time where God was doing peculiar miracles through Paul, and he would pray for handkerchiefs, and the handkerchiefs would go into a boat and go to another country. And a modern-day version of that is one of our partners, Hannah. She's just one of the most incredible people I've ever met. She was sold to be a sex slave and was rescued. And then she's planted, not only was like rescued, but she went from being rescued to being an apostle. She's planted multiple churches, led hundreds of people to Jesus. And then she started a feminine hygiene training program so that people wouldn't kick their kids out of the village when they're having their period. And she eventually got to meet the prime minister of their country, the president and prime minister. They have like two. And so very much like Paul meeting with Caesar. And she got to, it's illegal to share the gospel in their country. And the president looked at her and met her and thanked her for her work for doing feminine hygiene training and said, give me three reasons why you are a Christian. And in that moment, if she was going to share, that's illegal.
2: Mm-hmm.
0: And she's right in front of the president. And she looks at the president, and it was like the grace of God just came upon her. The people in the room said she started glowing. She goes, I can't give you three because I have thousands. And then just start going off on all the things that Jesus has done for her. And but then Hannah, her uncle, he had gotten really, really sick. He was out in the way in the Himalayan mountains in a village hospital, which is just like a room like this with dirt in it in a bed or something like that. And he was dying. And she told my wife. And so my wife was just, you know, going about her day and said, you know what? I'm just going to record a WhatsApp prayer. So she recorded a prayer in WhatsApp and sent it to Hannah. And Hannah, it took her a couple of days before she's going to see her uncle. And then she took her phone and played an English WhatsApp prayer to her Nepali uncle, who's in the village hospital, doesn't speak a word of English. He listens to the prayer and he gets right up out of the bed and is completely healed. And he's good to find to this day. So it's very, very similar to like the handkerchief, but it's like a WhatsApp, you know, like out of a phone. And
1: only they were a sponsor.
2: I guarantee people are going to ask for your wife's contact in our show notes for her WhatsApp prayers.
0: Yeah. It's just so powerful. But no, and we've seen several miracles too about similar to like the mass, you know, like 3,000 coming in one day. We just a little bit ago, several months ago, we're at the first mass baptism in the history of this whole country, with 26 unreached people groups all coming to faith. And the authorities came to shut it down. And this is the first time they had critical mass. And they said, if you shut down this baptism, we'll all vote against you. And the authorities were like, you can have your baptism. And they backed down. Apparently politicians are the same everywhere. And they said, okay, you can have your baptism.
2: Mm-hmm.
0: And it was just a beautiful like moment, like the book of Acts is talking about. And then those are some of the ones that are like the unique ones. And then there's the healing ones too, that are just phenomenal healing miracles. And if you talk to, you know, like one of our partners, Rosabel or Raju, and you said, what's the main way people come to know Jesus? They'll say 80% of the time it's some kind of healing.
2: Mm-hmm.
0: That's how people come to know Jesus. And so it's not like something that happens occasionally. It's something that happens all the time. And they're so used to it. And Rosabel's like, we don't see healing every day, but definitely every week, you know, multiple times a week.
2: Yeah.
0: It's just beautiful. So that was very similar, that if you look at Acts, there's a lot of healing miracles and then the healing leading to a whole village come to Christ.
2: Yeah.
0: And like one of them was, I'm just going to, if
1: please
0: go off if you don't mind. But another one was there's a village where there's a witch doctor, and he had this massive kind of dreaded hair, and all his magical power is supposed to be in his hair. And he was deaf, but he was controlling the whole village. and they prayed, and she he actually like completely encountered Christ, and his ears were instantly opened. He could hear. And so then he shaved his head that was supposed mm-hmm. to have all the magical power and got baptized. And it was just, I just got that picture. It's just a beautiful one. And almost the whole village came to Christ because there, this witch doctor, you know, was the one that came to Christ. But at first he was healed of being deaf. And then it like led to all of these other things happening.
2: Or once you see or witness or experience that kind of genuine touch from the Lord, there's just, there's no question. You know, without a shadow of a doubt, God is real.
0: Yeah.
2: And if you can just put a bow on the Hannah and the president story, what happened when he asked her that? And she said, I have thousands of reasons. Like, was he more, did he go deeper into?
0: You know, so it was she, the presence of a female. And, okay. and she listened for 15 minutes to the gospel.
2: Wow.
0: Had never heard it. And you got to understand the places we work, they believe they screwed up in their last life. And so karma's punishing them in this life. And then they have to be able to, you know, suffer. They deserve to be raped or deserve to be trafficked or deserve to be abused. Otherwise, if they don't suffer, then they can't be better in their next life. And so the gospel is so radically different. Mm-hmm. And when you come in and say, God loves everyone the same, they're just like, wow. I mean, to the poor. But to the president, when you say God loves everyone the same, it's a little bit like, actually, I don't know if I believe that. So it takes a little longer for the...
1: You also have one I love about a miraculous escape from the authorities when you were younger.
0: Sure.
1: So that one's a good one, because I think it's important people realize it's also not like you go in there and everyone's just excited to hear the gospel. Like, it's opposed, right? We have human institutions that oppose it and spiritual, which get to the spiritual warfare part. But tell the listeners that story about, I think you were smuggling Bibles.
3: Is there a spiritual war going on around us? Are angels and demons real? Let's investigate.
4: And I was struck that all throughout history, the vast majority of cultures not only believed in evil spirits, but believed in possessions.
5: And every major religion believes in angels.
6: The question isn't, is there a spiritual world? The question is, which spirit is the most powerful?
5: I kept hearing,
7: stop, don't go there.
5: And within a matter of minutes, a bomb went off.
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0: Yeah, yeah.
1: As one does, yeah.
0: Yeah, yeah. When I was 18, I just started smuggling Bible. And you still needed to before smartphones in China. And then what we'd do is at 4 o'clock at night, we would go around the village and put these little gospel tracts, like little small booklets of the gospel. And thousands of people came to know the Lord just by reading these, and some would photocopy them and give them to everyone. It's just beautiful how the gospel takes off and in new places that have never heard it. Mm-hmm. And I was, you know, placing a track down in a door, and I look up, and, you know, basically me to you, there's a communist block leader, and he was hot, man. He knew what we were doing. He had picked up some, and he came towards me, and then he just froze. And I just stood there going, what's going on? And my friend Jeff right next to me, I'm like, Jeff, we got caught. But if you look, he's kind of frozen.
1: And I'm playing freeze tag with the block.
0: Yeah, that's freeze tag. So, I mean, he just, his eyes could move, but that was it. His whole body froze. And I finally, we looked at each other and said, I think we have to, I think we can go. And so we went back, you know, there's like a whole maze of alleys. So we went down through an alley and then another alley. And then we hear him blow a whistle and start yelling. But it was enough time for us to completely get away. So just wild how God, not like necessarily blinding eyes, but freezing, you know, in that regard.
2: I love that because I was a 13-year-old smuggling Bibles into China.
1: 13, even more impressive.
0: Way more impressive. Yeah.
2: But I am just like, I'm curious, how did you get into this? Did you grow up in a Christian household? Like, did you know you always wanted to do missions?
0: Yeah. The story is that Jesus invaded our home in a beautiful way. Like, so I was born in Alaska, and my dad was, at the time, was, you know, borderline alcoholic. The marriage was horrible. Things were really bad at home. They weren't Christians. And he stopped by a little chapel on a sales trip where it said that a Messianic Jew was talking. He's like, a Jew talking about Jesus? That sounds interesting. He gets in. He hears the gospel. And he's like, who wouldn't do this? This is amazing. And the same week, my mom was watching a Billy Graham special and got on her knees in her couch and accepted the Lord. And so he came back. You never guess what happened to me. And she's like, you can never guess what happened to me. And they both share their salvation stories with each other. And so that just set us off. And my dad was in the travel industry. And so he's like, well, if this is Jesus, we need to travel. And so I grew up not going to Disney World, but to like refugee camps and seeing miracles and seeing God move
2: just
0: in beautiful ways.
2: Yeah,
0: yeah. I'll take that
2: equally
0: any day.
2: As fun and exciting.
0: Yeah, yeah. I did the same for my son. I took him instead. He's never been to Disney World, but we took him to refugee camps and just kind of wanted to keep that tradition going on. And man, you just see miracles like that in places of desperation, in places of desolation. Mm-hmm. God shows off. It's unbelievable. Like going back to Acts for just a second. There's a story where Paul's just preaching, and all of a sudden he sees a man who's crippled. He's like, "Oh!" In the middle of the sermon, he's, "Oh yeah, and you can get up and walk." And then people started really listening to what Paul had to say. Well, Esther is one of our church planters. She's 26. She walked through a tiger-infested jungle to this village, and she went and started sharing. And there's two little boys that were crippled, and she just went over and prayed for both of them, and they got up, and the town just couldn't believe it. And I pictured these boys are walking, and the whole town came to the Lord and came to faith. It's just awesome.
2: Yeah. And I asked, we had another kind of global missions guest on the podcast, Riley Kehoe, and I asked her this, and I'm curious your perspective too. Yeah. Why does it seem like these stories of radical, just insane healings are more common outside of America in the church?
0: Yeah, I have two answers for that, okay? One is they are more common. We just don't talk about it in America. Like people, you start talking about miracles and you wouldn't believe how many people come up to me and they'll say, actually, I was healed of this and I got the doctor report. And then I'm like, we need to talk about these more. But people feel, because of our kind of oppressive, you know, rational materialism, scientific, you know, scientism type of a environment hangover that we have, that we can't talk about those things. So I actually think more are happening. You know, I was healed of asthma when I was a kid. My mom was healed just a couple of years ago of bronchiectasis. This is an incurable lung disease. And she has a clean bill of health where the doctor shows her lungs are completely cured and this is an incurable disease. Like, you keep talking about miracles and you'll find out there's way more happening.
2: Mm-hmm.
0: The other thing that I'd say, though, is that just the preponderance of miracles that happens overseas is because Jesus said he's close to the humble and he's far from the proud. And it says, if you humble yourself and pray and you seek desperately. And so I found that in places of humility, of desolation, of desperation, and intense prayer, you see far more miracles. And America is kind of adverse towards being humble, admitting we don't need, you know, that we need, and we're in need. And we're kind of adverse to prayer as well. And the studies will show that we're kind of lacking compared to the global church in an intensity and a sense of prayer invading our whole lives and encompassing our whole lives. You know, it's like, you know, when Roosevelt, one of our partners, says pray, she's talking about 2.5 hours a day. Or, you know, in one of our areas in Nepal, they brought a crippled girl to them. And one of the ladies said, I think we need to pray until she's healed. And so they did round-the-clock prayer for 30 hours. And then she started feeling her legs and got up. And so, like, when they say pray and we say pray, we might be talking about kind of different things, mm-hmm. almost. And so I think you have an environment of an incredible prayer and incredible desperation and humility. It's like the seedbed for miracles to happen. It's just awesome.
2: Yeah. And I love that. And I've experienced since we started this podcast, and, you know, I tell people what I do or just about the podcast, I feel like everyone I talk to now is sharing a miracle story. People I've known for a long time and maybe have never told me things that happened to them.
0: Right?
2: And it's amazing. And
0: yeah,
2: just honestly so encouraging. I will never get tired hearing miraculous stories.
0: Yeah, like some of the greatest encounters that I've had with God, I have been embarrassed to talk about, I'd say, for half my life. Like the way I came to Christ was I saw an angel, and I was 8 years old. I was an unbelievably fearful kid, like wow. Panic attacks at 8 years old. Mm. And I couldn't sleep, like, well, my parents are going to die tonight. Or I felt like almost demonic encounters as an 8 year old. It was intense. It wasn't just your normal run of the mill fear.
2: Do you feel like you were more it sounds like you were really spiritually sensitive as an 8 year old.
0: Yeah, I don't know. Maybe that was it. I'm not sure. But I remember I was playing in my, like, a playroom in my house, and I look up, and I don't know how to explain this, but it was like this 25-foot being was fit in my playroom, and yet the playroom is small. I can't explain it, but I knew it was huge, and he was right there. And I mean, it was just the most incredible light. It's just amazing. And I heard, I'm guarding your house. You don't have to be afraid.
2: Mm.
0: And for me, I'll just always be grateful to God who saw me as an 8 year old and said, I'm going to make sure that 8 year old kid is not afraid anymore. And I ran down. I was like, Mom. And she said, like, my face was glowing. You know, I said, I saw this. She goes, I believe you because I look at you.
2: Yeah.
0: You know, like, she's like, you saw something. And that was just one of the most radical encounters. And ever since, I've just been like, okay, it's all real. Like, you can't convince me otherwise.
2: Wow. So. I'm just going to add, like, anecdotally, I had a crippling fear of the dark for most of my life. Mm. And to the point where I was in my early 20s and I would wonder, like, what am I going to do when I have kids? And they're going to ask, you know, Mommy, there's a monster under my bed and I'm not going to want to look. And I really do.
0: Yeah.
2: The Holy Spirit was speaking to me, but I didn't necessarily know how to navigate it as well when I was growing up. And I really do feel like there was a direct correlation to kind of my mid-20s when I really learned how to encounter the Holy Spirit, be led by the Holy Spirit, and tap into that where I was freed from it. And I think there was like a spiritual sensitivity, that, you know, to both.
0: Yeah.
2: I was just very aware of kind of the spiritual realm that we live in. And I think that might be why I was for so long deeply afraid of the dark. I wish I had the 8 year old angel. That would have saved me a lot of sleepless nights, but can't all be so blessed.
0: Yeah. I'm just so grateful to this day. Like, I kind of tear up thinking about the compassion of God in that moment. But no, that sensitivity, you know, the scripture says that we have not because we ask not. Some of the reason we don't see a lot of miracles is it's not common to pray for miracles.
2: Mm-hmm.
0: People will just pray that you know, God help us or be with us, but not like, God, heaven come to earth, like change this. And that type of prayer, we're not necessarily taught to pray that. But that's very common, especially in the really desperate areas. They'll pray for everything, like the craziest prayers, and they'll see incredible things happen, bullets, you know, missing them, and, you know, all those types of encounters that are happening all the time.
1: You've mentioned too, I mean, one thing that's always a hard tension is, especially I imagine for you, you've seen God do so many amazing things, and yet you can say from personal experience, both at home and abroad, that it doesn't always work out.
0: Sure.
1: And so how do you walk through the tension? I remember, like, I don't know if it was you or you had friends that were actually, they attempted to poison, right?
0: Yeah, that was in, that was another book of Acts, you know, a miracle in Laos. These people had started poisoning the pastors because so many people were coming to faith in Christ. And they eventually came to him a week later saying, what power do you have? And they're like, what? Like, what power do you serve? They're like, "What, Jesus, why?" And they're saying, "We've been poisoning you for a week, your water, and nothing's happened to you or your whole family. He must be greater than anything else." Like, that was just the most amazing way to testimony.
1: Well, and that's so I'm glad that was the story I wanted you to tell, because I'm curious, because you also, you know, you had a tough COVID season. And maybe you could talk a little bit about how you've seen all this breakthrough, et cetera, but then also, like, that's not a guarantee of immunity, and how, you know, I love your story of how you've, like, battled that, but maybe you could share a little bit about that season at home and when kind of the tribulation came to your house.
0: Yeah. Yeah. And to the earlier thought, miracles don't happen every time we pray. Otherwise, I think if God did it every single time, it would just be, he'd be a vending machine, you know, like, so it is important, but they happen enough. That why not pray for them all the time and seek the Lord? And yeah, for me, when COVID hit, I run and own some travel technology companies. And so we were went from selling, you know, 1,500 tickets a day to zero in 3 weeks. And then it got way worse, because then we started having to refund 6 months worth. And so we ran with no debt, our company, and had, you know, great cash reserves and all of that, and we bled through everything in just a couple of months. We ended up having to lay off 100 employees. People had worked for us for 10, 15 years. It was the worst thing ever, and then it still got worse. And when that happened, also at my house, my daughter started having these demonic nightmares. I mean, really demonic nightmares, in the sense of, like, it was these demons that would come to her and say, "We're going to torture the girls in Nepal." And she'd been praying for the girls who'd been rescued in Nepal every night, and, you know, really felt connected to them. And we eventually took her to go see them. And so these demonic nightmares would show these demons torturing these girls. It was horrible. She'd wake up puking and couldn't sleep. And she'd wake up saying, "Daddy, make these nightmares stop." And I couldn't. And so I say that was the time I got used to the smell of my carpet. And I would just lay on my face in front of her door for hours every night, saying, "God, save our company. God, save my daughter. God, stop the nightmares." Like, and it was night after night. And eventually, there's a Monday. We showed up to work, and we didn't have payroll for Friday. So I was like, "Oh, this is it. Lost everything." And that same day, my daughter was like, "Daddy, make them stop." And she was starting to, you know, fail at school, because she would sleep in school and all these things. It was like, when's it going to stop? And so I just took a day and went just to have it out with God. And I just cried more than I've ever cried in my entire adult life. And I closed my eyes, and I saw a picture of Jesus, and he was crying. There was tears on his face. And I heard a voice saying, "Ryan, you've never cried alone." And it was the most beautiful moment of my life, to be able to see the infinite love of Jesus. Like, to this day, I can't describe how, like, it was like the whole love of Christ, like, infinitely opened up. And I thought of him crying with everyone who's ever cried, and Christ always crying with anyone who cries, and his love that identifies with everyone. And it was just so beautiful. And I knew it's going to be okay. I mean, I could still lose everything, and my daughter could still, it's going to be okay. And it was just the most beautiful encounter with the love of Christ. And that night we prayed with my daughter, and had this amazing prayer time, and we took communion, and then she had no nightmares that night. And we prayed again, we took communion the next night, and that was the first time in 3 months she didn't have a nightmare. And took communion again, and that next night, and no nightmares. And I was like, "Kids, we're Catholic. We're taking communion every night." Yeah. And we bought a huge Amazon box of 500, which is actually not good. You want to get the 100 box, because the 500, by the time you get to the bottom of it as a family, it's kind of like real wine. So you want to get the 100 box. And then later that week, we got a bridge loan, able to save our company. And like 2023 was our best year in company history. Like, we completely rebounded. Like, all these beautiful things happened. But it was, I got to say, the greatest miracle was the miracle of encountering the love of Christ. And and I really believe this. And we saw this when we interviewed in our book, Joni Erickson Tada, who hasn't seen a miracle yet. And she said, there's miracles, and then there's a moment in Christ's presence, and they're both a miracle. And sometimes the miracle is a moment in his presence, and sometimes the miracle is seeing the change. but they're both miracles. And I think that's some, if you have that attitude, that I'm going to see a miracle one way or another, a miracle in his presence, or I'm going to see a miracle change here. That's the heart attitude. And either one is awesome.
1: When you were having it out with God, was there a honest moment? I was like, hey, God, like, I literally go to the darkest, like, craziest places.
0: Of
1: like,
0: course.
1: I go to refugee camps and not go on Splash Mountain. Right.
0: Yeah.
1: And like, and yet I'm about to lose my company. My daughter's under assault.
0: Yeah.
1: Like, were you like,
0: no, and we try to, you know, cap our income. Our company will then fund the admin of Venture, our nonprofit, so that when people give 100% of it, it goes to the programs and projects. And even that was affected. And you know, we raise millions of dollars a year. And I was like, God, do you want to just cut this off? I was pretty angry. Like, we had it out. Like, we, and I actually had written in my journal, this would be a year of blessing, you know, like 2020, the beginning.
1: Show him that
0: of
1: paper. Be like,
0: yeah.
1: Were you like yelling with him? Or what was that like? Were you like,
0: no, I was on a hike out in the woods going, like, what are you doing? You know, like, what's going on? And I said, I thought you were supposed to bless me, Lord. This is a year of blessing. And I felt like the Holy Spirit was reading the Beatitudes to me. And he said, blessed are those who are poor in spirit.
2: Mm.
0: Blessed are those who mourn. Blessed are those who are meek and humble. Blessed are those who are hungry and thirsty. And Jesus is like, I did bless you. And I was like, oh, I don't want the Jesus blessing. Like, I want the Deuteronomy 28, blessed in the city and blessed in the field and blessed in, you know.
1: Quote your other part of your
2: book. You want the favor. It's what you should have prayed for.
0: Yeah, and, but that's the thing, is that they're both blessings. It's just, and that the thing about miracles is you're going to have a miracle. Sometimes it's the miracle that you want, but sometimes it's the miracle you need. And the miracle you need might be a moment in the presence of Christ. And so that's that having it out with God. But of course, yeah, you got to have that.
16: I got out of my patrol car and I slip.
17: I went from having a promising career as a neuroscientist to having a medical death sentence.
18: Are miracles real? Do they happen today? Let's investigate.
19: This movie is life-changing.
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28: 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We would be honored. And then, of course, there's Operation Blessing, our humanitarian relief that is always amongst the first on the scene for both national and international disasters. 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We would be so blessed by your support. Thank you, and God bless. And can you just talk a little bit, because I feel like some of our viewers are going to have questions about just your daughter, who I imagine was a professing Christian, had accepted Jesus into her life when she was having these dreams that were just so from the devil, and just how you kind of talked to her about that and really prayed with her about what was going on.
0: Yeah. I got to say, it was tough for a couple months there of why it, you know, like, why are they still happening? Mm-hmm. Right? And she had to walk through her own, like, God, I'm going to trust you. And that's the hardest thing, to see a kid do that. Mm-hmm. You know, have to walk through that. And I'm like, come on, God, this is my kid, you know? And she was a champ, though, walking through it. And she'll tell you to this day, seeing God deliver her of that is one of the, like that's like my seeing an angel moment. It was one of the core stories now, core memories of her own life of God delivering her. And here's the part I don't understand. But we were in Nepal a little bit later, and there was a girl, Mari Koma, who started explaining that she had had these horrible dreams and that we were going to pray for her. And she started explaining the dreams, and they were identical to the dreams that my daughter was having. Like, identical things happened in the dreams.
2: Wow.
0: And so my daughter was able to pray with her and see her delivered from these. And then a little bit after all this stuff happened with my daughter, that's when things started exploding in that country. And literally, we've seen over 8,000 house churches in that country multiplied, 6-7 generation churches, churches that plant churches that plant churches that plant churches. And so in some way, my daughter knows that somehow we're fighting a battle in part of that, to see that kind of victory happen. I don't have perfect theology for any of that.
2: But
0: I
2: just really timing. Unique intercession too.
0: Yeah, that is the same dreams that these girls who had been trafficked were having. Yeah.
1: You, I mean, now we're kind of on this topic now, spiritual warfare. You're no stranger to this. Obviously, it hit home with your daughter. But when you go out to the rest of the world, do you confirm the experience that, hey, for America and Western Europe are kind of in their silo, and the rest of the world, like, of course there's evil spirits, right? And it's just a question of who's the more efficacious treatment to get rid of them?
0: Yeah. Oh, yeah, of course. It's not even a, you know, in the global church, when they read about Christ and demonic encounters, they're like, oh, yeah, like my uncle. You know, like, that's just kind of the, that's the thing. I have pictures of you at several villages in the places that we work, the remote, because we work in really remote places. I'm not just one or two, like several pictures of people that were so demonically oppressed, they started hurting children. So the village chained them up, just like the story in the Bible, where they'd chain up the demoniac of the Gadarenes. Like, and I have pictures of multiple people in chains because they were hurting children. And the villagers are like, what do? You have to do something to keep them from hurting kids. And so they just chain them up. And then our church planters would go, and they would come and pray, and they'd be radically delivered. And almost the whole town would come to Christ. In one area, there's a church of 300 people in this small village. Like, the whole village is like 300 people, and their church is 300 people, because this woman was chained up, and her husband was like, somebody's got to help. He got a witch doctor, didn't help. Another witch doctor from a neighboring town didn't help. Someone said, hey, I heard there's a Christian that knows Jesus that might help you. And so he brought the Christian over, and he prayed. She was completely delivered. And now she and that man are the pastors of that whole town, because of that radical deliverance that happened. So, yeah, that's just normal. Or Hannah, who I told you that story about her, she'll gladly tell you about how she was full of demonic things. That someone prayed with her, and she tried to jump out of a four-story window, and they grabbed her by the ankles and pulled her in and had to pray for her to be set free. And
1: how did she describe that? Oh, sorry.
2: She was like, so they grabbed her as she's jumping out the window?
0: Yeah, yeah.
2: Wow.
1: And she described it right as being like, it was like blacking out.
0: She just blacked out. Yeah. She said it's like blacking out. Yeah. The calm with which folks talk about like all this stuff is like, oh yeah, that happens.
1: Like mass baptisms. Like you were telling a story to the a lot of people get saved. Inevitably, there's some cries of anguish, right, from the demons.
0: Oh yeah. Yeah. Yeah. And I brought my kids to that mass baptism, and they, you know, they're crying out. My kids are like, whoa. Okay. And Hannah's like, oh, this is Nepal. It happens all the time. You're like, don't worry. You know, we'll pray for her, and they'll all be, you know, set free. And, or like, I was at a school we got to share the gospel in a school. The principal let us share the gospel in a school. And he goes, we have a girl here who's got many demons. She threw like 8 grown men out of a room the last time they tried to pray, or they tried to help her, and they came. So she's coming right now for you to pray for her. And you're like, oh, okay, this is real. And it was just, she came, and we got to be able to basically say, hey, you're not going to manifest. I'm going to talk to this girl, Precious. And she explained how her uncle had cursed her. And we just walked through that, you know, being set free from that curse, the blood of Christ. And she was completely set free. But yeah, it's kind of pretty normal. Principal of a school. Oh yeah, she has lots of demons.
1: The school prayers allowed there.
0: Yeah. Yep.
1: Oh my God. There's also one story too. I remember you were saying that you would listen to the Exorcist files and, or no, I told you afterwards and you said, wait, someone else has had this experience.
0: That was so validating for me because there's certain things that even I see them like, I don't know if I'm going to tell anybody, like no one's going to believe me.
1: No, you tell them here.
0: Okay. Thank you. No, this is in America. We were doing in my 20s and there was a Monday night jam, we called it. And we have like this worship night in a high school on Monday nights. And this girl just walked up to the stage randomly that was not part of the worship team, came up and started shrieking and screaming and kind of doing all these things. And I was like, oh, I've seen this overseas, but not here as much. Mm-hmm. And so gently, you know, had some folks take her to a private place where we could pray for her. And she was pretty intense. And I looked down and she was on the ground and I looked down and this voice just comes out of her like super deep, like, you can't cast me out, Ryan. And I'm like, okay. And it just instantly.
1: On a first name basis?
0: Yeah. I was like, okay. I've never met you, but
1: what's
0: okay.
1: your name?
0: Yeah, exactly. And just out of my gut came this like, you're right, but Christ is in me.
2: Wow.
0: And Christ's power is in me. Mm-hmm. And you got to stop manifesting. I'm going to talk to her. And I looked down and her teeth had gotten like long and sharp. I mean, that's the only thing I can, I'm like, that's really crazy. And when you told me that someone else had that experience, I'm like, okay, I'm not that crazy. Like, I know I saw it and I don't explain it. And so, but anyways, we were able to talk to this beautiful girl and then start walking through some things that she had done to open herself up and be able to walk her through deliverance. It's beautiful.
2: Were you with kind of other people when this was happening?
0: Of course, yeah.
2: So I just have, if you could explain, because, you know, anyone who has listened to the Exorcist files or maybe even gone to listen to it after hearing us talk about it on Heaven Meets Earth, you know, you hear how just sort of Catholic priests go about exorcism, but will you talk about just what it's like when you know that somebody is possessed by a demon and just sort of what kind of that process is like when you're like, okay, we're going to pray and we're going to use all power and authority in heaven.
0: Sure.
2: And pray and ask God to cast out this
0: demon. So we're going there. for sure what it is it's instant connection to the Holy Spirit. Like I have never heard more clearly instructions from God, detailed instructions, than when something like that happens. Mm. And so I literally just say, Holy Spirit, what do I do next? And the Holy Spirit, and then a lot of times the demonic force will try and like, they like a show, man. They want to be like out there. Once it's out, they want to like go crazy. And I just, in Christ's name, no, you stop manifesting. I'm going to talk to the person and I'll just say, Holy Spirit, guide me. And he'll give me questions to ask the person. And then sometimes the demon's trying to manifest. No, you're not going to manifest in Christ's name. And sometimes if it's a, you know, back and forth, God will say, all right, just pull out some scripture. And they'll just pull out the Bible. And a lot of times, most of the time, if someone's in that state, they'll freak out about seeing the Bible. And you're like, no. And then you start reading scripture. And then eventually you get to the place where you can talk to the person. And, you know, get them a glass of water, talk to them. And just say, hey, let's talk about ways that you might have opened yourself up. And I always lead them in delivering themselves because I might leave. And, you know, what do they do then? And so you walk them through identifying and closing that door and receiving Christ, being filled with the Holy Spirit. A lot of times it's the open door is an unforgiveness for something horrible that someone's done to them. And I don't know why it's unforgiveness, but you walk them through forgiving. And they're like, I don't want to forgive them. I'm like, well, the alternative. And they're like, you know, so but it's all real in that moment. And the Holy Spirit will lead, you know, you just have other people praying quietly and stuff. But I think the key is to not let it be some show, but just to really, that's a real person that's going through a real challenge and has a real root that needs to be addressed instantly. And then once the foothold is, you know, not there, that spirit can't stay if they're receiving Christ and being filled with the Spirit. And
3: where do our laws come from? Are they simply made up by people?
4: Or is there a deeper moral code that guides humanity?
3: There is a law that is universal. 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
4: I'm Professor Walton.
3: I'm Professor Jeff Brauch.
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1: Gosh, we could talk to you for hours. We have to, the captain has turned on the fasten seatbelt sign, and we do have to make our final descent, but not before a very cool segment of the show, which I think you'll really appreciate.
0: Okay.
1: Abby, you want to give an overview of what we do here?
2: So basically before our interview, Ryan and I pray over our guest, and we write down on the, each one of us has our own envelope. We write what the Holy Spirit puts on our heart. So do you want me to kick it off, or do you
1: want
2: to
1: Sure, you
2: lead?
1: Kick it off. You always do right.
0: Wow.
2: I can't even
1: and the winner
2: remember
1: is.
2: What I wrote.
0: Yeah, this is awesome.
2: Okay.
1: Award for best
2: Where are we going
1: venture
2: here?
1: Philanthropist.
2: As I prayed for you this morning, I just got a sense from the Holy Spirit that you have been on the front lines of the battlefield. You've seen some bloodshed. And then I saw the scene of actually specifically the epic battle in the Lord of the Rings Twin Towers.
1: Helm's Deep.
2: It is literally like, actually, it's probably my favorite movie scene of all time, but I had a vision of that. And then they look up and Gandalf the White arrives on the top and he comes in, and it just the complete everything's changed. The tide of the battle is completely changed. And I just felt the Holy Spirit impress upon me that the cavalry has arrived, and get ready for greatness, for greater things still to come, which is funny. I think that phrase was uttered at the very beginning of this podcast, that you walk in the full armor of God and keep going where God sends you and just don't be afraid.
0: It's beautiful. That actually confirms with something I wrote in my journal 2 days ago.
2: That's way.
0: Incredible. Yeah. The Lord spoke to me and said that he said there'd been enough martyrs in one of the areas that we've worked in. It's time for him to rise up and come down, like Gandalf, if you will, down to the area, and he's going to move. So that's
2: come
0: incredible.
2: On, amazing. Thank you for sharing that.
0: Wow.
1: Well, I also got a movie for you, and a little more serious, but 101 Dalmatians, which I haven't seen in years, but this morning. I was just praying, and I was like, why am I seeing a picture of 101 Dalmatians? And I'm like, this has got to be, I don't know, something else. And so I looked it up, though, and I remember the plot, because I haven't seen this in so long. And I thought, oh, my gosh, I love this. So obviously a love story between a couple and two dogs, but then the two dogs set out to go rescue 14 dogs and 14 puppies. But along the way, they encounter a bunch more. And then they bring them back with them, and they decide to keep all of them. And so I felt like the Lord was saying is that as you go out and rescue, you will see even more and even more and even more. And you're going to actually have spiritual authority, for lack of a better term, and you're just going to get to have more and 101 disciples, right? And just going to keep going out there. And I love that for you, because it was going out for one, but as you go about that mission, you're just going to encounter so many more that need to be rescued, and you're going to keep bringing them home. Come so I just feel like the Lord was blessing you and just excited, and you are redeeming and resting. You are helping bring heaven to earth. So just thank you for what you do. Thank you for being the light and the light of God in the darkest places on earth, man. So just truly, truly inspired at what you do. I'm thinking I've been to Disneyland a lot and never to a refugee camp. So I'm inspired.
0: Man, and for both of you too. I believe that this is going to start a conversation that's going to be a viral conversation where people are going to be able to start talking about miracles more, and it's going to multiply miracles in homes and in places all over the world. So I get so excited about this.
2: Amen. Yeah. We receive that.
0: Yeah.
1: Consider it received.
2: Yes. Thank you for that amazing word, this incredible interview. It has been an absolute privilege.
0: Man, this went by so fast. I thought we were just getting started. This is awesome. Aww.
2: And thank you to our wonderful sponsors who help us put this podcast on Heaven Meets Earth. We just want to thank the Museum of the Bible for hosting us in this beautiful museum, giving us this studio space, and of course the Christian Broadcasting Network for allowing us to put this on their platform. It is such a privilege and honor to do this and to share these miracle stories. So God bless you all. Thank you for listening.
1: Keep praying.
0: Amen.
1: That's right. Amen.
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32: 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This past weekend, America marked 250 years of independence. It's a milestone celebrated far beyond the borders of the United States, in Jerusalem. That celebration included a well-known symbol of our freedom. Roberto Torresidilio takes us to Jerusalem's Liberty Bell Park, and he shows us the biblical connection behind one of America's most enduring icons.
33: Did you know a Bible verse is engraved right into one of America's most enduring symbols of freedom? The Liberty Bell. I'm in Jerusalem's Liberty Bell Park, the heart of Israel, where the city of Jerusalem just celebrated America's 250th birthday. And that's fitting, because this bell, which is a replica of the original, carries a story that runs from Philadelphia all the way back to the Torah. The original Liberty Bell hung in the tower of the Pennsylvania State House, what we now call Independence Hall, where America's founders voted for independence and adopted the Declaration. When the Liberty Bell rang, people gathered to hear the Declaration of Independence read aloud for the first time. A bell ringing, a crowd gathering, a nation declaring freedom. But here's the powerful part. The inscription on that bell comes straight from Scripture. Leviticus 25:10. Proclaim liberty throughout all the land, unto all the inhabitants thereof. So the call to proclaim liberty came straight from the Jewish Bible. God's word helped shape America's vision of freedom. From Philadelphia to Jerusalem, liberty isn't only an American idea. It's a biblical calling born first in the Torah. Now that's worth celebrating. Happy 250th birthday, America, from Jerusalem.
32: Joining us for more on this subject is Dr. Mark David Hall. He's a scholar in early American history. He also serves on the faculty of the Robertson School of Government at Regent University, and he's with us now via Zoom. So welcome, Dr. Hall. It's a real privilege to have you with us.
3: Thank you very much, Chancellor.
32: Well, let's talk about the Hebraic mortar. President Calvin Coolidge talked about that as part of the foundations of American democracy. What are some of the ways the founders drew from the Hebrew Bible?
3: Well, of course, the American founders were profoundly influenced by the Hebrew Bible, especially from the Puritan origins in New England. But really, down to the American founding, the Americans were a people of the word. They were Protestants. 98% of Americans of European descent were Protestants. They read their Bible, they knew their Bible, and they considered the Hebrew Scriptures, of course, to be an integral part of the Bible. And it certainly influenced their break from Great Britain and their creation of the Constitutional Republic.
32: Well, Ambassador Huckabee recently pointed out that Moses was key, and he was one of the symbols that they wanted in the new Congress. Tell us about that. Why is the book of Deuteronomy so important to what our concepts are of law, of liberty, of representative government? Why is that so woven into the fabric of who we are?
3: Well, of course, if you think about it, the War for American Independence really tracks very well with the Jewish escape from Egypt, right? You get the Pharaoh, the evil king who's oppressing the people, Moses leading the people of Israel out of Egypt to the promised land. It's really remarkable. In 1776, you have a committee of three people, really unlikely people, Thomas Jefferson and Ben Franklin and John Adams. And they're thinking, well, what should the national seal of America look like? And what two of the three come up with is the idea that you have the people of Israel escaping from Pharaoh, Moses holding his hand over the Red Sea, and the Pharaoh's chariots chasing the people of Israel, and the Red Sea coming in among them. And so basically, they have this idea that for Jefferson and Franklin, the biblical imagery of the Jewish people escaping from Israel maps exactly onto the American people's fight for freedom.
32: A lot of history being taught today talks in terms of the Enlightenment and how the Enlightenment was part of the cry for liberty and for individual rights, opposed to law coming from the king and the king's rights. How do you push back against that? That our concept of liberty is more deeper than that, and it goes back to the Bible.
3: Yeah, I think absolutely. Everything we associate with liberalism, Lockean liberalism, is alive and well within the Protestant tradition of political reflection well before John Locke ever wrote the Second Treatise on Government. So the idea that the individuals have natural rights, that government is based on the consent of the governed, that government should be limited, these are all inherently Christian ideas that are alive and well long before the Enlightenment ever came around. You have the New England colonies that are absolutely governing themselves. You have never seen more Republican form of government than you saw in Protestant New England. And this continues on until the American founding. The great mistake of Parliament is basically for hundreds of years, they left America alone. And in 1764, 1765, they started for the first time attempting to tax the colonists to raise revenue. And this was resisted massively by the American patriots. But yeah, fundamentally, the Hebrew Scriptures informed the founders' understanding of liberty and government.
32: Did it also inform their understanding of human nature, that we really do need to be governed, that if we're left to our own devices, it's not going to be good? So how did that influence both the structure of our system, of the balance of power, as well as the need to sort of rein in democracy, that if democracy runs amok, we might be in trouble?
3: That connects so well to your last question. So Enlightenment political thought at the time is going in exactly the opposite direction. people are perfectible. If we simply get the system of education right, the economic system right, we can have a utopia. America's founders would have nothing to do with that. Madison in Federalist 51 says, if men were angels, government wouldn't be necessary. But men aren't angels, so therefore we

0: assumption that people are good.
1: Are we losing these concepts? I was kind of amazed. One of the senators from my own state, Virginia, himself a Jesuit, said that our rights, our liberties come from government. And are we in danger of losing the sort of the founding principles and getting into, well, the state is really the source of everything as opposed to God is the source and the Bible is the record where we can find his will and learn how to govern ourselves?
0: We are absolutely in jeopardy of that. And what's remarkable is before Senator Tim Kaine said this, I think it was 6 months before, a journalist said the exact same thing, and she was lambasted, at least in social media, for saying this. I mean, obviously, we just celebrated America's 250th birthday, right? And the key document, the key passage in the key document, we hold these truths to be self-evident that all men are created equal. They're endowed by the Creator with certain unalienable rights, among which are life, liberty, and the pursuit of happiness. This is a profoundly Christian idea. It's at the core of what America is, and too many journalists and politicians don't understand this reality.
1: As we enter our 251st year, what should both Jews and Christians take away from our shared heritage?
0: Well, I think the founder's syllogism, as Jim Hudson of the Library of Congress put it, is that you cannot have a Republican form of government if you do not have a moral people, and you cannot have a moral people if you do not have a religious people. And in saying this, the founders, and almost all of them said this, by the way, even the more enlightened founders, and most of them were not enlightened, but fundamentally, they understood that we have to be a Christian people. And so I think what basically Jews and Christians should both pray for is that there is revival, that right now we have something like, what, 36% of Americans that have no faith whatsoever. We need a revival. We need people to come to a saving faith in Jesus Christ as their Lord and Savior. That's the number one thing we need in America today.
1: I also think there's a trend to rewrite our history and claim that the founding fathers weren't that religious, claim that, you know, Franklin and Jefferson were deists and they really didn't pay a lot of attention to religion. They thought it was, and these things were sort of abstract things for them, not real things for them. What's the real history here? I mean, I go back to the May 17th call to prayer that, you know, we need the mediation of Jesus Christ, and this is from the Continental Congress, and this is before the Declaration of Independence. How is important for Christians today to push back against this narrative that somehow or other our founding fathers were profoundly secular and did not want a religious people?
0: So this is a ridiculous claim. So in 1776, Americans of European descent, about 98% are Protestant, 2% are Roman Catholic, and you have maybe 2,000 Jews in four or five American cities. So we have an overwhelmingly Christian people. And of course, I'm leaving out enslaved Americans and Native Americans, and these are important people groups, but they have no role in America's resistance to Great Britain or the formation of the American constitutional order. And they were profoundly influenced by their understanding of Scripture, both the Hebrew Scriptures and the New Testament, and they brought this into politics. There are a few deists. There are a few people leaning in the direction of deism. So we know for sure that a Thomas Jefferson, a Ben Franklin, a John Adams are not Orthodox Christians. But it's not the same thing as being a deist. A deist believes that God created the world, created the universe, and then steps away from it. He does not interfere in the affairs of men and nations. But you have all sorts of accounts of all of these three individuals, but the broader founding generation, including the Continental Congress, the Confederation Congress, the First Federal Congress, the President of the United States calling for prayer and fasting and this sort of thing. There is no evidence. Well, probably I should be very careful with this. So probably Ethan Allen and Thomas Paine are deists. Thomas Paine, of course, is born in England, raised in England, spends most of his life in Europe. And Ethan Allen is just an outlier. So you maybe have two deists in the American founding era, and otherwise you have a few heterodox Christians. But the best evidence is the vast majority of founders, of individuals involved in the creation of the American Republic, America's opposition to Great Britain, the creation of the constitutional order, are Orthodox Christians.
1: Yeah, I was taught that without the Great Awakening, there wouldn't have been an American Revolution. it was that great awakening that triggered the

0: striving for liberty and to be free from a king. Well, Professor Hall, thank you for being with us, and thanks for your insight. For you at home, you can learn more from the book, in the book Jewish Roots of American Liberty. Professor Hall was one of the contributors to that wonderful book. That book is available online and nationwide, and so I encourage you, get a copy, get informed about our roots, and specifically about the biblical roots of our wonderful republic. Well, up next, they played a critical role in the independence of our nation, and yet many of them have been forgotten. We'll celebrate Jewish patriots of the American Revolution when we come back.
1: To the ones who rise before the world wakes, to the ones who train while others take breaks, to the ones who remain driven with no applause, to the ones who live for a higher cause, to the ones who defend those who cannot stand, to the ones who overcome every obstacle at hand. This is your moment. You have greatness within. Regent University, where your story begins.
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0: Well, this month we're celebrating the 250th anniversary of the founding of our nation. And today we're going to introduce you to some of the unsung heroes behind the fight for this country. Here's a behind-the-scenes look at CBN's film's newest documentary, Jewish Patriots of the American Revolution.

0: And we're rolling.
1: My name is Daniel Shippey. I am a character interpreter, an interpreter of the character of George Washington. The only way that we continue as a country is by understanding what we have in common and what we're built on so that we can continue to be that same United States of America that is talked about as a hope and an idea in the Declaration and put into a business plan when we get to the Constitution.
2: History is very important that we don't repeat the same mistakes and we learn the truth of history so things that are happening now do not continue to happen. So my name is Brandon Bruno. I play the main character, Haim Solomon. He was Jewish from Israel originally, came across. Then he became basically the spy, in a sense, for George Washington during the Revolutionary War. He ran a kind of underground ordeal collecting funds and monies to help support the Revolutionary War for George Washington.
3: My name is Robert Luke Hazelbush. I'm playing Sheftal, Mordecai Sheftal's son. Historically, I was actually captured because I can't swim, and my father stayed behind with me when everyone else crossed the river, and so we were captured, and today we were being treated poorly in prison by the British guards. So my role in history was I was a supporter to Mordecai, my father. I made sure that he was just taken care of, and I did my best to assist him.
0: How does that look?
2: So the backstory of Haim Solomon, if it wasn't for him and his financial backing for the war, we might have not won the war, and today's time might have been completely different. And due to the fact that with his so much involved and because of his importance and the fact that our history does not really give enough clout to him. And with this film, it kind of brings the picture that there were just more people involved than just George Washington and the soldiers. This film kind of highlights him and gives him that more recognition.
1: People don't realize that there were already congregations, there were already settlers that had come. Even some of my wife's ancestors and my ancestors were Jewish people that had fled from other places or chosen to come here. And their involvement in the war has been forgotten in time. And some of it was so critical that you have to look at it and say, I don't know if we would have succeeded without them. We owe them a debt. And if we forget and don't recall that debt, we do them a great disservice, and we do ourselves a great disservice in understanding who we are as a people.
0: Cut.
4: 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How you helped this mother find hope when she needed it most. That's up next.
5: We also had members who fought in the war to fight for the cause of liberty.
6: 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He's able to identify British intelligence agents and send that information on to Washington. 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
7: 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Then Naomi met a team from CBN Israel, and you helped put this family on a path to a better future.
8: In Jerusalem, single mother Naomi faces an overwhelming daily battle. She is the sole provider for her three children, while also caring for her disabled mother who fled the war in Ukraine. Despite juggling multiple jobs, the financial pressure is breaking her as the family struggles to get by in a tiny apartment.
9: We have two bedrooms. My son and I sleep on the couch in the living room. My mother is in one bedroom, and the girls share a bedroom. My son's been asking for a desk where he can do his homework. We need more space, but it's hard to find something we can afford that also fits our needs. Because my mom is disabled.
8: For years, Naomi carried this impossible burden all by herself.
9: We live from paycheck to paycheck. The budget is very tight. Sometimes the budget isn't enough.
8: Hope arrived when a medical team referred Naomi to CBN Israel. We quickly stepped in, providing food, covering overdue bills, and investing in a new future by paying for Naomi to train for a better job.
9: I'm so grateful that I can study now. I feel so good inside. I'm so hopeful. It's a great thing that you're doing. You're helping people in such a noble way. I think everyone is very grateful. I know why I'm simply speechless.
7: 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Say, yes, I want to be a part of it. I want to be a part of helping people in Israel. Well, we close with this wonderful word from Leviticus, which inspired the revolution, also inspired the civil rights movement. Proclaim liberty throughout all the land to all its inhabitants. God bless you. We'll see you next week.
10: 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Right now, your support brings help to those in need and shares Israel's true story with a world that needs to hear it. 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Take action. Stand with Israel today.
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14: 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Now you want me to plan an entire war in 2 days? 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
16: 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The minute the first shot is being fired, you're bent on completing your mission.
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21: This week on Christian World News, Chinese pastor Ezra Jin Minjiri spent 8 months in prison. Today, he's free. We'll tell you about the role President Trump played in his release and the Christians still behind bars in communist China. Plus, cozying up to a dictator. President Trump talks nice with Turkey's President Erdogan, while Israel warns he's not to be trusted. And at Ruthie's Ranch, traumatized IDF soldiers experience the healing power of horses, along with some help from American cowboys. We'll take you to the Judean Hills to see for yourself. Hello, everyone. Welcome to this week's edition of Christian World News. I'm George Thomas. The family of Chinese pastor released from prison is expressing thanks to President Trump and everyone who prayed for his release. Pastor Ezra Jin Minjiri spent 8 months in prison after Chinese authorities raided his church. President Trump requested his release in a meeting with President Xi Jinping. He arrived in the U.S. over the weekend. In a statement, Pastor Jin's family said, quote, "We truly witnessed a miracle, and we are feeling so overwhelmed with joy. We thank God for this tremendous miracle. We also thank President Trump. We hope this is a signal of a positive turn for people of faith in China." Chinese officials arrested 17 other leaders from Pastor Jin's Zion Church. 8 of them are still in prison. Todd Nettleton is vice president for Message for the Voice of the Martyrs, and he joins us now for more. Great to have you back on the broadcast, Todd. Pastor Ezra Jin's release obviously surprised many people after 266 days in prison. How significant, in your opinion, is this moment for China's underground church? Is this an isolated diplomatic victory, or could it signal a broader shift in China's treatment of Christians?
22: Well, I think it's certainly a diplomatic victory. And I think the fact that President Trump specifically mentioned Pastor Ezra Jin in his meetings with Xi Jinping, and now Ezra Jin is free. Not only is he free from prison, he was actually allowed to leave China and come to the United States. So it is certainly a victory for the Trump administration. It is certainly a praise the Lord moment for the family of God who has prayed for Pastor Ezra Jin. But there are still eight of his fellow staff members from Zion Church in prison, as well as numerous other pastors and church leaders. So I think it's too early to say this is a shift in strategy by the Chinese government. I think this is sort of a bouquet for President Trump.
21: Excellent point. In fact, to that very point, in his Wall Street Journal essay this week, Pastor Jin celebrated his freedom, but immediately pointed to the fact that eight members, as you mentioned, eight members of his own church remain behind bars, along with other imprisoned pastors like Wang Yi. What does this, their continued imprisonment, tell us about the harsh reality Christians today in China face?
22: Well, the pastors that are in prison from Zion Church, in addition to many other church leaders over the last 2 years, they are charged not with religious crimes like illegal religious gathering. They are charged with fraud and illegal business practices. And that really has been a shift in tactics by the communist government. They are charging people not with religious crimes, but with financial crimes. There's two reasons for that. One is they can say, hey, we're not persecuting Christians. If you or I, we call the Chinese embassy and say, hey, why did you put these Christians in jail? They will say, oh, no, we're not locking up anybody about their religion. We're protecting consumers. We're cracking down on fraud. The other tactic, the other result of this tactic is it is very difficult for the pastors to defend themselves because they say, hey, we were collecting tithes and offerings for our church. And the government says, well, you don't have a church. We don't have any paperwork that says you have a church. You're collecting tithes and offerings for a church that doesn't even exist. That's fraud. So it's easy for the government to deny that they're persecuting Christians. It's very difficult for the Christians to defend themselves. That's why we've seen the shift in the strategy. And like I say, all eight of the pastors from Zion Church, that's the charges against them, fraud and illegal business practices.
21: Todd, in recent years, Beijing has embarked on a policy of sinicization. It's basically the state forcing religion, all religions, to conform to Chinese Communist Party ideology. You are very familiar with this campaign. Talk about the impact that it is having today on the state of religious freedom in China.
22: Well, the Chinese government, the Communist Party, wants to control religion. And what they say is, we're making it more Chinese. We're making it reflect our culture and our values. What the Christians are saying is, you know, Christianity is not tied to any culture. It is tied to Jesus. It's tied to the gospel. And so the effort by the Chinese government is control. We want to control the people. We want to cut you off from outside religious influences. If you're Catholic, we want to cut you off from the Pope. If you're Protestant, we want to cut you off from outside Protestant church organizations. If you're Muslim, we want to cut you off from outside Muslim influences. We want to control what you're taught, what you believe, and how you practice your faith. And like I say, Christians look at that and say, well, wait a minute, I'm not going to say the Communist Party is the head of the church because Christ is the head of the church.
21: Despite the enormous crackdown on religious freedom, especially on the house churches in China, how on earth are they still finding ways to continue to grow, to continue to adapt? Give us a quick insight into that.
22: You know, the apostles in Acts, I believe it's Acts chapter 5, they left the council rejoicing that they were counted worthy to suffer. That is really what is happening among our Chinese brothers and sisters. They are still rejoicing. They are still advancing the gospel. They are still sharing their faith, even though it is difficult, even though leaders are sent to prison, even though there are cameras and surveillance everywhere in China that make it very difficult to do anything in secret. They are simply saying, we're going to obey the scripture, we're going to advance the gospel, and when punishment is given, they accept that punishment as the price for serving Christ.
21: As one famous Chinese house church leader told me many, many years ago, more persecution, more church growth. And we continue to see that not just in China, but in other parts of the world where the gospel is under pressure, Christians face continued harassment. Todd, as always, sir, thank you so much for coming on the broadcast.
22: Thanks for having me.
21: You're welcome. Up next, President Trump meets with Turkey's President Erdogan. Why this budding relationship causes concern for Israel.
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21: Folks, welcome back to Christian World News. President Trump met with Turkey's President Erdogan at the NATO summit in Ankara. The president highlighted what he calls their strong personal relationship and signaled that he is leaning towards approving fighter jet sales to Ankara. In an interview with Fox News, Israeli Prime Minister Benjamin Netanyahu warned the president against making deals with Erdogan.
26: Turkey is a great country, but it's governed by a man who calls openly for the annihilation of Israel. He occupies half of Cyprus, a NATO country. He's threatening Greece, another NATO country. And he talks openly about conquering Jerusalem.
21: He also said Turkey is infected by the Muslim Brotherhood that hates America and finances terror groups like Hamas, and that giving him F-35s would upset the balance of power in the region. Well, our CBN's Middle East Bureau Chief Chris Mitchell joins us right here in studio, all the way from Jerusalem. Great to have you here on the broadcast. Wonderful to see you back here, brother. What is Turkey's long-term strategy in the Middle East?
27: Well, I think Erdogan in particular has this neo-Ottoman idea of expanding the influence once again of what had been the Ottoman Empire. For 400 years, until 1924, there was a caliphate established in Turkey by the Ottoman Empire. It was abolished then, and now Erdogan would have ambitions to increase the influence of Turkey, just like the Ottoman Empire. That's why he's coming against Israel, why he's getting influence in Libya, places like that. So he has ambitions that are far beyond any nationalistic ideas. But he wants to be the major Sunni leader in the Islamic world.
21: And when you talk about the influence of Turkey and you look at the influence of Erdogan, but behind them, this group, this Islamic radical group known as the Muslim Brotherhood, what's the significance of their power behind the scenes? Are they the puppet masters?
27: Well, I would say Erdogan wants to be part, he certainly is part of the Muslim Brotherhood. He has hosted groups like Hamas. Back in 2013, you could say perhaps the epicenter of Muslim Brotherhood was in Egypt. That's when Mohamed Morsi was then president of Egypt. Yeah. But then he was overthrown by el-Sisi. And sort of the epicenter, I think, has shifted back to Turkey. As I said, Erdogan wants to be the main Sunni leader in the Islamic world. And so the Muslim Brotherhood has ambitions not only against Israel, in the Middle East, they want to overthrow some of the moderate Islamic states like the UAE and Saudi Arabia, but they also have ambitions here in the West. They really have a long-term strategy to impose Sharia law in the West to overthrow the United States. That's their ambitions. And so it's a very, very dangerous group with an ambition and an agenda that that threatens Western civilization.
3: Yeah, and you put this all in the context of Turkey, which has huge, Christian roots, both in the New Testament, but also obviously in the Old Testament. You look at some of the oldest churches today in the world are in Turkey. Tell us, Chris, what is it like for the minority Christians who today live in Turkey?
27: Yeah, Turkey is one of the most least evangelized nations in the world. They have maybe 1% of their population or less that are actually Christians. The good news, though, is that we understand that some of the believers, Muslim background believers, are coming to faith through dreams and visions, through evangelism. And some people say that actually in the last 30 years there's more Bible-believing Christians there now than there were 30 years ago. So the church is growing, but it's still under great pressure and persecution, opposition from the government. So it was certainly a time to be praying for them. And we know Andrew Brunson famously was imprisoned several years ago and released with the help of President Trump.
3: Yeah, I remember doing a story in Turkey looking at the plight of Turkish Christians, especially those from the Muslim background believer community, and it's very, very challenging for them. Let's really quick switch to Iran. Today, the Islamic Revolutionary Guard, the IRGC, they are in total control of this country. Right. What is the impact of their control on the country and especially on Iran's burgeoning Christian community?
27: Pressure on the people of Iran, more executions, tortures, arrests, more pressure from the IRGC to make sure that there's no opposition. I think that's part of the ceasefire for them, was to be able to put the pressure on the people of Iran, but especially on the Christians. We understand the Christian leaders have been attacked. There's a church in Tehran, St. Peter's, that they want to take over. So I think it's very important to be praying for the people of Iran, and especially this burgeoning church. You have reported on that over the decades, George. It's really one of the bright spots in the whole Middle East.
3: And you look at, in the last minute that we have here, Chris, to have you here on the broadcast, talk about the church today. Iran is obviously at the linchpin of that, been a potential move around the world, in the region of the Holy Spirit. But how can we pray for the Middle East during these very turbulent times?
27: Pray for more dreams and visions. People are coming to faith supernaturally. Pray for more evangelism. Pray for courage for the persecuted church. And as they pray for us, you know, sometimes they pray for us that we would not be affected by materialism. And so we need to pray for them to be strong in persecution under the heel of this persecution.
3: Yeah, beautiful. You know, that's the power of the Holy Spirit, right? The church goes where it's needed, and God is definitely on the move in the Middle East. And you are our man right there on the towers telling us the stories of what God is doing. Always a pleasure.
27: Great to be with you, George.
3: Thank you so much. Be safe, my friend. Okay, so coming up, the healing power of horses, how some American cowboys are helping traumatized IDF soldiers. We'll take you to Ruthie's ranch in the hills of Judea.
4: Something has been happening on campuses across the nation.
5: I'll never forget what I saw.
6: We did not plan this at all. What in the world is happening?
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6: I don't know, I'm just in awe of God.
7: Gen Z has been written off. 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
6: Honestly, I would just post and post and post and make sure that it looked like everything was okay when deep down it wasn't.
8: People hate on college students, Gen Z, so much, saying there's no hope for Gen Z.
6: I think they've had everything the world has to offer and they're done with it.
4: You all are a part of a generation that God is sparking revival and it is spreading.
8: There's so many people that don't know their love, that don't know that they can live free of anxiety, free of depression.
6: It's just getting started.
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21: Horses are being used in Israel to heal the invisible wounds of war. A rancher in the Judean Hills is restoring hope to trauma survivors, along with help of Christian friends and American cowboys. Joshua Swanson brings us that story.
12: Just east of Jerusalem sits a place dedicated to healing. Many believe this is the area where Jesus talked about the Good Samaritan, a story of compassion for the wounded. Today, those same themes come to life at Ruthie's ranch.
13: Hi, new guy.
12: For Ruthie Mann, horses have always been part of her story. As a child, she dreamed of one day having a ranch of her own.
13: I was like 5 years old, and I asked my dad, every ranch, stop, I want to do a ride, since every year like this. And it was my dream.
12: Ruthie's ranch serves more than 350 children facing trauma. After October 7th, soldiers began arriving as well, including a former student severely wounded when his tank crew came under attack.
13: One of the kids that were raised by me since he was 7 years old, he wounded badly.
12: Okay.
13: In the tank. The whole crew of the tank were killed, and he was out of conscious for a month. And the first thing that he did after he came back home, after nearly 3 months, he came here to the ranch. See the horses, see us. And he's still getting treatment every week.
12: Soldiers can have unseen wounds, and for many, the horses became central to their healing.
13: When I first get him to the arena with the horses, he was so aggressive. I'm not saying anything, but he sees the horse like running crazy. And he said, whoa, what's going on? Because this is the best mirror for him.
12: The horses responded to the soldier's stress.
13: And now we can take this scene and stop working and say, okay, let's start to get ourselves calmed down.
12: For security reasons, we're concealing this soldier's identity, who after years of service in an elite intelligence unit began struggling with the trauma of war.
14: I started having a panic attack and a nightmare. It's very funny, but like when some child are riding on a skateboard,
12: yeah.
14: You know?
12: Yeah.
14: It reminds the sound of the missiles.
12: Wow.
14: Like the
12: really?
14: Yeah.
12: And so what would happen to you physically?
14: You doesn't sleep much, you doesn't eat,
12: yeah.
14: You don't want to get off the bed, but this is behind me.
12: Working with horses helped him regain something he thought he had lost.
14: When I come here, I like naturally relax.
12: After multiple deployments following October 7th, Lieutenant Commander Elia found refuge at the ranch.
14: Without this place, I don't know what I was can do.
12: Standing among the horses, he sees the ranch offering something desperately needed by him and other soldiers.
14: This place is medicine for us.
12: As the need grew, help arrived from an unexpected place, Christian cowboys from America.
15: October 7th.
16: Yeah.
15: The war breaks out.
16: Yep.
15: And you decide you need to call the cowboys.
16: I had some buddies that I'd grown up with. And I said, guys, hey. Because Charlie's hardcore. Called him and I said, guys, hey, would you come? And they all dropped everything they were doing. Literally, hay bales stayed in the fields, and they just all came.
15: Charlie, what makes you hardcore?
17: That's a good question.
16: Look at him.
12: Perhaps it was because these cowboys made headlines. When others were fleeing the war, they were headed in to help.
28: We were the only non-Jewish people in that line waiting for security. It goes out on some social media or something, and by the time we landed in Tel Aviv, we had people walking up, shaking our hands, wanting to take pictures with us.
12: After arriving at Ruthie's ranch, they found more than just a construction project.
28: We turned into a family, like, instantly almost.
12: Together, they began building a resilience center for IDF soldiers using stones gathered from the surrounding hills.
15: So all this stone was found or grabbed from the hillside, yeah. On the hillside. What is it about this place that's so special?
16: Yeah, I mean, we've helped to build over 100 and something farms, and I think this is probably one of the most spectacular pieces. And I think because it's helping heal.
1: When someone from another country come to here and say, I appreciate you, it just fill the heart.
12: For Ruthie's husband, Haim, the ranch's connection to a famous biblical story isn't a coincidence, but a sign.
2: Actually, the road that you see over here is route number one that connects Jericho to Jerusalem.
15: Okay.
2: Actually, the story of the Good Samaritan happened just here.
12: For Haim, it's about helping warriors move from survival mode back to life.
15: There's something special about this place.
2: I can tell you that this is not us. Yeah. This is the guy up there. God really did something special in this place.
12: More than 2,000 years after Jesus told the story of the Good Samaritan, soldiers are finding healing and strangers from around the world are becoming family. Joshua Swanson, CBN News, the Judean Hills.
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3: Finally, this week in North America, World Cup fever is running very high. More than 1 million tourists from around the world coming to the United States, Canada, and Mexico for the tournament. Here to greet them, bold evangelists who are sharing the love of Jesus Christ. Peter Wooding of the Global News Alliance has more.
4: Off the pitch, several Christian ministries are reaching out to fans at different venues, including outside the Lumen Field Stadium in Seattle. Former professional soccer player turned pastor and evangelist Jesse Bradley has been sharing the good news of Christ outside the stadium.
5: And many people will come in for prayer because we have prayer teams there who are praying for the outreach but also available. A lot of people just keep walking, but they're listening. You might only have 1 minute from the time they can hear you. You know, you can plant seeds and then later on, they're still thinking about that.
4: It's all part of a project called Victory Beyond the Cup, organized by the ministry Crew. Another ministry reaching out to the fans is called Victory Seattle, headed up by Garrick Pang, who's a full-time missionary to the World Cup. He says one of the most effective ways to share the gospel has been through distributing thousands of foam fingers along with prayer booklets.
6: There's a ministry called Try Praying. They actually are out of the UK, but they have bought thousands of those foam finger things that and we're passing those out for free. And then along with that, they have a booklet, and in there is interspersed these different testimonies. And then it's a week-long program, and by the end of the week, it introduces you to what it means to be a follower of Jesus.
4: And as these outreach teams continue to share the love of Christ throughout this tournament, it's hoped many thousands of soccer fans will ultimately experience God's victory in their lives beyond the cup. Peter Wooding reporting for the Global News Alliance.
3: Thank you, Peter. Me, myself, I'm supporting England. Let's go, England. Folks, that's it for this week's edition of Christian World News. Until next week, from all of us, goodbye. And as always, God bless you.
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13: I was beginning to see an early grave. I was beginning to see the end is near.
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15: Well, welcome to the 700 Club. It looks like we're at war again with Iran. Israel says it's ready to resume the war. Yesterday, Iranian forces launched attacks on U.S. military targets across the Gulf.
16: Meanwhile, Israel is warning of a new Iranian plot to kill the president. CBN Middle East correspondent Paul Petit reports.
17: New strikes across the Middle East are raising fears that the conflict is moving into a dangerous new phase, with regional allies preparing for what comes next. Israel is bracing for potential Iranian attacks against Israeli air bases used by American aircraft, including these refueling tankers at Tel Aviv's airport.
18: President Trump met with his national security team on Thursday. The administration is reportedly considering reimposing a naval blockade on Iranian ports. Trump has said that the ceasefire is over, but the so-called technical talks continue.
19: They want to make a deal so badly. I just don't know if they're worthy of making a deal. I don't know that they're going to honor the deal. That's the problem. It's sounding crazy, to be honest with you. It's sounding crazy. They're a little bit out of control.
17: In Israel, Prime Minister Netanyahu told military graduates that he's ready to return to the fight if necessary. News reports quote officials saying Israel will join in if President Trump makes the request.
20: The war has not yet ended. We are prepared for every scenario, and we know one thing. We must always be stronger than our enemies.
17: Israeli Defense Minister Israel Katz delivered an even stronger warning.
21: The IDF is on alert and ready to renew the campaign, to reestablish air superiority and to carry out blue and white strikes in Iran to remove threats, even for a third time. If we will have to return, we will return with even greater force.
17: In Iran, throngs gather to bury its slain supreme leader with more banners calling for Trump's death. The Wall Street Journal reports that Israel has shared intelligence with the U.S., warning of a new Iranian plot to assassinate President Trump. Paul Petit, CBN News, Jerusalem.
15: Well, I've said it before, I'll say it again. I don't see that there'll be any peace as long as the Revolutionary Guard is in charge of Iran. Their ideology is quite firm. They believe that you and I, the United States of America, is the great Satan, the greatest obstacle to the spread of Islam in the world today. They believe Israel is the little Satan. Their first target is Israel. Their second target will be us. And regardless of whatever they say in any kind of negotiation, that's their goal, and they're bent on achieving it. Until that government no longer is in charge of Iran, we're not ever going to see peace. In other news, new details are coming to light as a judge weighs evidence against the man accused of killing conservative activist Charlie Kirk. CBN News' Amber Strong brings us the latest.
22: Utah prosecutors spent a week laying out their case against Charlie Kirk's alleged assassin, Tyler Robinson, including bombshell text messages sent from Robinson to his former romantic partner, Lance Twiggs.
23: You weren't the one who did it, right? And Tyler says, I am, I'm sorry.
22: The state also presenting a never-before-seen interview with Twiggs and officers.
24: I just asked him in person if what he said was true the night before, and he said it was. I started crying a little bit and said he wishes he hadn't done it.
22: Former Utah State investigator David Hull also pointing to surveillance footage he says shows Robinson on the grounds of Utah Valley University hours before the shooting.
25: Do you believe you recognize who that person is?
26: Yes.
25: Who is that?
26: I believe that's Tyler Robinson.
22: According to prosecutors, Robinson visited the campus several times that day, purchasing Chick-fil-A and chatting with members of Turning Point USA before leaving and coming back around noon in different clothing.
26: In the top left corner, the individual is now seen running across the rooftop of the Losi building to what would be the southwest corner of the building, crouching down and then crawling to the corner of the building.
22: The defense contends Robinson is not the man pictured in that rooftop video and spent the week fighting to keep Twiggs' testimony out of court. Erica Kirk and the Kirk family attorney pushing for full transparency.
27: The Kirk family's waited 10 months for this hearing.
1: And they have a right to be here, and they have a right to hear the evidence.
22: Courtroom security is tight in a case that's captured national attention, with Kirk supporters camping out overnight to get a seat in the courtroom.
2: I still can't believe Charlie Kirk's gone. I still love him so much, you know, and it's hard for me to realize he's really gone.
22: This is a preliminary hearing, meaning the prosecution is simply presenting evidence. It's up to the judge to determine whether it's enough to move to trial. Amber Strong, CBN News, Washington.
15: Well, the evidence seems to be increasingly overwhelming, and you look at it and you go, what a terrible tragedy. He's a martyr in our times, and let's pick up the torch that was dropped that day and say, yes, we're going to stand for truth. We're going to stand for the Bible in our generation. May his memory always be a blessing. And let us remember it with our daily activity that, yes, he took the brave stance to stand up in public and say, these things are wrong and they're not in accordance with biblical truth. And for that, he paid with his life. Let's have that same willing spirit that, yes, we'll participate, we'll defend our right as Christians to have full, free religious liberty. That there will be never in our lifetime anything that restricts our freedom of religion. Terry?
16: Well, up next, Ephraim Graham sits down with iconic gospel singer and pastor Shirley Caesar. Her career spans 70 years, 60 albums, and 13 Grammys. The legendary Shirley Caesar is coming up. And then also ahead, diagnosed with incurable cancer, then her husband suddenly dies, and this woman is left all alone to battle her disease. Watch as she plans her own funeral and then see how a visit to church leads to a miracle. That's later on today's show.
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5: 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The First Lady of Gospel is still producing chart-topping music, and she's the longtime pastor of a church in North Carolina. 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

0: There's simply no voice like Shirley Caesar's. And this Come Jesus Come collaboration puts the North Carolina pastor at the top of the charts and back.
1: And a Grammy goes to Come Jesus Come.
0: On award stages.
2: He's coming for the weak. And the strong just the same. Oh.
3: You earned your 13th Grammy.
4: Yes.
3: Singing alongside CeCe Wyman.
4: 13 Grammys. I'm born on the 13th. And it was another one. It's three of them. Wow. And you know, you can spell wow, W-O-W-W-O-W.
3: Yes.
4: I was excited. You would have thought that it was my first Grammy.
3: Mm.
4: And I got my first Grammy way back in 70, something
3: wow.
4: like that.
3: Mm-hmm.
4: But I was just so excited that here I am still winning Grammys after all of these years. And we asked the question, who did it?
3: Mm.
4: God did it.
0: Caesar's gospel career spans roughly 70 years with nearly 150 music releases. That's more than 60 albums, nearly 50 collaborations, and countless singles.
3: Do you remember each one, or is it just too many?
4: No, because, you know, there's one that I did, and I'm trying to remember the name of the guy. Anyway, there was a song that I did. Someone who's friendless and cannot find their way. I'm going to keep my light in the window. You know?
3: I love it, yes.
4: But I can't remember the album that song was on. So if anybody is viewing it, look, let them know and they'll let me know.
3: We're going to find it. We're going to find it.
0: And we did.
2: I'm going to keep my light in my window.
0: Here on Caesar's 1983 album, Jesus I Love, Calling Your Name.
3: Now, of all the songs, because there are so many.
4: Yes.
3: Do you have a favorite of yours?
4: Wow. Yes. And yes. No charge.
3: Ah.
4: When you add it all up, the cost of real love is no charge.

0: I like Jesus, I love to call your name.
1: Yeah.
0: That's one.
2: Jesus, Jesus, oh, Jesus, Jesus, oh, how I love you. Do you love me?
0: But you see, I can sit here and I'll be calling because I remember Mama. That's one.
3: I remember Mama and the love that she gave.
0: So let me stop because I'll call out a whole... Listen, I'll have enough songs for a choir.
1: Looking at the titles that you hold, you are the mother of gospel, first lady of gospel, queen of gospel. When you hear all those titles behind Shirley Caesar's name, what do you think?
0: I like Shirley Caesar. A lot of hard work.

0: has gone into whatever all of those names were. I'm just so glad to still be here and be alive and working for the Lord.
1: The work began as a teenager, seeing gospel pioneer Albertina Walker's gospel group in concert at a church in her hometown, Durham, North Carolina.
2: It was 1958. You're at a Caravans concert, and you pass the note to invite yourself up for
0: Yeah, but you know what? Listen, if you don't, then who will? Mm-hmm. And so I was like 18. It was only three of them mm-hmm. that night. One of them was either sick or somewhere, I don't know. And so I wrote my own request. Please call on Shirley Caesar. I felt like, Ephraim, I felt like that if she heard me, that she would want me. And I wrote her a note too. I said, I can sing all of those parts that's missing. You know, I'm not a soprano singer. I'm not a tenor singer. But I just felt that if she could hear what I had, that she would want me. Mm. And so the way that happened was that when they called on me to sing, I remember singing the old song, mm-hmm. Like a Ship That's Tossed and Driven.
2: Yes.
0: Battered by an angry wave. Boy, I'm getting happy. When the storms of life are raging and the fury falls on me, Lord, what have I done that makes my race so hard to run? But then I say to my soul, don't worry. The Lord will make a way somehow.
2: So you were the Caravan 8 years?
0: 8 years.
2: What's the biggest lesson that taught you?
0: You have to learn to get along with crazy things.
2: I love it.
0: Oh, I'm telling you, I had a lot of fear in my heart living there in Chicago. And here I am, a female, young girl, running into all these crazy folk and these crazy folk. So I learned, glory to God, that when you put your hand in the hand of the man that steal the water, and that's what I did.
2: What would you say to a young person who's 18, 19 like you were and trying to get into this industry today? What advice would you give them?
0: Well, one of my main questions that I ask them is, what about your education? Have you thought about going to college and things of that nature? Because I believe that Jesus plus education equals success. Should I say that again?
2: Yes.
0: Jesus plus education equals success.
2: Yeah.
0: And the Lord blessed me to go back to school.
1: Mm-hmm. Caesar earned a degree in business from Shaw University in 1983. And then served as a member of Durham City Council while pastoring a church alongside her late husband and still recording music.
2: Any new albums in the works for you?
0: Oh, yes. Mm. In fact, I've just about completed one. We just have a little bit more work to do on it, and then we're going to release it.
2: So you get on stage in 1958, and that begins it. What's it like to get on stage today? Do you still enjoy it?
0: Yeah, I like it. In fact, I love it. Mm. Ephraim, I'm glad that you know we're able to pack places out still.
2: Yes.
0: Can you believe that?
2: Mm-hmm.
0: Thank you, Jesus. I am grateful. Mm-hmm. Auditoriums and things, because who did it? Okay, I'll say it. God did it.
2: Amen. God did it. Indeed, he did it. When we take away the music and the fame and that's all of that, what do you want God to say about you?
0: Well done. Thy good and faithful servant. Mm-hmm. And I hope and pray that I will prove to be faithful. Mm-hmm. Because you know, it would be a sad thing to sing all these years and preach and lift Jesus up, and then I myself become a castaway. Mm. So mine is, you know, just don't throw the towel in, whatever you have to do. Glory to God, because, Lord, if I throw it in, throw it back. Please throw it back. I don't want to give in or give out. So we need you.
1: And Pastor Caesar shows no signs of giving up or giving out. Ephraim Graham, CBN News.
3: I had the great privilege of meeting her right before that interview with Ephraim. And just the anointing she carries is just tangible when you're in her presence. And then the tremendous humility. Here she is, you know, the queen of gospel. But she just wants to be called Shirley. What a great lesson. What a great life. And may she get even more Emmys in the future. Incredible. She's running the race very well, and she's going to finish very well, too. Terry?
4: Yeah, amazing voice. Still.
3: Still. You're jealous, I can tell.
4: I'm very jealous. Yeah, but love you, Shirley. Well, up next, from a cattle ranch in Wyoming to the top tiers of corporate America and conservative politics, Fritz Steiger shares the lessons he's learned along the way. And his new book, Divine Disruption, is a battle cry to stand up and contend for the godly values that make America great. He's going to join us live right after this.
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4: 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Gordon?
3: Well, Fitch Steiger has dedicated his life to making America a better nation. And the key to that is something he calls divine disruption.
12: Fritz Steiger is a visionary. He's been a trusted advisor to George Bush Sr. and Sam Walton, founder of Walmart. Fritz also helped launch and lead such groups as the Texas Public Policy Foundation, Children First America, and the Justice Foundation. In his new book, Divine Disruption, Fritz says that people with godly character need to take a stand for what's right in this great country.
3: Well, Fritz is here with us, and to talk about his wonderful book, Divine Disruption, Restoring America to God's Providence. Let's just lead off with the book. What do you mean by divine disruption? Because we live in an age of disruptors, and it's primarily tech guys saying we're going to put a dent in the universe kind of thing. What do you mean by divine disruption?
13: Well, divine disruption to me is that God's hand has been on this in this country since its beginning. And divine disruption, the greatest divine disruptor was Jesus Christ himself. And so divine disruptors come in and disrupt those things that need to be disrupted and the things that have been maybe bureaucratic, maybe that have been the way they've always been. And so by bringing divine disruption, we're bringing a new way of looking at things. We're looking at godly principles that have guided our country since its beginning. Mm-hmm.
3: What would be a sign of it's a divine disruptor versus a human disruptor?
13: Well, divine disruption to me, a good example is when I was milking cows on my dad's family farm back in the 1970s. We had been in the farming business, and I just happened to be going to church with Sam Walton, the founder of Walmart. And one day after church, Sam invited me over to the house for a peanut butter sandwich, of all things. And he asked me if I would be interested in coming to work for the company and starting a foundation that was giving money away. And so I said, no, sir, I'm not interested. And I've got a degree in agriculture economics, and I'm milking cows with my father on the farm. And so he took me back out to the farm and stayed around for a while. But over the next 6 or 8 months, he kept coming back to me, Gordon, and he kept saying, have you thought any more about that job? Well, things began to change. The economy began to change. Interest rates were high. Inflation, milk price came down. And I went back to him, my tail between my legs. I told him no so many times. And I said, Mr. Walton, is that job still available? He said, Fritz, it is. I've been waiting on you. Now, that was divine disruption to me. I went from the farm to the foundation, became a philanthropist giving money away at 25 years of age.
3: That is a disruption.
13: That's a
3: big change. In talking about restoring America to God's providence, in today's world, I think there's been a rewrite of American history, that somehow or other our founding fathers weren't Christian, that there wasn't Christianity embedded in all of the colonies' documents, that they didn't call for prayer, they didn't want it to be a Christian nation. What's your pushback on that?
13: Yeah. Clearly, it has been a Christian nation since the beginning. You know, we get criticized a lot for being called Christian nationalists. And we are Christian nationalists. I'm a Christian first, but I'm also a nationalist. A nationalist is someone who believes in borders, somebody who believes in boundaries within the country, not only with our states, but with our counties and our cities and communities and our property. So the origination of our country was founded on biblical principles that people like George Washington and others stood firm and held up as this is the basis of our country. And we need to get back to that. We need to get back to the principles that have prospered our country in many ways.
3: You were one of the leaders in advocating for school choice.
13: That yes.
3: Let's allow parents to pick where their children get educated, instead of having this broad tax policy, mandated public schools based on where you live, allow parents to pick and choose and so be invested in their children's education. How important is that to sort of reclaiming? When I grew up, I was taught American history, Virginia history, I was taught the religious history. It was all part of it. I was taught about Washington's prayers and his farewell address and everything involved in the prayers that went into forming the Declaration of Independence. All of these things, that document, the last part of it, is a prayer asking for God's help. And I think in today's schools, that's completely gone. Is that key to give parents back control of how their children are educated?
13: Well, it's the most important thing. You know, parents are the most responsible. They care more about, they love their children more than anybody else, and they should have the right to be able to choose which schools they go to. And in today's system of government policy, of government education, parents need to be able to access those dollars that they're paying into their government and get back in the form of a scholarship or a voucher that they can then choose and take their children and put them in the school of their choice. And so those opportunities that parents have, and we're seeing an increase in the amount of parental choice type of programs around the country, either with a publicly funded scholarship program like in Arkansas, where I'm from. Governor Huckabee Sanders has pushed for a freedom educational freedom account where every parent has access to a $10,000 or $8,000 scholarship that they can choose and then be able to take their child out of the public school, put them in a private school if that's where they choose to put their child. We're creating, by doing so, we're creating a competitive environment where the schools will have to improve and get back to those things that you were talking about, that we're able to now restore some of the foundational beliefs that we have and put them back into the schools.
3: I'll date myself. My wife and I were involved in the voucher, advocating for it back in the late 80s, early 90s, and it just seemed the opposition was so strong to that that we kind of gave up on it. But you stayed the course, and now you're seeing positive change. For people watching right now, what would you encourage them to do so that, you know, future generations aren't trapped in some kind of indoctrination culture, but have the choice for themselves and for their family?
13: Well, I too was involved back in the late 80s and early 90s. We tried to get legislation passed in Texas, and we had started an organization called Texas Public Policy Foundation, and the first issue that we decided that we would push would be school choice. And so it took 36 years for Texas to get to the place where last year, May of 2025, Governor Abbott signed the legislation in Texas that allowed parents to have choice. 100,000 parents now can have access to those scholarship dollars, educational savings accounts. It's the largest universal program in the country. My encouragement to parents is to get involved in the political process, the public policy process, show up at the state capitals, show up at their school board meetings and advocate and let their voices be heard. I think the biggest thing that happened that shifted the whole debate on school choice was when COVID occurred and parents began to see what was really going on inside the classroom. That opened their eyes, that got them involved, and we went from 20% support of school choice to about 80%. And so it's because parents are getting involved, and that's what's necessary. The more parents that are involved, the more the legislature is going to listen to them and the more they're going to be willing to vote for and have the courage to do so. In opposition to the Democratic unions that are supporting, that are opposed to school choice.
3: I've never understood the union position because when you introduce school choice, it actually raises the salaries. So they're advocating against their own union members, and they're keeping them trapped in a system of low pay. Mm-hmm. If you introduce competition, the best teachers will get better pay, and it just... Mm-hmm. It always amazed me that they were against it. Yeah. We're in the 250th year celebrating the Declaration of Independence. What's your hope for our nation going forward?
13: My hope is that we return God to America, that people will turn back and they'll begin to honor God and they'll begin to be dedicated and focused on bringing godly principles back into our society, into all areas of society, not just in schools, but in the family, into education, into business and arts and media, all the seven mountains is what I refer to in the book. And so my hope is that we can. I have great hope for America. I believe in America. America has been good to me and my family. We've had all kinds of opportunities as Americans over the last 250 years. I think there's great hope for America, but we've got to rise up, we've got to get involved, and we've got to turn back to God.
3: Okay. Well, the book is called Divine Disruption, Restoring America to God's Providence, and it will encourage you that you can be a divine disruptor. You can participate and get active and see positive change, not just for yourself, but for your family, for the generations to come, and most importantly, for America. It's available wherever books are sold. Thank you for the book. Thank you for your life. And thank you for all that you've done for the country. Really appreciate it.
13: God bless you.
3: All right. Terry, over to you.
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17: 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Many Jewish Americans don't feel safe in the United States. An AP-NORC poll shows 3 in 10 Jewish adults report they or members of their household have been the victims of physical assault, verbal abuse, property damage, or harassment on social media. 6 in 10 believe anti-Jewish prejudice is an extremely or very serious problem in the U.S. And about 6 in 10 said they feel less safe after the October 7th attacks. The overall number of those who feel safe, unsafe, or neither are evenly divided, about 1/3 of each. CBN's Operation Blessing and Orphan's Promise are changing the lives of schoolchildren in Kenya. Child development programs are giving children access to quality education, daily nutritious meals, and personal care from teachers who believe in them. Marion now receives a healthy meal every day, while Esther is thriving under the influence of teachers who provide patience and structure. In one community, Operation Blessing provided food, shoes, and even graduation gowns, as you see there, for the ceremony. You can find out more about Operation Blessing by going to its website at opie.org. Gordon and Terry are back with more of today's 700 Club. It's all coming up right after this.
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3: Well, Spotta is only 7 years old, and his days are spent foraging for water in the forest. The water is dirty, makes him sick, yet he and his mother have no choice but to drink it.
27: 7-year-old Waspada lives with his mom, who is a widow, in a remote village in Indonesia. He told us it's hard for them to find water to drink.
28: We usually collect rainwater in buckets. That water usually lasted for about 3 days. After that, my mom and I would go to the forest to look for puddles to get water.
27: Even at age 7, Waspada knew they had no choice but to drink the bad water.
28: The water from the forest was murky and had a bad smell. It gave me stomach aches and also made my skin itchy whenever I took a bath.
27: Odima said collecting water in the woods is difficult, but finding water in dry season was even worse.
29: I often say, providing for my son is hard, but to collect dirty water from the forest was totally exhausting.
27: Then, thanks to you, Operation Blessing installed a water harvesting system for Waspada and his mom. Rainwater is collected and treated in a 500-gallon tank. The water is then safe for drinking, bathing, and cooking. Operation Blessing also gave 33 other families in the village their own water harvesting systems.
28: I was so happy when Operation Blessing provided clean water for everyone.
27: Waspada said he's glad he now has a place to get a cold drink of water next to his home.
28: Now we no longer drink dirty water. I want to thank Operation Blessing and all the people who gave us clean water. May God bless you.
3: I love it. He's giving a thumbs up to you. If you're a member of the 700 Club, that thumbs up, thank you. That goes to you. Because you were faithful in giving, we were able to put together the water teams to go find people in need of fresh, drinkable water and provide for them. And it's just incredible. When we all get together and say, let's make a difference, let's preach the gospel around the world, let's help people around the world, let's provide for them, let's what they can't do for themselves, let's come alongside, not some kind of handout, but a hand up so that they can have a hope and a future. If you're not a member, I invite you to join with us and join with the tens of thousands of people that are saying, yes, I want to make a difference too. I want to be there for that little boy to make sure he's got drinking water. So if that's you, call us, 1-800-700-7000. 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Terry?
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4: Lynn was all alone, facing a terminal disease. Then a friend invited her to church, and that's where she received prayer for healing and a message that saved her life.
7: Everything that breathed in my house was gone in a matter of months. Depression was horrible. I was beginning to see my coffin. I was beginning to see an early grave. I was beginning to see the end is near.
8: Lynn Alfie lived a joyful life with her husband, Mike, in the home they built together. That was until a series of heartbreaking news began following her.
7: I got a phone call from my doctor who said, "I'm really sorry, but your test results show that you have lymphoma. And I'm sorry, but there is no cure for lymphoma."
8: Lynn battled her cancer while leaning on her husband for strength. Then one day, while Mike was away on a fishing trip, she received a surprise visit from a coroner.
7: He asked me my husband's name, and I said, "Well, yeah, but he's not here. He's on a fishing trip." And he just looked at me, didn't say a word, and it took a moment before I realized that he wasn't asking to speak with my husband, but he was notifying me that my husband passed. And that was like having the world pulled out from under me, and I felt like I was just falling in this endless pit. And suddenly I'm all alone, and I'm dealing with cancer. I was watching my life go downhill. Every shoe that dropped was another nail in my coffin. I was planning my own funeral.
8: Lynn struggled with severe depression for months after. All the while, her cancer worsened. She knew that God existed, but didn't think he would answer her prayers. Despite this, she still called out to him.
7: I had nowhere to turn. I had nothing. I was sinking. I was barely able to keep my head above water at this point. I sat in the corner of my sofa, crying, and I looked up to the sky, and I said, "God, is anything good ever going to happen in my life again? Or have I seen the best that there is? Is it all downhill from here?" And it was a couple days later when I had a friend call me and ask me if I wanted to go to church with her.
8: For the first time since she was a child, Lynn hesitantly agreed to go to church. What she encountered there surprised her.
7: It was a completely different kind of church. It was full of joy and happiness and people singing loudly. And I thought, well, this isn't church like I remember church. And I heard my pastor talk about Jesus in a way I never knew. It was the first time that Jesus seemed real to me. And I left there with hope for the first time in probably forever. I don't know, remember the last time I had hope. And I thought, I need to come back and learn more.
8: With each service Lynn attended, she felt her depression lessen. Instead of despair, her heart was now filling with happiness, even as her cancer progressed. Then after one particular service, she felt the urge to answer an altar call and have someone pray for her.
7: I stepped up, and I had no intention of doing this, but she asked me what was going on with me, and I just let it all out. I told her about the death, the destruction, the disease, the depression. Everything just came out. And then she said, can I pray for you? And I said, yes. Now, I had no idea that prayer was real. That prayer that I said on my couch, I didn't know that God heard that. I didn't know that he answered prayers. So she laid her hands on me and she prayed a healing prayer for the cancer. And then she stepped back. After a few minutes, she said, would you like to accept Jesus as your Savior? And I said, yeah. This is the one thing I remember her saying that I will never, ever forget. I know it came from the Lord. She said, God lives inside of you now. And cancer can't live where God lives. So you go home and you thank God every day for your healing. And that was like a life raft that I clung onto.
8: Lynn continued to claim victory over her cancer in faith. By the time she went to the hospital for her next scan, she knew what the outcome would be.
7: The CT technician says, so you're here for your lymphoma scan. And I said, yeah, but you're not going to find any cancer in there anymore. I said, God lives inside of me and cancer can't live where God lives. And she looked at me like I was crazy. And I didn't care. I was ready to witness. It was like, I know I'm healed. And I had that scan. And the next day I came back to get the test results from the doctor. And he looked at my scans and looked at my old scans, my blood tests. He looked at everything. And he turned around and looked at me. And he said, there's no sign of cancer in your test results. Hallelujah. I knew it. I knew it. I knew it. I was healed. This was the miracle. It was all God. There was no treatment. The doctor couldn't explain it. Only God could do something like this.
8: Wanting to grow more in her knowledge of the Lord, Lynn attended and graduated from Bible college. Today, she is part of the healing ministry at her church. There continues to be no signs of cancer on any of her health screenings, and God has filled the void left by the loss of her husband.
7: God heals broken hearts, and that's what he did for me. He healed my broken heart. He changed my life entirely. I am not the same person. I can look back now at my pre-saved life and not be sad. I can have memories without the sadness. I can remember my husband without the sadness. He healed more than just sickness. He healed my soul. He gave me a brand new life.
4: It's amazing what truth and hope and someone bold enough to lay hands on her and pray for her healing and believe God for what he says. He says, I am the Lord your healer. Forgive all your sins, heals all your diseases. That's who he is. There are many of you today, I know, who are sitting right where you are and you're even amazed at her story, but you're saying, but I don't know if God would do that for me. God will do that for you. She didn't know God would do that for her either, but he did. You don't have to perform to have God move in your life in a powerful way. You need to believe. You need to trust. Today, we want to take some time to pray for you and with you. And we have some other good reports to further encourage you before we do. This is Fran. I love this. She lives in West Palm Beach, Florida. Suffered with a lingering cough as well as significant sinus and chest congestion. Just getting through a complete sentence triggered uncontrollable coughing. Fran's doctor ordered a CT scan of her lungs. The report showed ground glass opacity pneumonia and 3 4.5 millimeter nodules in her lower left lung. Soon after finding this, Fran heard you, Gordon, say a word of knowledge that was exactly what was in her report. She believed God for her healing. That same afternoon, after another CT scan, the report came back negative this time. The doctor said today's report shows absolutely nothing abnormal. Fran is rejoicing, wow. Needless to say. That
3: wow,
4: is amazing.
3: That is, hallelujah. Well, here's Sandra from South Carolina. She had an annual mammogram. A few days later, she received a letter stating a further examination should be scheduled due to possible cancer. Well, she immediately called the prayer line. She stood on God's word, believed for no cancer. You know, cancer can't live where God lives. I love that. In her follow-up exam, the good news was that the fibrous areas were benign. Then the radiologist decided to do a needle biopsy on another area. Again, she called the prayer line. The following week, no cancer. She gives all glory to God, is extremely grateful. She can count on CBN's prayer line. We're here for you, and we're here to pray for you. And you can call that number, 1-800-700-7000, and someone will stand in agreement with you. You just saw an incredible miracle story of someone saying, okay, I'm going to go up and I'm going to ask for prayer. I'm going to let them know exactly what's going on with me, my grief over my husband's passing, this incredible diagnosis, this devastation that I've experienced. Can God hear me? Can he answer prayers? Now, take to heart what was prayed. Cancer can't live where God lives. And then the addition, because it's key to it. Now, every day, I want you to give thanks for God's healing. Every day, give thanks. Now, it's really hard to give thanks when you're in pain. It's really hard to give thanks when you have a diagnosis of cancer, when you have any kind of devastating diagnosis or devastating event that happens in your life. You're not giving thanks for the event. You're not giving thanks for the pain. What you're giving thanks for is God's solution, that God heals, that God forgives, that God sets you free, that God is going to bring you to a broad place, that he's going to lead you beside still waters. He's going to have you lie down in green pastures. He's going to do all of these things. He's going to work all things together for your good. You can give him thanks for that. Now, here's what happens when you do that. God inhabits the praises of his people. Remember that. The counter is, does he inhabit your complaint? Well, he doesn't go away. But what you want is for him to inhabit your praises. And then, where God lives, can cancer live? The answer is no. So, let his praise be ever on your lips. Let everything be a hallelujah. Give him praise for what he's about to do, the solution he's about to give you, how he's going to take that problem and turn it into your victory. When you do that, you unlock miracle power. So, let's do that. Let's invite him in with our praise and see what God will do for you. Lord God, we lift everyone in the audience, anyone with a bad diagnosis, anyone with financial difficulty, anyone with difficulty in their marriage, with their children, whatever the problem is, Lord, we rejoice that you are the answer. We praise you for the answer that you are bringing. We praise you for the healing and the provision and the restoration that you alone can bring. We ask now that you would stretch forth your hand and do miracles in people's lives. We praise you for the answer you are bringing to our prayers. Be with us now, for we ask it in Jesus' name. There's a woman named Tina. You've been diagnosed with stomach cancer, and God is healing you. He is answering your praise, and he's answering your prayer. And that cancer is going to disappear from your stomach. It's no longer going to be there. It's no longer spreading. It's no longer causing you pain. It's no longer there. In the name of Jesus, be healed and be made whole. Terry?
4: There's someone else. You have a throat condition. I don't know if it's been diagnosed, but every time you swallow, it's chronic. Every time. It's like there's some kind of obstruction in your throat and it's very difficult to eat. That's going to go away right now in Jesus' name and be restored. And someone else, you have a condition. You've had it for years. It's like a tick in your eye that you can't control. Very annoying, very distracting. God is just speaking peace over that right now. And that tick is gone in Jesus' name.
3: There's someone you've had extreme loss of hearing, and it's primarily in your right ear, but it affects both. God's healing you. Ears were made to hear. He's opening that for you right now. In the name of Jesus, be restored, be healed. Someone else with cloudiness, and it's primarily in the left eye, God's able to cleanse that lens and cleanse everything away that's interfering with your vision. In the name of Jesus, be healed and be restored and be made whole. Someone else with problems in your right shoulder, extraordinary pain, movement, every movement is painful. In the name of Jesus, be healed and be made whole. Lord God Almighty, we thank you. We thank you for all that you've done for us, how you came, how you delivered us, how you saved us, how you set us free, and how you heal us. We receive it all in Jesus' name. Amen and amen. If you've been touched, if you've been healed, share your good report with us and call us, 1-800-700-7000. Here's a word from Psalms. He sent his word and healed them. God bless you. We'll see you next week.
9: '24-year-old Solomon Bush, when the war began, he quickly signed up to fight. But at the Battle of Brandywine, a musket ball shattered his thigh. And a few days later, he was captured by the British.
10: He's right across from where the British command is in the city of Philadelphia. Bush takes it upon himself to kind of just keep watching the door.
9: One day, he heard some soldiers boasting about a letter that had been stolen from Washington's headquarters and given to a British general, revealing that there was a spy in Washington's camp.
10: And he's able to identify British intelligence agents and send that information on to Washington, and Washington said this was invaluable.
9: When Bush returned to duty, he was promoted to lieutenant colonel.
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14: Coming up on Jerusalem Dateline, military strikes resume between the U.S. and Iran, with Israel poised for further escalation. 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All this and more coming up on this edition of Jerusalem Dateline.
16: Hello and welcome to this edition of Jerusalem Dateline. I'm Julie Stahl.
17: And I'm Paul Petit.
16: Welcome back, Paul.
17: Well, it is good to be back. And of course, just as things are heating up. And indeed, war is escalating again in the Middle East just 3 weeks after a ceasefire was supposed to silence the guns.
16: Iranian forces have now launched attacks on U.S. military targets across the Gulf, retaliating for recent American airstrikes inside Iran. Here's the latest on these and other stories.
19: New strikes across the Middle East are raising fears that the conflict is moving into a dangerous new phase, with regional allies preparing for what comes next. Israel is bracing for potential Iranian attacks against Israeli air bases used by American aircraft, including these refueling tankers at Tel Aviv's airport.
20: President Trump met with his national security team on Thursday. The administration is reportedly considering reimposing a naval blockade on Iranian ports. Trump has said that the ceasefire is over, but the so-called technical talks continue.
30: They want to make a deal so badly. I just don't know if they're worthy of making a deal. I don't know that they're going to honor the deal that's in front of them. It's sounding crazy, to be honest with you. It's sounding crazy. They're a little bit out of control.
19: In Israel, Prime Minister Netanyahu told military graduates that he's ready to return to the fight if necessary. News reports quote officials saying Israel will join in if President Trump makes the request.
31: The war has not yet ended. We are prepared for every scenario, and we know one thing. We must always be stronger than our enemies.
19: Israeli Defense Minister Israel Katz delivered an even stronger warning.
32: The IDF is on alert and ready to renew the campaign, to reestablish air superiority and to carry out blue and white strikes in Iran to remove threats, even for a third time. If we will have to return, we will return with even greater force.
19: In Iran, throngs gathered to bury its slain supreme leader, with more banners calling for Trump's death. The Wall Street Journal reports that Israel has shared intelligence with the U.S., warning of a new Iranian plot to assassinate President Trump.
16: This week in Tel Aviv, a U.S. Democratic Party leader gave a speech critical of the Netanyahu administration. Rahm Emanuel says Israel's relationship with the U.S. is at a crossroads, and America should reconsider its support for the Jewish state.
17: Our bureau chief Chris Mitchell reported on this speech and broke it down afterwards with CBN President Gordon Robertson on the 700 Club. Here's an excerpt from their conversation, and we'll follow it in the next block by an excerpt from Gordon's talk with CBN analyst David Brody.
0: On Wednesday, prominent Democrat Rahm Emanuel, former chief of staff to President Obama, and a potential presidential candidate in 2028, gave a landmark speech in Tel Aviv. He questioned if America should fundamentally redefine its relationships with Israel, a relationship he says is at a crossroads.
1: It cannot stand or survive as it has been. To maintain the strength of our ties, this alliance needs significant changes and a new direction.
0: Emanuel cited a dramatic drop in support for Israel.
1: In 2022, 55% of Americans held a favorable view of Israel. Today, it is 37%, and it is dropping.
0: Emanuel said the new direction means the U.S. needs to stop unconditional support and blame Prime Minister Netanyahu.
1: Unconditional support has produced a prime minister who has presumed that his strategic interests would incur no political costs if he ignored America's concerns about settlements and sparked a regional war. Unconditional support has allowed you to deny food and medical relief to innocent Palestinians in Gaza.
0: Netanyahu's supporters counter that Hamas, Hezbollah, and Iran ignited the regional war. They also argue Israel has facilitated hundreds of tons of humanitarian aid into Gaza.
3: Well, Chris Mitchell is here live with us in the studio for more, and I just can't imagine. What's the reaction to this in Israel?
2: Well, the reaction on the left side is that they're criticizing Netanyahu, which for them is a good thing, and they have elections coming up in the fall, and so that
3: Well, Rahm Emanuel was part of the Obama administration. He was chief of staff.
2: Exactly.
3: Obama's famous for taking State Department money and using it to campaign against Netanyahu, and I assume Rahm was part of that effort.
2: You would think so, yeah. And there's a contentious relationship between Emanuel and Netanyahu. Emanuel apparently in the White House really castigated Netanyahu for settlements in Judea and Samaria. So there's a long history there between the two. Netanyahu's actually called Emanuel a self-hating Jew. And so there's a harsh relationship between the two.
3: Emanuel had to vet that speech. He's not going to go on his own and say, these are my personal... He's making a policy statement for the Democrat Party. So did he get approval for that? Did Obama weigh in? Did the likely presidential candidates of 2028 have some kind of... I assume he's one of them. So it's a major policy shift and a major policy platform.
2: Yeah. Reportedly, he ran this by Bill and Hillary Clinton and reportedly also President Obama. Something so major as a landmark policy speech, presumably, you know, preceding a presidential campaign, you know, certainly had to be vetted by some of the major players in the Democratic Party. And he also said what in the speech he called for a sovereign Palestinian state. He also called for like a 23-state solution, 21 Arab states, Israel, and a sovereign Palestinian state. I felt that was a bit tone deaf because I don't think they're left or right. There's really an appetite for a sovereign Palestinian state, especially after our October 7th.
3: Well, I don't think there's an appetite within the Palestinian people, and hasn't been since 1948. Yeah. They could have had a state numerous times.
2: Right.
3: And the famous, the Arabs have never missed an opportunity to miss an opportunity. And so he's very educated. He's very informed.
2: Sure he is. Yeah.
3: Why this I guess, tone deaf.
2: Yeah, and he's calling for sanctions against those that Israelis that have attacked Palestinians. He doesn't say the same thing about Palestinians that have attacked Israelis. Also talking about maybe not having the memorandum of understanding that has been, you know, supplying maybe $3 to $4 billion each year. Now he wants Israel to be like any other country. So he's really reducing the kind of efforts and the kind of support that the U.S. has been giving to Israel for decades.
3: Well, once again, Israel being isolated, and it's not the first time in history that that's happened. And we know the ultimate.
2: And they have survived.
3: Yeah, they've made it through.
14: Coming up, political analysis from David Brody. What does Rahm Emanuel's speech mean for the Democratic Party?
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2: Let's turn now to politics and go to CBN's chief political analyst, David Brody. So why this speech? Why now? Is this a prelude to the presidential run?
3: Yes, for sure. Rahm Emanuel is definitely going to run in 2028, and that's what you saw there. But to your point, Gordon, and to Chris Mitchell's points, and by the way, a great conversation, this goes to a much wider issue here, and that is, where is the Democrat Party going to stand when it comes to Israel specifically? And I think this was Rahm Emanuel's attempt to split the difference. And you might say, well, wait a minute, he was pretty critical of Israel. He was. That's the one side of it. On the other side of it, he didn't talk about that Israel's committing genocide. He didn't use that word. He talked about the Palestinians need to recognize Israel's right to their historic homeland. He talked about that, though it was just a brief line. It wasn't very detailed, so it raises a lot of questions of what he actually means by that. And he talked about that the Palestinians need to stop funding the killing of Jews and naming streets after terrorists. So, I mean, there was this other side of it that Rahm Emanuel did talk about. And that, I think, is where the party establishment of this comes in, this dynamic comes in, which is the Democrat Party knows that if they're going to go far left, which their base wants, that's going to be problematic. But at the same time, they have to appease the base. So this is kind of a landing pad, if you will, at least for now. We'll see. I think it's going to morph as we move forward.
2: Does it show a larger split within the Jewish community right here in America? They've, for so long, have been Democrat and solidly voting Democrat. And at the same time, you could rely on them to be solidly pro-Israel. Is this split, we want to stay Democrat, and so now we're going to start criticizing Israel?
3: Yeah, and I think it's even more than a split. I mean, as you see, Gordon, the polls are not just suggesting, but they're emphatically showing that support among Democrats is waning for Israel, and specifically even among Jews in America. And a lot of people scratch their head at that. And look, hello, here I am. I grew up Jewish. I was bar mitzvahed and everything. So I have a bit of an idea of what's going on here. I grew up as a New York liberal Jew. I wasn't liberal myself, but my family was liberal. And so I understand what's going on here. Because remember, American Jews, as you know, Gordon, I mean, American Jews, for the most part, are Reform Jews. And because of Reform Jews, they are liberal Jews. So the religion, and I'm not trying to insult anybody here, but the truth of the matter is when it comes to Reform Judaism, the religion isn't Judaism as much as it is liberalism, as much as it is secularism. And so when a lot of people see, well, wait a minute, how could an American Jew be against Israel? Oh, it makes plenty of sense. And that's why you see more Jewish support for Mamdani than you do for Netanyahu or writ large Israel.
2: Is there also a political narrative here that it's anti-Netanyahu or anti-Orthodox and what the Orthodox do in Israeli society? Is that the narrative as well?
3: I think that's part of it. There's no doubt about it. I mean, you know, Zionism has become the new anti-Semitism, and that's been going on for quite some time now. And now it's just morphed and taken hold. And quite frankly, Gordon, we know it's not just the far left. We know it's the woke right. As a matter of fact, Mark Levin at the CUFI summit, Christians United for Israel summit, just in the last couple of days called them the woke Reich, as in R-E-I-C-H. And so you've got the far left, you've got the far right, and then you throw in Congress into all of this, which is not just far left Democrats, but even some Republicans are now saying it's time to rethink aid to Israel. Well, you've got somewhat of a perfect storm, an anti-Israel perfect storm brewing, and the iceberg is right ahead, Gordon.
4: When we come back, the first genocide of the 20th century finally recognized by Israel.
5: This one shopping for choice.

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4: The word genocide was coined by a Polish-Jewish lawyer, Raphael Limkin, who served as an advisor to the U.S. during World War II. He wanted to describe the systemic destruction of a national or ethnic group, which was happening in that moment in Europe with the Jewish people.
5: Limkin also had another event in mind, the murder of 1.5 million Armenians in Turkey that began in 1915. That genocide has only recently received official recognition from Israel. Here's a conversation about it between CBN's Raj Nair and Israeli journalist Nicole Johnsezian.
6: In a decision with serious ramifications, the state of Israel has finally recognized the Armenian genocide. Well, Jerusalem-based journalist Nicole Johnsezian joins us now with the breaking details. My friend, this is personal to you. Your husband's Armenian. In fact, I think we met for the first time in the Armenian quarter of Jerusalem. So what happened and why is this such a big deal?
7: For those of you who don't know, the Armenian Genocide, there were 1.5 million Armenians killed at the hands of the Ottoman Turks. And this was a really systematic extermination. They were driven from their homes into the desert. Some were slaughtered along the way. Their people died of starvation, of thirst. Some made it through. And those refugees, many of them, the survivors, have come to places like Jerusalem and other places in the Middle East. So especially for the Armenians who are in Israel, which is a nation that was built on the ashes of the Holocaust, who experienced the genocide, everybody expected for Israel to recognize the first genocide of the 20th century, which was the Armenian Genocide. So it has been years since the founding of the State of Israel that it has constantly been pushed off. But just this past week, they decided to bring it up for a vote and to officially recognize the Armenian Genocide.
6: This clearly happened. So why is Turkey so adamant to have other countries sort of deny it? And then, again, making this, I guess, now super awkward with Turkey, who's a big player in the Middle East. What does this do for Israeli-Turkish relations?
7: Israeli-Turkish relations were already going downhill fast. The president of Turkey, Erdogan, has been criticizing Israel for its war conduct in Gaza. Now, why Turkey still denies it, I don't know. They say that incidents happened, and it's just been a history and a tradition of denial.
6: What does this do for Israeli Armenians? What do they feel like this is actually accomplishing?
7: We were all pretty much shocked by the announcement. It came out of left field. There was no discussion of recognizing the Armenian Genocide. And I have written about this. I interviewed several Armenians and also Israelis who have been advocating for this for years. Like, there's many Israelis who have taken up the Armenian cause and have insisted that it's the moral obligation of their nation as a Holocaust surviving nation to recognize the genocide. Now, people have told me they're very torn between better late than never or it's a little bit too late. And there's mixed emotions. It's like at least it's been done, but it's a decision that could have been made years ago. We still don't know fully. Was it just simply Israel just woke up one day and said, we have a moral, a historical duty to do this? Or if there's something deeper, like with Turkey, that we don't know. In maybe 10 years from now, you're only going to see another country in the recognition column, and probably none of the skepticism. That probably won't survive the years, but hopefully the recognition does.
4: You know, this is a fascinating turn of events, Julie. And, you know, I do find it interesting that it did take Israel so long to recognize the importance of this genocide, given that when we think of genocide, we think of Jews in Israel.
5: Yeah, you know, I think there's a couple of things that were behind it. One was, you know, they don't want something to eclipse their memory of the Holocaust. But I think the other thing was that Israel, it has a very, very close and active relationship with Azerbaijan, which basically is in a war state with Armenia.
4: Yeah, and I was thinking, too, as I was hearing this interview by Raj, talking to Nicole, you know, of the old city, because, you know, what do you have? You have the Jewish quarter, yeah, right next to that, the Armenian quarter. I'm wondering, and I think it'd be an interesting look into, you know, if this changes, if people recognize that, A, this happened, and B, maybe if it bolsters relationships between the two.
5: Yeah, I mean, hopefully, you know, it will make things better. I think, you know, the Armenian community is pretty well integrated, I think, in general. It's pretty small in Israel. You have it in the old city. I think there's one other place in Israel. So it's not a huge community anyway. But yeah, there is a quarter, that's one-fourth of the old city, where the Armenians are. So, you know, I think the bigger issue here is really about Turkey and the fact that Turkey is, like, you know, flipping out about it instead of saying, yeah, we did this and it happened, you know, 100 years ago, more than 100 years ago, and we're sorry or something.
4: Yeah, we have the photos. It's not like you're going to deny it,
5: right,
4: or say we weren't there, just as you can't deny the Holocaust, because we have the film of what actually happened there. And I do find it, you know, interesting that they're trying to, you know, back off this to think it's really going to make any sort of impact.
5: Yeah, and I mean, you know, like even Germany, they admitted
4: about Germany involved.
5: Yeah. You know, I mean, they paid reparations to Israel, and here you have, you know, they won't even say we did this. But I think, and also, and then what do? They start, you know, bad mouthing Israel, and they've been really saying genocidal things to Israel about, you know, some of the things that when we fight Zionism, we're not conducting a personal struggle for ourselves. We're conducting a struggle for our own survival, mm-hmm, and the collective struggle of our nation, survival of our nation. It's not true. I mean, it's not true.
4: Yeah, and not only that, I mean, these are recent quotes. We're talking July 2nd,
5: yeah,
4: right?
5: That's
4: just a few weeks ago. In an interview with CNN Turkey, Turkish foreign minister said that Israel has, quote, become a burden that humanity can no longer bear. And another one, you know, humanity's common problem. These are words of genocide. This is a dangerous, slippery slope we're talking about here.
5: Yeah, and you know, like the Erdogan has been talking about, or the interior minister, about retaking over this whole land, conquering Jerusalem. The interior minister said he hopes he becomes the mayor of Jerusalem, the interior minister of Turkey,
4: yeah,
5: right? So they clearly have their eyes on this. And what does that say about their support for Hamas? You know, I mean, like, they're supporting Hamas, supposedly a Palestinian state, but really they want to take over.
4: Yeah, and all this happening as President Trump is considering selling Turkey F-35 fighter jets. I mean, this is a very dangerous talk that, and a very dangerous move, should it happen, because now you're giving ammunition to the very words that you're reading.
5: Yeah, and, you know, that's why Israel's opposed to this. Israel doesn't want to have to fight another country. I mean, it's kind of crazy.
4: Yeah, and, you know, I always keep a pulse on end times prophecy and, you know, and reading, like many of our viewers do. And, you know, Ezekiel chapter 38-39, you know, it talks of Battle of Gog and Magog, which, you know, many believe Russia, the Army of the North. But then, you know, during the war, I was like, who's missing here? Turkey, right? Well, you know, many scholars believe that Mesedj, Tubal, Gomer, Tagarma is modern-day Turkey. You know, if they enter this fray, if things escalate here, as we've been talking about from the beginning of the program,
5: right,
4: it's really, really going to be interesting watching it play by play as to what times that we're actually in.
5: Yeah, it will be very interesting. It's also especially interesting when you're sitting here. It's not like you're sitting watching it on TV from across the world. We're here.
4: Yeah, we're talking about reporting in real time, and that's what we do, and we'll continue to be here to see what's next. And like we said at the top of the show, things continue to escalate.
5: They do indeed.
4: Could be back at war.
5: Yeah.
8: When we come back, helping Israelis rebuild their lives during times of war.
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5: With the Middle East braced for another round of war with Iran, CBN Israel is also ready to help where it's needed. 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
14: This is the actual moment of impact recorded on a neighbor's cell phone when Ortal's home was obliterated by a ballistic missile attack during the 12-day war. Ortal and her family lived because they reached a shelter just in time.
15: I can't describe the noise to you. Smoke, dust, rocks, screaming, and it was dark. And then I looked for the kids, and they screamed, and I screamed too.
14: And from the rubble, the Homefront Command rescued them.
15: People were injured, people were dead. Scenes that a child definitely should not see. And the kids were hysterical, saying, "We don't have a home." I was in shock quite a long time.
14: The family was housed in an unfurnished apartment provided by the government. CBN Israel furnished the family's temporary housing and made it more like home. And for Ortal's daughter, Mika, a science and technology major, they provided a new laptop so she could keep up with her rigorous school studies during this crisis. 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
15: CBN has been that breath. They have been my first peaceful breath in a long time.
5: That's all for this edition of Jerusalem Dateline. Thanks for joining us.
4: And remember to follow Jerusalem Dateline on social media. 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
5: 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I'm Julie Stahl. 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
20: It was there from like 2 to midnight. 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
23: 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It was New York. 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
25: Well, welcome to Miracle Living Today. I'm Gordon Robertson.
26: Hey, everyone, and I'm Ashley Key. Well, Max McKee knows he's a miracle, and he also knows who saved his life.
25: When Max was 2 years old, he was found lifeless at the bottom of a pool, and he remembers exactly who was with him under the water.
27: I'm making a U-turn in the parking lot, about to pull off on the highway, and Courtney goes, stop. And right then, Courtney just began to pray for our babies, protection over our babies, pleading the blood of Jesus over their lives, not knowing what event would happen the next day.
14: It was July 2019. Brandon and Courtney McKee had busy work schedules and decided to take their kids to her mom's house for a few days. 2-year-old Max and his older brother Brody were excited to spend time with their Nana.
28: She has a big farm and a pool, and they just wanted to spend a few days with her while we both worked.
14: Immediately after dropping the kids off, Courtney was overwhelmed with an urgent need to pray for their safety.
28: It was just like a presence of the Holy Spirit just prompting me at that moment to pray, just pray for their protection. It was indescribable.
14: The next day, while at work, Courtney received a phone call from her sister-in-law.
28: She was crying, and I could hear, you know, sirens in the background and a lot of commotion. And it was at that moment where she told me that they had found Max at the bottom of the swimming pool.
14: Max was unresponsive when pulled from the pool. They called 911 and did what they could to resuscitate Max. His brother Brody remembers the moment and his response.
29: The only thing I could do was pray. So I dropped on my knees and I said, God, can you help my little brother? Can you just save him? Can you put your guardian angels around him, Lord? Can you just help him, protect him, Lord?
14: Max was revived and rushed by ambulance to a nearby trauma center. Brandon and Courtney each began their long drive to the hospital, praying for Max while wrestling with unanswered questions.
27: How long has he been down there? What's the outcome? I can't hear him. I can't talk to him. I can't feel him. I can't touch him. I don't see him. God, please help my baby.
28: I remember just crying out to God, almost like I was begging him, God, I'll do anything. I don't know what you want from me, Lord, but I just beg you, save my baby. Don't take my baby from me. Whatever you do, Lord, don't take my baby.
14: Dr. Marvin Matta, the director of pediatric ICU at Rapides Women's and Children's Hospital, knew the risks Max was facing.
30: He was having a hard time breathing, and every minute matters. When our brain lacks oxygen, it can have some profound effects. It can cause memory issues, it can cause learning disabilities, and the most worrisome would be brain death. We need to really closely watch Max during that first 24 hours. That's almost like the golden period. If there's going to be complications that would happen, usually we'll see it within that period of time.
28: And Max had tubes and wires and cords attached to him and monitors. And they lifted Max and they put me on the bed and they put Max on my chest. And I remember when they did, I just started to cry and I kept saying, Max, it's going to be okay. Mama's here. Mama's here. You're going to be fine. And I just remembered the emotions of that moment.
14: As word spread, hundreds of people from their church and community prayed for Max.
28: Our pastor came, tons of friends that are prayer warriors came, and they just surrounded his bed, and we grabbed hands and we prayed. We just brought down the power of the Lord that day.
27: Oh my goodness, it's just knowing that the community of Christ, believers in faith, come together at a time of need to pray for our baby. I mean, it's just, it means the world to you.
14: After a night of prayer and waiting, they received their answer.
28: The next morning, Max showed signs that he was Max again. And I knew immediately there was no neurological deficits and Max was going to be okay.
27: You knew that at that point that our prayers had been answered and God really stepped in on behalf of our family.
0: I'm saying prayers.
28: God can do exceedingly and abundantly more than we could ever ask or imagine. So we knew who to call on and how to call on him. And I know he's here with no signs of any complications because of the power of prayer.
14: Max made a full recovery. Sometime after the accident, he revealed something to his parents.
28: He looked at us one day and he said, "When I was in that pool, I wasn't scared." And we were like, "That's great, buddy." And he said, "When I was in the bottom of that pool, Jesus held me." And my husband and I just kind of looked at each other in shock. And then he stopped and he said, "Why does he have scratches on his hands?"
0: "Jesus got me out of water."
1: "He had boobos and scratches on his hands and feet. Can't remember, they are right here."
27: In that moment, you're just sitting there like praising God, just like, "Thank you so much." And knowing that he performed a miracle on my baby and that he held my baby at his most vulnerable moment of his two-year-old life. I mean, wow, I was just speechless at that time.
1: "It's me and Jesus. And Jesus is holding me like he saved me in the pool."
28: I look back on all he did and how he brought my baby out of that water. He held him in the water. And that's known beyond a shadow of a doubt in my mind. I'm so thankful. I'm eternally grateful.
1: "I'm Max and I'm a miracle."
2: Yes, he
25: that
2: is.
25: That story doesn't bring tears to your eyes. I don't know what will. What an incredible thing. Jesus held me in that pool, and then he draws a picture. I want everyone to see just how Jesus held me. Held me so very tenderly in his arms.
2: Yeah.
25: He will do that for you. You can just trust him with that. To say, "Lord, I trust you. I trust you with my present. I trust you with my future. I trust that you have forgiven me of everything I've done in the past. I trust in your salvation. You forgive all my iniquities. You heal all my diseases."
2: I just think it's absolutely incredible that, you know, here's this little out of the mouth of babes, right? He's encouraging us in our faith to believe. He saw the boo-boos and scratches on Jesus's hands. And that just encourages me in my faith to continue to believe, yes, he is alive. He is still performing miracles and he's with all of us.
25: Yeah. And when life comes at your hard, and life can come at you very hard, and in those moments where your child is at the bottom of a pool, who are you going to trust? Yeah. In those moments, you can trust Jesus. You can trust in all of the boo-boos and scratches that were done for you and me.
2: Yeah.
25: Through his love, his steadfast covenant love for us, he shows it. This is love. While we were sinners, Christ died for us.
2: All right, guys, well, in just a few moments, we're going to pray for you and your needs. But before we do, we want to show you what prayer did for the Harris family after their daughter's skull was crushed by a falling tree branch.
3: The way he was holding her and what she looked like, I thought our daughter was gone.
14: In October of 2020, Mike and Melissa Harris enjoyed a cabin getaway and hiking with their kids in Ohio's Wayne National Forest. On their last day, Mike raced his daughter Mia down a path when suddenly tragedy struck.
3: I heard Mike yell, "Oh, Mia." And the way he said it, I just knew something awful had happened.
6: I remember grabbing her and just holding her in my arms. And just,
4: thought she was gone. Immediately, there was nothing, nothing, just lifeless.
14: A large tree branch had snapped and fallen 60 feet to the ground, hitting their 4-year-old daughter Mia squarely on her head. She showed no signs of life as Mike prayed for her to wake up. Then, after nearly a minute, a scream.
3: It was just this awful scream. I mean, it was almost, it wasn't like a physical scream. It was like from the depths of her soul. It was the worst thing I've ever heard, but at the same time, she's alive.
4: I handed her to my wife and I said, "Hon, you gotta take her. I gotta go."
3: I had a moment where I'm like, maybe this is the last time I'm gonna hold my baby girl.
14: Mike ran towards the trailhead, desperately searching for cell service.
6: 911, where is your emergency?
7: A branch just fell on my 4-year-old daughter. And it said she's bleeding from her nose. I just took off running.
14: As they waited and prayed for help to arrive, Melissa realized the extent of Mia's injury.
6: Yes, and get the EMS out there on Coca-Cola, please.
3: It's not a matter of if, it's a matter of when we're going to lose her. It was just, it's too big of an injury. I remember touching it, and I just said, her skull was crushed.
4: I'm just crying out to God. I believe in him, and no matter what happens next, even if she's going to leave this earth, I love him and I trust him, but I know that he's the one who has the power to change the situation.
3: I said it over and over again, please don't take her. Please don't take her. Please don't take her. 4 years wasn't enough.
14: Melissa remembered a story in the Bible of a woman who was healed by touching the hem of Jesus' robe.
3: If the power of Jesus is that strong, where the woman just had to touch his cloak to be healed, and that power of the Spirit lives in me, then I believe God could heal my daughter. And so I just pray that over and over again. I would put my hands on her. Please heal our daughter. Heal our daughter. Please heal our daughter.
14: First responders finally arrived and rushed Mia to a nearby hospital. Mike followed in his car but stopped to call his church staff to pray. Prayers quickly spread through his church leadership around the country and the world.
4: They were praying on behalf and interceding on you know, our daughter's behalf to the Lord and pleading that God would present a miracle, that God would do something.
14: Mia was put in a medically induced coma and transported to Nationwide Children's Hospital. Doctors confirmed she had a traumatic brain injury, a fractured skull, and bleeding in and around the brain. For her parents, so many questions remained unanswered.
3: Was Mia going to wake up? Was she going to be Mia? Was she going to be severely brain damaged? It seemed inevitable with everything we had seen.
14: The next morning, hospital staff brought her out of the coma.
3: She reached down and grabbed the diaper that they had on her. And she said, "I peed in my pull-up."
4: And for me, it was just like, what? Like, she's good. Like she can't stand the feeling of having a wet pull-up on. So she can feel, and she's coherent. It was just a really cool moment. She was alive, you know? He gave us our daughter. So.
14: Mia showed signs of paralysis on the left side of her body, but overcame any deficits within 3 days.
8: What can I do? Thank you for praying for me.
14: Weeks later, she had a craniotomy to repair her skull and the tear to the dura of her brain. Amazingly, she recovered all cognitive function and all of her personality.
3: She's awesome. So much fun. She's hilarious. And she just has so much spirit, so much life inside of her. You'd never know anything happened to her.
14: Mia remains healthy and full of life. To everyone's amazement, Mia made a full recovery. Months after the accident, she confessed something to her dad.
4: She said, "Daddy, I had a dream about Jesus." And I'm like, "Oh, did you?" She said, "Yeah, he was with me. And he brought me home." We're just so grateful. And I do believe that she experienced something, because I don't think she should be here. I don't. I believe that God healed her. His hand was on her life. He raised her. He raised her up.
14: Mike and Melissa are thankful for the prayers and the peace that sustained them during what could have been a life-ending situation.
3: There is no explanation on this earth as to how we had the peace that we did. He gave me the peace and he gave me the comfort that I needed when I needed it.
4: I don't know where I would be right now if it weren't for Jesus. God moved, and we're just, of course, we're grateful and thankful that we get a chance to raise our daughter.
26: Gosh, another tearjerker, amazing miracle testimony. And I just love what Mia's mom has. She had this revelation as she's with her daughter. They're waiting for an ambulance to come. And she's reminded of the scripture of the woman with the issue of blood. And the faith that that woman had, all I need is to touch the hem of his robe. I don't even need him to touch me. I just need faith enough to touch the hem of his robe. And then in that moment, Mia's mom said, I have that same Holy Spirit power inside of me. And Jesus is alive and active. So Jesus, heal my daughter. And she was healed. And that's beautiful
25: and
26: faith.
25: Completely healed.
26: And completely healed, as if nothing happened to her, which is exactly what Jesus does for all of us. He doesn't heal halfway. He heals 100% whole, because that's what he died for. He died for us to be made whole.
25: Yeah. He did.
26: Yeah.
25: And we'll be whole with him in heaven. But, you know, some miracles in the Bible happen instantaneously. They're just absolutely remarkable. Paralyzed men get up and walk. Then some miracles happen gradually. They were healed as they went, were the lepers. They were healed, and two of them said, well, wait a minute, we got to go back and say thank you. Mm-hmm. So they were healed as they went. Sometimes it's gradual. Some people don't get healed this side of heaven, but in heaven, they do. Mm-hmm. And so be encouraged with these thoughts that all you have to do is reach out and touch.
26: Yeah.
25: And be encouraged by the Lord's Prayer, which Thy will be done on earth as it is in heaven. We, as ambassadors of the Most High King, get to call down heaven. Now, in heaven, is anybody sick? No. So we get to call down that will in your present time of need. He will be there. You can literally invoke heaven. And that's one of the things Jesus told his disciples to do. Pray and then announce as you go to a village, the kingdom of heaven has drawn near to you.
26: Amen. All right, guys. 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Gordon?
25: Well, still ahead, covered in blood and no sensation from the waist down. 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
5: I was Muslim for 4 years. I had spells cast on me and just everything you can think of. I never got what I was looking for. There was no real power to change my life. I had tried everything. It was just came to a point where it was like, you know what? I don't want to do this anymore. The little old lady at the church, she'd come and get me. She prayed for me. And all I know is I felt the love of God. We would read from Genesis to Revelation, and we just went deep in the Word of God. Everything about me, even my very countenance, began to change after that point. And now I just have a desire to see them experience the loving kindness of God that I have experienced, to see that true change is possible and that what you thought that you were looking for can only be found in Christ.
25: Well, today we've been showing you amazing stories of the power of prayer in the lives of everyday people. Just like Brandy, when a pickup truck going 60 miles an hour slammed into her car, Brandy never knew what hit her.
28: I can see I'm laying on my whole left side, and I look down at my body and I see that I'm covered in blood, but I had no sensation from the neck down.
9: Brandy Milbourne was on her way to work in the morning hours of August 2008 when her world was suddenly turned upside down. A pickup truck ran a stop sign at 60 miles per hour, hitting Brandy's car and ejecting her. She landed over 160 feet from where her car came to rest.
28: The next thing I know, I wake up and I'm in a field. I couldn't feel anything, but I also couldn't feel any pain, but I couldn't move arms, legs, I couldn't move anything. I kept saying, there's something not right, there's something not right, but I can't feel anything.
9: She was taken by ambulance to a local hospital, then life-flighted to North Kansas City Hospital due to the severity of her injuries. Her parents, Rick and Kathy, were notified and rushed to the hospital, unsure of her condition.
10: Well, first I started praying. Because, we had lost a child 6 years before this. And so I'm like, God, you can't take my only daughter, my only child left. So, yeah, it was rough.
11: Remember driving really fast on gravel roads, praying that the Lord's hand be on her.
9: Brandy was alive, but in critical condition.
11: When I first seen her, it was like it almost made me sick to my stomach because her hair was just matted to her head with blood, I didn't know if she was going to be able to walk again or not.
9: Bruising at the base of her skull indicated battle sign, a sign of a fractured skull and possible brain bleed. Brandy's cousin Marlis is a nurse and helped care for Brandy.
12: Generally, people that have the battle sign do present with a skull fracture. And sometimes people that have those signs don't recover well at all. She didn't look good, and everybody was very worried.
9: Family and friends continued to pray. Brandy's dad, Rick, says he was filled with peace he didn't understand.
11: I don't know why I wasn't afraid. I think God's hand on me told me, I got this. I got this.
9: Miraculously, after 2 days of scans and monitoring in the ICU, doctors could not find any skull or neck fractures. Brandy remembers getting the news.
28: No brain injury, no spinal cord injury, the things that you typically see in car wrecks, and I didn't have any of those things.
11: To rip that car in half and throw her that far out in the bean field is just amazing that she survived that. So the Lord definitely, his hand was on her.
9: Injuries to her leg and foot were so severe, doctors considered amputation. They decided to attempt surgical reconstruction. And though they were successful, Brandy would now face severe limitations.
28: They told me that I would never run again, that I would never wear high heels again, and I would always walk with a limp. It's disheartening to think that, but again, I was so thankful that I was even alive that I figured that I could deal with those things. I made it a goal that's something I wanted to try to accomplish again.
9: Brandy had become a Christian in her teens, but had fallen away in the years before the crash. Following the accident, Brandy says she rededicated herself to God, thankful for her miraculous survival and a second chance at life.
28: This car wreck has definitely been a stepping stone in coming closer to the Lord. It has made a huge impact in my growth.
9: She has since married and had a son. She works as a nurse at the same hospital that helped preserve her life.
28: Being a nurse, just being out in the community, I just share the joy of the Lord, the change that he's done in my life. I think today I'm grateful that the Lord brought me, back to him and closer to him, and I still mattered.
11: Awesome to hear her talk about her walk, different things she's going through and what have you. It really makes you smile.
9: The limitations she faced after the crash have all resolved. leaving Brandy and her family with a renewed faith and a testimony of God's goodness.
13: I can run again, I can wear high heels again, and I can walk without a limp. And praise the Lord for all of those things they said I couldn't do.
10: I think it's amazing. God saved her. He really did. She's a miracle, living miracle.
13: I know the Lord's love today, and I am so grateful of his love. Every day I'm grateful for the opportunity to live another day.
25: May that be on everyone's lips. Yeah. I'm grateful for the opportunity to live another day, and in that, how can I bring glory to God? I never really thought of walking in high heels as bringing glory, but for Brandy, it was really important. And when you have a doctor say, well, you're never going to do that, and then you go out and do it, it's pretty amazing.
2: Then you're grateful for the pain that sometimes high heels can bring. But yeah, absolutely. It's such an encouraging story that God is still in the miracle working business, and we believe that he wants to do the same in your life. He wants to move in your life, whatever mountain that you're facing. He wants to move that, and he wants to heal you, and he wants to set you free.
25: Yeah. And he wants you to wear sensible shoes, too.
2: Comfortable.
25: But realize that he is all about you. Mm. He is your father. He wants to bless you. He wants to heal you. What father doesn't want to do that for their child? I'm a father. I would do anything for my children. And that's exactly what our Heavenly Father has done for you and me. He has said, I love you so much. I want you to be with me for all eternity. I want to provide your every need while you're on earth. I want to create good things for you to walk into, good things for you to do. I want to forgive all the things you've ever done wrong. As a father, my kids, I forgive everything they've ever done wrong. I'm not going to hold any record against them. Yes, please, let's get together. Let's do some great things. And then the final, he heals all your diseases. Ashley and I are going to pray. What I want you to do in an act of faith, lay your hand on that area of the body that needs healing. We'll come into agreement with you. And the Bible says when two or more will be your two or more, agree touching anything, it shall be done. So let's pray. You lay a hand, you touch, we'll agree, and God will do all the rest. Let's pray. Lord God Almighty, we come to you. We come to you in agreement. Ashley and I come together as one accord, one mind, and we reach out in agreement. And for anyone touching an area of the body that needs healing, we agree with them right now, and we speak over them, be healed and be made whole. From the top of your head to the soles of your feet, be healed and restored now in Jesus' name. Ashley, God's given you something.
2: Yeah, I believe someone's watching with a specifically shattered vertebrae, and I believe God is healing that for you right now. It's causing a lot of issues. You're not really able to walk or even do much just because the pain is so severe, and I believe the vertebrae is actually in your lower back. So just receive this healing. God sees you. God loves you. He is healing you. Just receive it right now. Lift up your hands and receive it in Jesus' name.
25: I don't know if it's the same person, but I'm hearing broken tailbone. And doctors, and you've gone to several, doctors have told you it will never heal. Jesus is telling you right now, I'm healing it. You just felt that go all the way through your spine. What you couldn't do before, do it now and realize God has healed you and set you free now. In Jesus' name, amen. If you've been healed, if you've been touched, you don't need a specific word. That general word of prayer works. God wants to heal you. Call us and let us know. Here's a word from Psalms. I shall not die but live and declare the works of the Lord. For Ashley, for me, for all of us here. God bless you. We'll see you again.
15: 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So how does Israel thrive despite its constant struggles?
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20: I got into a serious relationship, but his family was like involved in Santeria. They would do like Ouija boards and like, I mean, everything that you can think of like occult, like they were in it. And I feel like something just like sit on me. Like I was like shaking, crying. I just called out to Jesus. From that moment, I felt like God took it and was like, I'm gonna heal you.
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31: 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I'm talking about leg pain or cramps, restless legs, tingling, swelling or numbness, perhaps coldness, itchiness, or skin discoloration on your legs, ankles, and feet. 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If you've ever experienced any of these warning signs of bad circulation, or you sit or stand every day for long periods of time, then stay with us, because the help and relief you need is finally here. Introducing the new, proven LegSercise Pro. It's the easy-to-use automatic leg mover that uses continuous movement to soothe pain and help promote healthy circulation the natural, drug-free way. The science behind the LegSercise Pro concept is called passive exercise. It's like having a physical therapist right in your home. But let's listen to real-life users so you can hear for yourself.
1: Now I eat healthy. It hasn't always been that way. I always smoked for many years, and I don't get out as much as I used to. I guess that's led to me having poor circulation. I read an article about the clinical study on LegSercise Pro and the upcoming launch. The study was very convincing. You don't have to be a doctor or scientist to know that movement is better than not moving. It's a very easy concept.
3: I am a proud LegSercise user for more than 7 years now. When they contacted me about a new LegSercise machine and participating in the new commercial, I immediately agreed. They sent me the new machine to try about 2 months before filming the commercial. Honestly, I was blown away. It's not like when a new phone comes out, right? And it's the same as the one you already have. With 7 years in between the original and the new LegSercise Pro, the improvements are drastic.
1: I pre-ordered LegSercise right away. Am I glad I did? My legs feel great now. The stiffness and the heaviness is gone, and so is the joint pain. I can move them around without pain at all. Think about it. I feel better naturally, but without taking anything. And the last thing I want to do is to take another pill. I'm feeling young again.
3: It's completely effortless. It's like having a physical therapist at home. The ankle and knee movement is far beyond what the original could do, and it's faster. The step counter lets me know exactly what I accomplished, and being 7 years older now, that remote control makes using the machine much more comfortable. I no longer have to bend all the way down to turn it on, off, or change speed. LegSercise is the easiest exercise you'll ever do. It literally does all the work for you.
29: People always come to me to avoid surgery or to avoid taking pharmaceutical drugs. In many cases, they want to avoid taking more drugs than what they're already taking. The key to LegSercise's effectiveness is in its concave design, which causes movement and flexion in both the knee and ankle joint. This is the perfect combination for stimulating healthy circulation. This is very similar to what happens when you walk. Ankle movement is very crucial. When the ankle flexes, it causes the calf muscle to contract and relax, contract and relax. In effect, the calf muscle, it's like a second heart, pumping stagnant blood out of your feet and legs and back up to your heart.
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0: 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I know. I understand. 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

0: 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Operators are already taking calls, so hurry and be one of the first 300 callers. 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
1: Welcome back. By now you know that Legsercise Pro is the help that you need for the discomfort caused by poor circulation. So now that you know what it does, I want to tell you a little bit about how it does it, how and why it works. It's all based on the concept of passive exercise, which is basically slow but constant movement over a period of time, promoting amazing health benefits without the need for extraneous exercise. But Legsercise Pro takes passive exercise even further. Because you don't move the machine moves you. But it's not just that it moves you, it's how it moves you. The engineers at Legsercise Pro studied the muscles and joints that are active during a walk with the goal of creating flex and movement in those same joints and muscles, but from a seated position. The result is Legsercise Pro and its patented walking simulator propulsion technology. Legsercise Pro moves your feet back and forth along its concave motion track, creating constant movement and flex at both the knee and ankle joints. The perfect combination to help stimulate healthy circulation, helping stagnant blood circulate out of your legs and back up to your heart. Simply put, Legsercise Pro turns sitting, resting, and watching TV into an effective and healthy passive exercise.
2: It doesn't feel good when your grandchildren want to play, spend time with you, but you can't stand the pain. 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That new machine was Legsercise Pro.
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3: 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It keeps my legs moving and lets me relax at the same time.
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3: 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It's like my legs are getting a massage. You can feel your muscles and joints flexing in a very pleasant way. Even the sound it makes has a calming rhythm to it.
2: Now I get to enjoy my grandchildren like never before. 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
4: People always come to me to avoid surgery or to avoid taking pharmaceutical drugs. In many cases, they want to avoid taking more drugs than what they're already taking. The key to Legsercise's effectiveness is in its concave design, which causes movement and flexion in both the knee and ankle joint. This is the perfect combination for stimulating healthy circulation. This is very similar to what happens when you walk. Ankle movement is very crucial. When the ankle flexes, it causes the calf muscle to contract and relax, contract and relax. In effect, the calf muscle, it's like a second heart, pumping stagnant blood out of your feet and legs and back up to your heart.
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7: I try to call my father on a daily basis, and I always have the habit of asking him how he's feeling. 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I just wanted to do everything I can to help him.
8: 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I wish that she wouldn't. She already has enough to deal with at work and at home with the kids.
7: One day, I read an article about the result of a clinical study that was done with Lexercise, and I just wanted to buy one for my father.
8: Lexercise Pro was truly what I needed, and if it wasn't for her, I would have not known about it.
7: After only 3 days of my father using it, he was already so happy of the change he felt.
8: It's helped with the swelling and the pain. The tingling feeling is gone. I use it while I read the news, listen to the radio, or while watching TV. Sometimes while just sitting and relaxing, looking outside my window. At my age, it's nice to find a solution to a problem that doesn't require taking another pill.
7: It feels so good when you can do something to help someone you love.
0: 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The perfect combination to naturally stimulate healthy circulation. 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Soothe pain and calm restless legs. 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

0: 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The bathroom. Thousands of seniors are injured just trying to take a bath, and many of these falls are life-altering. Hospital stays and often weeks of rehab, and sometimes they'll have to move into assisted living centers or nursing homes.
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0: Thousands of seniors are injured just trying to take a bath, and many of these falls are life-altering. hospital stays, and often weeks of rehab. 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So a walk-in tub is a very, very inexpensive alternative.
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0: 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The most common location for falls? The bathroom. Thousands of seniors are injured just trying to take a bath, and many of these falls are life-altering. Hospital stays and often weeks of rehab, and sometimes they'll have to move into assisted living centers or nursing homes.
10: I don't want to move into an assisted living center.
7: I sure don't want to end up in a nursing home.
0: The average cost of a nursing home is $110,000 a year and can climb to over $130,000 if you want a private room. And the average cost of assisted living, over $50,000 a year. So a walk-in tub is a very, very inexpensive alternative. Walk-in tubs are designed to be easy to get in and out of. Safety features include low thresholds, wider doors, handrails, and slip-resistant floors. 9 out of 10 seniors say they want to live in their homes as long as possible, but nearly 80% say they'll need to modify bathrooms in order to remain independent and safe.
1: Most of us want to stay in our homes as long as possible.
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28: Hello, I'm Brian Allen. Welcome to our show. Let me ask all of you watching at home a question. How many of you honestly get enough physical activity on a daily basis? Now, how many of you spend way too many hours a day sitting inactively? My guess is many of you do. Whether it's because you feel discomfort while walking, maybe you lack mobility because of poor balance, stiff joints, and weak legs, or perhaps we've fallen into the bad habit of leading a sedentary lifestyle, or because of your job, you probably sit inactively way too many hours a day. Let's face it, we all do. Leading a sedentary, inactive lifestyle is terrible for your health, and standing in place for hours can be just as bad. It's time to add some extra steps to your day. Introducing Ellipse by Legsercise, the automatic seated exerciser that strengthens your legs, increases your mobility, and boosts your circulation without physical strain or impact. Stay tuned and you'll see and hear how easy it is to exercise with Ellipse while watching TV, talking on the phone, or while you work.
3: I had both knee surgery and hip surgery in the last 4 years. While at rehab, my therapist recommended Ellipse as a way to get some extra movement at home and supplement what I was doing with him. He also explained that increased circulation in my legs could assist in the healing process. I was willing to give anything a try that could help speed up my recovery. Ellipse helped so much. The ability to continue my therapy whenever I wanted in the safety and comfort of my own home. It was a blessing. Ellipse is so smooth, so easy on my joints. My legs are stronger, My joints are no longer stiff. I can walk without pain. My mobility is as good as it was 20 years ago. My therapist is so proud of me.
0: I spend 8 or 9 hours a day sitting at my desk, and I had been looking for a way to get some movement and some exercise while working for a long time. Now, the problem is most normal exercisers or peddlers, they force you to focus on the exercise, not stopping, and that just wouldn't allow me to concentrate on my work. When I saw Ellipse online and realized it provided motorized motion to keep your legs moving, I knew it was exactly what I needed. Ellipse fits perfectly under my desk, and it is so quiet that none of my coworkers even know I'm using it because it moves my legs for me and I can focus on my work. I'm getting a workout every day, and because it raises my legs, now my lower back doesn't hurt anymore, and I feel energetic when I get home.
27: My clients use it after the recovery phase, all the way through the end of therapy, and most continue using it after that. Being able to supplement their treatment at home results in less setbacks and better therapy completion rates. Because of Ellipse, they are better able to handle my sessions because they are stronger, have more range of motion, and flexibility. An 80-year-old recovering from hip or knee surgery can easily use Ellipse on speed 1, and a 30-year-old coming back from a sports injury can use it on speed 3, and both are getting exactly what they need.
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1: Before, when I used to take care of the grandkids, I was pretty active. But now that they've gotten older, I admit, I sit way more than I should. I was suffering from poor circulation, and most of the days, my legs were uncomfortably swollen. My doctor was always on me to be more active. My daughter bought me Ellipse. I was skeptical at first, but because it was a gift from her, I knew I had to give it a chance. Right away, I could tell that Ellipse was going to be a huge help. After my first use, I could see that my legs were not as swollen. I could feel that my usually cold legs were getting warmer, and I could feel that my circulation was improving. My legs felt great, and my doctor was really, really happy. Ellipse is so easy to use. It's so smooth. There's no strain and no impact at all.
2: My whole life, I've been working with my hands, which means I work with my back too. So I've been dealing with occasional back pain my entire life. And as I've gotten older, my knees are becoming an issue too. My knees have always been stiff. There's the lack of motion, the range of movement is diminishing, which makes it hard to get around. And when you can't move without pain, you begin to sit more and more, and that doesn't make anything better. My daughter bought me an Ellipse for Christmas. I've never seen anything like it. My joints feel better, my knees feel better, my back feels better. In fact, I even feel stronger. And when you feel stronger, you know, everything in life feels better. 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
1: 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Exercising with machines that require you to use your own strength limits your ability to concentrate on anything else. But because Ellipse does all the work, your mind is free to enjoy and focus on your favorite seated activities. Just like taking vitamin supplements in your diet, Ellipse complements any activity you are already doing. Don't be fooled by foreign sellers with horrible customer support that sell poor quality imitations that fall apart in a few weeks, provide minimal range of motion, and harsh, jarring movements that are hard on your joints. Ellipse has a 46% larger rotational diameter than any other motorized seated leg mover in the world. This provides more exercise and greater range of motion, plus ultra smooth movement that's safe, super low impact, and makes your legs feel great. And its premium quality ensures that you'll be able to enjoy your Ellipse for many years.
2: After I retired and stopped working, I managed to stay busy for the first couple of weeks, maybe a month. But eventually I was spending my whole day sitting on the couch and leading a very sedentary lifestyle. So being inactive became part of my daily routine, and it didn't take long before I started feeling the negative effects of inactivity on my mobility. My legs felt weaker and my balance had deteriorated, and when I wanted to walk, I wasn't the same anymore. It was harder. I saw Ellipse on Facebook and hoped it could help me get back to the way I was. So I bought it. Ellipse was exactly what I needed. Now my legs feel stronger, I have less stiffness and more flexibility. I have better balance and it increased my mobility. Ellipse gave me back what I had lost and I feel great about that.
3: I love to do exercise and do so whenever I have free time. I also try to eat healthy, take vitamins and minerals to complement my diet. When I saw Ellipse on Instagram, I immediately realized I can add extra steps to my day. I could supplement my exercise routine while I'm sitting at home. Now I'm active. While doing some work at home, or it's cold, raining, or late at night, I burn extra calories. I feel my muscles working, it's relaxing, and my legs feel great.
4: My clients use it after the recovery phase, all the way through the end of therapy, and most continue using it after that. Being able to supplement their treatment at home results in less setbacks and better therapy completion rates. Because of Ellipse, they are better able to handle my sessions because they are stronger, have more range of motion, and flexibility. An 80-year-old recovering from hip or knee surgery can easily use Ellipse on speed 1, and a 30-year-old coming back from a sports injury can use it on speed 3, and both are getting exactly what they need.
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0: 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Get the faster motor that produces more than 5 miles worth of steps per hour, the step counter to keep track of what you've accomplished, the non-slip sport mat, and the wireless remote. Operators are already taking calls, so hurry and be one of the first 300 callers. 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
10: After about 2 years of using Lexercise Pro and going for walks again, I felt like I could do more. The Pro started to feel too easy.
9: Because we participated in the original Lexercise commercial, I kept in contact with the people at Lexercise. One day, I decided to call and find out if they have anything new that was a step up from the Lexercise Pro.
10: And that's when we were introduced to Ellipse. I got one before it was even available for sale. Again, it was exactly what I needed. It feels like a workout, like I'm challenging myself, but it's still super easy on my joints with no impact whatsoever. Now I can walk longer than before. I feel stronger.
9: Even I decided to try it. At the office, I spent all day walking around, talking to my coworkers, but working from home was limiting the amount of movement I was getting daily. I was sitting so many hours a day, and my sciatica was really starting to bother me. Ellipse is perfect. I keep it under my desk all day and it keeps my legs moving without even thinking about it. Ellipse is so quiet that when I'm doing my work, I forget I'm using it. Just having your feet on it keeps you in the right posture. I can feel the chair supporting my lower back. Now at the end of the day, my back feels great, my circulation is moving, I'm burning calories, and it makes me feel energetic.
10: It turns out that Ellipse was exactly what we both needed.
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3: 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Results also show they will help improve your balance.
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33: All right. Thank you. Thank you, everybody. Welcome. I'm Dr. Steve Salvatore, and we're coming to you from Central Park, right in the middle of New York City, where everybody is always on the move. Today, we're talking about the most unappreciated part of our body, our feet. So how many of you suffer from foot pain? Raise your hands. Almost all of you, right? 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I could not be standing here without pain if I did not have Superthotics in my shoes. But you don't have to take my word for it. We're here in New York City for a reason. We wanted to put Superthotics to the test with the most skeptical and mobile people in the world.
4: My name is Joseph Scotto. I am a social worker. I get around mainly by subways and walking. And I wear shoes for style, not comfort. I am not going to wear orthopedic shoes. They're just not fashionable. I also live in a three-flight walk-up, and I have a duplex, so more steps. My feet ache. My back is always in pain. I started using Superthotics. They feel extremely comfortable. Wearing the Superthotics have definitely alleviated all of the pain in my feet and my back. I particularly think it's great that it took something so small. It doesn't involve medication. You shouldn't settle for being in pain, and now I don't have to anymore.
0: My name is Michelle Cromer. I'm a New York City public school teacher. My classroom is on the third floor. We have what we call teacher shoes that we put on to try to be comfortable. And even my teacher shoes were feeling uncomfortable. Foot fatigue, my arch would be achy. When your feet hurt, it seems like everything hurts. When I first took the Superthotics out of the package, I was like, these are so thin. Like, what is this? So I put it in my shoe, and it worked. I didn't have that tingling in my heel, and my feet didn't feel tired. Some days I would put them in my teacher shoes. Some days I would put them in, like, boots. I put them in all my shoes, even my church shoes. I was even telling my teacher friends about it. And they were like, does this really work? I was like, yes, they really work. Superthotics are a lifesaver for my career.
1: I'm Sandy Natelli. I'm a stay-at-home mom. 3 years ago, I broke my left foot. Ever since then, I have pain. I've been trying every over-the-counter product, shoe inserts and cushions, and they don't make a difference. So I tried the Superthotic. I was very skeptical because nothing had worked. When it actually worked and there was no pain, I was shocked. I thought the pain, the swelling, was something I was just going to have to live with. I took them out of my shoes and I put them in my slippers. Yeah, my fluffy slippers were more comfortable with this. Superthotics are amazing. They enable you to have a pain-free life.
33: Let's meet the two doctors who developed this pain-relieving breakthrough.
2: Dr. Bob Baravarian and Dr. Gary Briskin are founders of the University Foot and Ankle Institute in Southern California, one of the largest and most well-respected podiatric medical treatment and rehab centers in the country. But they're also foot and ankle surgeons and professors of podiatry at a prominent medical center. Now, every year, they see thousands of patients, some with very serious issues that require surgery, but most with issues that can be corrected with a doctor-prescribed orthotic.
8: If you put the foot in the ideal position, then you're going to affect it all the way up the chain. And the ankle's going to be well positioned, the knee's going to be well positioned, and the back's going to be well positioned.
33: So you guys make orthotics here in the practice, right? Tell us about that.
9: What we do is we take an impression of the foot using a plaster cast. From that impression, we'll make a positive mold. We'll actually have the orthotic fabricated on that mold so it's customized to the individual patient.
33: How expensive is something like this?
9: This can be $600 to $800. Mm-hmm. A lot of people can't afford that. Their insurance may not cover it. So this is a Superthotic.
8: The goal for us was to design a system where we could offer different levels of correction, much like we do with an orthotic. You'll see the differing levels of correction that are achieved by the biodynamic inserts that we've designed. This one has a 0-degree wedge. This one has a 5-degree wedge. So depending on the level of pronation, we're able to correct the foot. Pronation is basically a collapsing of the arch, which can cause pain in the foot, the ankle, the knee and the hip. So if you take the Superthotic and you put it on the foot is now well supported, the ankle is moving in a normal fashion.
9: An important part of that is what happens with the heel. With the BioLock heel cup, the heel cannot turn out as much and therefore the foot doesn't collapse.
2: So it's about as custom as you can get without getting a doctor-prescribed orthotic.
8: Exactly.
9: Yes.
8: By putting the foot in the ideal position, you decrease arch pain, bunion pain, hammer toe pain, neuroma pain, plantar fascia pain, tendonitis pain in the arch. Once you align the foot, you align the knee, align the ankle, align the hip, and align the back. It's all about supporting the foot.
9: We see thousands of people a year who have foot problems, but we became doctors to help as many people as we could. And with the Superthotic, we're hoping we can help millions of people.
33: Okay, so we already met a few New Yorkers whose lives are better, more mobile, and more pain-free thanks to Superthotics. But if their stories haven't convinced you to try them, this next story will.
11: My name is Angela McKee. I am 69 years old. Well, I was told by the doctor I needed to have both knees replaced. They would just hurt. I have bunions on both feet.
5: and a hammer toe. When you're hurting and you have to go out and do things or go places, I dread it because I think, oh, my feet are gonna hurt. 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My feet did not bother me at all. And my knees and my hips feel much better. This is like one of the greatest things that have happened to me lately. I was thinking about going back to salsa class. I had given up. I haven't been there in over a year.
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1: 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Superthotics were also proven to improve balance.
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3: 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All right, who can help me? All right, you, come on up here. What's your name?
4: Zoe,
3: nice to see you. So we're going to do a little test for your balance, right? I want you to put your hands, clasp your hands in front of you like this, right? Now, stable, hold yourself still. I'm going to try something. If I push down, what happens to you? You fall forward, right? All right, so now step here in the Superthotics. Now I'm going to push down again, see what happens now. How does that feel?
4: Great.
0: Wow.
3: All right.

0: about to give it a shot. All right, you are?
1: Tommy.
0: All right, Tommy, take a step up. Let's try this. You're pretty big. You're as big as me. Put your hands out in front. Let's see. Hold still, push down. What happens?
2: Yeah.
0: Look at that.
2: Yeah.
0: All balanced. Right, I can do that with one finger with you. Let's try it again. One more time. Wow. All right, now step into the superthotic. See what happens. Hold your hands, same position. We'll push down.
2: Yeah,
0: look at that. Amazing, right? Absolutely.
3: Hi, I'm Barbara Conway Olson. I'm a retired nurse. I can feel pain in my lower back, my knees. My feet start aching. So I tried Superthotics. I really couldn't believe it. It was amazing. I could wear any type of shoe now and can walk as long as I want and no pain. I feel very secure that I'm not going to lose my balance. I wear them all the time. I may be retired, but I don't sit home on the couch. That's for old people.
4: I'm Stephen Wu. I'm 68 years old. One of my joys as being a parent is teaching my daughter how to play tennis. I taught her since she was 6 years old. We still try to play at least once a week. The problem is I can't keep up with her now. My legs, my back kind of stiffens up. I find my knee is starting to hurt now. I tried the Superthotics, and it's really lessened the pain. My back is feeling better. I'm standing up straighter, and I can turn on a dime now. I feel more confident on the tennis court. I can do things that I did some 20, 30 years ago. It's a great feeling.
0: To see clinical proof that Superthotics work,
5: we turn to one of the world's most renowned experts in movement, orthotic, and prosthetic science, Dr. Gerald Petrovsky. His groundbreaking work, beginning nearly 40 years ago, earned him a nomination for the Nobel Prize.
6: One of the things I'm most proud of was the development of a computer system so that people that were paralyzed could stand up and walk again.
5: Okay, so you were asked to design a month-long clinical study focusing on 100 test subjects to determine the effectiveness of Superthotics on relieving pain and improving physical activity. What was your first impression when you saw them?
6: I was impressed by the fact that it was thin and yet adjustable. Most orthotics are pretty thick and clumsy.
5: Did you notice a difference as the study went on?
6: A huge difference. The pain went way, way down. At the end, I was very, very surprised at the pain reduction. It worked very well. When you talk to the people in the study, everybody was excited. They love the product. It's taken their pain away in such a brief period of time.
7: It felt great. You know, I noticed a difference immediately. Before, I had a lot of pain. After I was wearing them, I didn't have hardly any pain at all.
8: When they first handed me the Superthotic, I looked at it and I thought, how am I going to wear this in my shoe? But now, after doing the study, I can't imagine not having them in my shoe. They have changed my life.
5: Getting rid of pain can be life-changing.
6: Oh, it is a life-changing event. It means a tremendous amount to be pain-free.
5: But you had some subjects who had even more remarkable results. Tell us about Stephanie.
6: Stephanie started with severe foot pain.
9: I have plantar fasciitis. Just shooting pain in my heels. When I first put my feet down on the floor, I just feel like just that excruciating pain.
6: The plantar fascia acts as an elastic spring connecting the muscles in the heel to the toes. And the plantar fascia thickness, if it's greater than 0.4 centimeters, is considered plantar fasciitis. She started out with her plantar fascia at 0.93. 0.93 for her is extreme. Any pressure across the bottom of the foot is going to hurt.
9: When I first looked at it, I was like, wow, this seemed like such a simple product. Like, am I going to get like big results from it? And after wearing them, I did.
6: At the end of the study, she went to 0.33, which means that the ligament was thin again, easy to move back and forth on the bottom of the foot, and less painful.
5: That swelling went down so much, Stephanie no longer had plantar fasciitis.
6: By definition, yes. If they're less than 0.4 centimeters, then they don't have plantar fasciitis anymore.
9: I don't have any foot pain. I'm a believer. My feet feel great.
5: So let's sum up the results. Subjects with foot and ankle pain, 100% reported significant relief. And the subjects with knee pain and hip pain also 100% reported significant relief. And maybe the most remarkable thing was that 96% of the subjects with back pain reported significant relief. And all this just by putting a Superthotic in your shoe.
6: It absolutely surpassed my expectations, and their balance increased.
5: How did you test balance?
6: We did a series of studies on a balance platform looking at static balance. But more importantly is dynamic balance, because when you're walking, it makes you very susceptible for falling.
5: And you test dynamic balance on this walkway?
6: The walkway isn't as simple as it looks. There's 20,000 sensors in the walkway. So every slight movement of the foot is picked up the time from impact, initial impact, gait speed, gait velocity, and it calculates how much air there is in gait. In the 30-day period, we had a very significant reduction in sway, therefore an increase in balance. When you start the study looking like this, when you're standing, and you end it looking like this, that's incredible.
5: There are not many orthotic makers out there that have clinical studies that show an improvement in balance. So that's almost unheard of.
6: Superthotics is a very simple device in concept, in size, and in operation. But it can have a profound impact on the lives of millions of people.
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5: 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And as a doctor, I can't afford to be distracted by pain.
2: 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I deliver bread to a number of fast food restaurants.
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2: 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The Superthotics actually helped me with all that. My balance improved. I had less pain and discomfort in my heel and my lower back. Over the 73 years, I've been involved in a lot of professions, 2 tours of Vietnam, a bellman for 16 years. Just wearing the Superthotics has reduced the pain and allowed me the ability to still work. When you have physical disabilities or pain or discomfort, you have a lack of confidence in your day-to-day activity. People need something like Superthotics to improve that.
11: My name is Marty Whittle. I'm 57 years old. I work on a horse farm. It is so demanding on your body. Moving hay bales, moving grain, mucking stalls, you know, turning horses out. It never stops. It's a 14-hour day, and it's miserable when you're uncomfortable. By the afternoon, my knees will start to hurt, and my ankles, and then my back. Over the years, it's just taken its toll. Superthotics have absolutely changed my life. I'm pain-free, help my knees, help my back and my hips. I can get up in the morning and not dread having to be on my feet all day. I know a lot of people in the business that resort to drugs. They'll eat Advil like M&Ms. I want to do things that are going to make my body sound naturally. And I just feel tremendous. I feel about 20 years younger. I couldn't ask for more. I'm just thrilled.
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0: 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We take you from manuscript to the bookstore and online. There's a lot to do to publish a book, but your work is pretty much done once you send us your manuscript for review. If approved, let us do the work. As a Christian publisher, we review and publish all categories of books from authors just like you. It doesn't necessarily have to be Bible-based or even with a Christian theme. We're here for the author, any author, who wants to work with a moral, upstanding, and ethical company and wants to be treated as we all should be. If your book is accepted by us, you'll get the white glove treatment from day one. We understand that your labor for the written word is more than a book. It's unique, personal, and was likely written with a dutiful higher purpose to spread the word. We are looking to publish books with positive content in all genres. This is why we partner with our authors to provide them freedom and flexibility to write what they feel. Interested in learning more? Well, besides watching this, you can call the number on your screen today and we'll send you a free publishing kit that will provide you tips on what to expect and how the publishing process works. Call now!
1: Many authors often wonder what the phrase self-publishing really means. Well, not too long ago, the only way for an author to get their work published was to beg one of the large New York publishing houses to look at their work. The success rate was not great. Most publishing houses would reject your manuscript, shred it, and fail to respond to you. These large New York publishing houses held all of the cards. Without their clout and connections, an author could never get their book into bookstores. Luckily, Amazon and Apple, as well as new technology called print on demand, leveled that playing field and took away the iron-fisted grip the New York publishing houses held on the industry. Unlike the old days, now any author who has written a book can decide for themselves whether to publish that book or not. No more begging and pleading with publishing houses that would treat you rudely. Through our distribution partnership with Amazon, Apple, and Audible, Christian Faith Publishing can publish physical copies, ebooks, or audiobooks for our authors. We compete on all the same platforms as the large New York publishing houses. Any author is free to submit their manuscript to Christian Faith Publishing. We'll give every manuscript fair attention and the review that it deserves. We may not accept your manuscript, especially if it does not align with our Christian values, but we do promise to review it and notify you regarding our decision.
0: In the next few minutes, you're going to meet authors just like you who have published their books with Christian Faith Publishing. You'll also learn about the publishing process and how we help our authors complete their publishing journey successfully. That's right. You'll get an insider's look at the path each of these authors took, why they did it, and ultimately their experience in working with us, from editing, copywriting, to cover design, illustrations, and getting their books sold. You'll learn from them how they achieved their success and tips for how you can accomplish the same thing. You don't have to believe me. Let's hear from these Christian Faith authors.
2: My inspiration for this book was when I was six, I couldn't read. So I wanted to give a six-year-old a chance to read a book that they may learn to like to read. The best thing about Christian Faith Publishing is they care about my book. I described on my portal how my cover should look. I described it how, and they did exactly how I described it. It was exactly how I described it. It was just, they're so talented. They can do anything. We're all writers, but until you're, I think once you get published, I guess, then you're an author, but we're all writers in our own way.
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0: Interesting, right? There's a lot to do, but you've done the hard work. Just listen to this author.
7: I was really happy about publishing my first book by seeing my work that I've been working on for a culmination of years finally to completion and being published. I was on a faithful journey, and Christian Faith Publishing met the core values that I was looking for. I think that they're very grounded and rooted in Christian faith. Their principles show that throughout their work. They had a good revenue share model. I felt it was fair. After publishing my book, I really felt like I had achieve the goals that I set out to do. I, by trade, am an artist, so I am a content creator. I'm a survivor, so I got my inspiration off my own story, a story of survival and tenacity, but also a story that would bring me back to my core roots. That story supports my work forever, and it's, as someone best said to me, it's like my shadow in the wind.
0: Here's something you should know. Did you know that in the most recent year for which full figures are available, over 675 million print books were sold in the U.S.? That's more than two books for every man, woman, and child in the U.S. per year. Amazing! Remember, if you're ready with a manuscript and want to discover if your book will be accepted by us to be published, the first step is to call us for a free publishing kit. Did you know that CFP handles the editing, page design and layout, cover design, distribution, promotion, and royalty management for your book? We do it all for you. But first, you have to submit your manuscript for our peer review of your book. If it's accepted, we do the rest. But what do all of these services mean to you? Take a deeper look at how we take editing, cover design, promotion, and royalties seriously at Christian Faith Publishing. Let's watch and listen to some of the details that make CFP the publisher of choice for most Christian authors across the country. First, there's the copy editing process. Take a look.
1: A good book needs a good edit, plain and simple. 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The designer deals with a number of components of design that improve the overall appearance of the printed page. 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
0: So you see, we don't leave you stranded if you have typos or other copy editing issues. But here's where a lot of authors need help. Cover design. Now, this is really important and interesting.
1: The old saying, don't judge a book by its cover, is nice in theory, but guess what? 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Our team is here to take your vision and your input and create a visually pleasing book cover specifically for your genre and market. Our designers will work through several revisions until we receive 100% of your approval. A book is created more times than not to create an emotional experience for readers, and therefore the cover needs to create that same emotional experience visually that will delight, move, engage, and perhaps even elevate your readers. Our designers work with our editors in order to gain knowledge of the plot of your book, the tone of the writing, in order to get as much detail as possible so your cover design matches your book's content. In speaking with children's book authors, one of the most common questions is regarding illustrations. And that's great because it's one of the most important aspects of a children's book. I cannot emphasize enough how important a great illustration concept and illustrator are to a book's success. Again, at this time, you have no clue how many books you're going to sell, and neither do we. It's obviously an impossible question to answer at this stage, but what I can tell you is that your book's cover and illustrations play a critical role in the book's overall success. Just think about it. You have a mere few seconds to grab someone's attention. Illustrations and images are seen first, before text. So it is important to have high quality illustrations that convey the story and grab onlookers' attention as your book sits in a sea of competition. Custom illustrations boost your book's identity with your personality. The goal here is to be creative, be unique, be original, and put forth the best product you can. Remember, your name is on the cover. Take as much pride in what it looks like as you did writing it. The great news is that every author publishing with Christian Faith Publishing who needs illustrations will work with one of our many talented illustrators to bring their story to life. We deliver unique, one-of-a-kind custom illustrations created specifically to the author's approval. Our illustrators meet a wide variety of styles, and our process is layered and detailed in order to assure the author's satisfaction. If you decide to partner with Christian Faith Publishing, you will receive a sample illustration to be sure you're happy with the overall style and technique of the illustrator. After you have approved your sample, your illustrator will create a black and white storyboard for you to review. This will allow you to see how your text aligns to each and every illustration. Just like a manuscript, illustration development is extremely important. We want you to be sure that characters and scenes match along with the storyline. Once you have approved your storyboard, the final step is full colorization. This is the most rewarding step because these professional illustrators bring the book to life. Overall, Christian Faith Publishing walks hand in hand with you through the process. We painstakingly pay attention to every detail, leave no stone unturned in order to deliver the absolute best illustrations for you and your manuscript.
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2: I really want to thank Christian Faith Publishing Company for publishing my book, giving me this platform to tell my story of how God is working through people and for redemption. That's what the story is about, redemption. So thank you for doing that for me. After I published my book, I felt relieved that I have accomplished something. I set a goal, put it on my vision board, and I did it with God's help.
0: Perhaps the smartest decision these authors made was to contact CFP. We take all authors through the publishing process, from the infancy of editing to copywriting, securing ISBN numbers, creating illustrations, production, sales, and distribution, along with the promotion of your book. And you have 100% ownership of your book. Christian Faith helps all authors and has its own who's who of authors that have published with us too. From Veronica Campbell Brown, Olympic sprinter and winner of 8 Olympic medals and 5 world titles, along with Creflo Dollar, a world-renowned Bible teacher, best-selling author and speaker with hundreds of books, CDs, and DVDs in distribution worldwide. His award-winning television show, Changing Your World, is broadcast across 6 continents. So many others have published with CFP, including Dr. Carol Swain, who along with Steve Fiesel wrote Abduction. But all of our authors took the first step by requesting a free publishing kit. You can too. Call the number here and we'll rush one out to you. Here's an interesting publishing fact. Did you know that the global book printing market is anticipated to reach values of around $49 billion by 2024? So right now, I want to give you an inside peek into the inner workings of Christian Faith Publishing to let you have an inside look of how we publish books every day for authors just like you. Discover how hard our family of dedicated publishers, coordinators, editors, designers, layout artists, royalty experts, and more work for you when you become an author with us. Remember, our publishing coordinators will walk you through all of these steps, like we do for every author that publishes with us. Take a peek.
8: 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Upon first receiving your manuscript, our editing department will thoroughly review your work and make all necessary changes, which will then be presented to you for approval. After editing, our page designers will format your manuscript to the preferred size so that the interior of the book will be ready for print and ebook distribution. The next and perhaps most exciting step is the custom design of your cover. Based on your input, we will create an irresistible book cover to attract the attention of your target audience. Thousands of press releases will also be distributed to make the public more aware of the newly released book and to further attract media attention. These are just a few of the many intricacies we manage on behalf of our authors when bringing a new title to market. We hope you can visit us soon. May God bless you.
0: Incredible, right? 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
9: Oh, it was amazing from start to finish. It was just organized. Everything was laid out. I knew exactly what was expected of me at every point. And you knew where your book was in the publishing process at every point too. So that was awesome. And we, you know, Christian Faith Publishing gives you your own publication specialist. And I could not have had a better person. She, I don't even remember a time when I called her and she didn't pick up. It was just like a great connection from start to finish, easy process, highly, highly recommend Christian Faith for this.
0: Did you know that religious books and Bibles are the most popular adult genre every year? 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
1: 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Ingram also has a specialty Christian subsidiary known as Spring Arbor. 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But one thing is for sure, your book will be available everywhere.
0: The simple truth is that you, as the author, need to be involved in selling your book. You need to go to book signings, use social media, or your friends to help. However, at Christian Faith, we will help you with promotions and press releases. Here's how.
1: There are several ways in which Christian Faith Publishing promotes and publicizes the new books of our authors to the masses. When thinking about how to get the word out about a new book, it's important to remember that new books are promoted. They're not advertised. This is an important distinction. You rarely, if ever, see an advertisement for a new book. Just think back. Have you ever seen an ad for a new book on a billboard, at the movies, or on television? No, because such media are inefficient for promoting a new book. The best way to spread the word and gain awareness about a new book is by using the same methods that famous authors do, newspapers and web articles about your book. To obtain useful press coverage, such as newspaper and web articles being written about you and your book, all industry professionals agree that press releases are the way to go. So just what is a press release and how does it work? A press release is a professionally drafted article written about you and your book by your publisher's publicity team. 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Each press release is submitted to hundreds, if not thousands, of media outlets and contains a story about the author, the book itself, and the many outlets through which the book can be purchased. When a particular media outlet publishes one of our press releases, the goal is to drive readers of the article to purchase the book being written about. A successful press release campaign is a key element to publishing a new book. In the end, though, the success of any new book depends not just upon the efforts that we put into it as your publisher, but also the efforts that you as the author put into it. No one is a better cheerleader for your book than you. Your hard work combined with our efforts form the perfect partnership needed to give any new book a chance.
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18: This week on Christian World News, Chinese pastor Ezra Jin Minjiri spent 8 months in prison. Today, he's free. We'll tell you about the role President Trump played in his release and the Christians still behind bars in communist China. Plus, cozying up to a dictator. President Trump talks nice with Turkey's President Erdogan, while Israel warns he's not to be trusted. And at Ruthie's Ranch, traumatized IDF soldiers experience the healing power of horses, along with some help from American cowboys. We'll take you to the Judean Hills to see for yourself. Hello, everyone. Welcome to this week's edition of Christian World News. I'm George Thomas. The family of Chinese pastor released from prison is expressing thanks to President Trump and everyone who prayed for his release. Pastor Ezra Jin Minjiri spent 8 months in prison after Chinese authorities raided his church. President Trump requested his release in a meeting with President Xi Jinping. He arrived in the U.S. over the weekend. In a statement, Pastor Jin's family said, quote, "We truly witnessed a miracle and we are feeling so overwhelmed with joy. We thank God for this tremendous miracle. We also thank President Trump. We hope this is a signal of a positive turn for people of faith in China." Chinese officials arrested 17 other leaders from Pastor Jin's Zion Church. 8 of them are still in prison. Todd Nettleton is vice president for Message for the Voice of the Martyrs, and he joins us now for more. Great to have you back on the broadcast, Todd. Pastor Ezra Jin's release obviously surprised many people after 266 days in prison. How significant, in your opinion, is this moment for China's underground church? Is this an isolated diplomatic victory, or could it signal a broader shift in China's treatment of Christians?
19: Well, I think it's certainly a diplomatic victory. And I think the fact that President Trump specifically mentioned Pastor Ezra Jin in his meetings with Xi Jinping, and now Ezra Jin is free. Not only is he free from prison, he was actually allowed to leave China and come to the United States. So it is certainly a victory for the Trump administration. It is certainly a praise the Lord moment for the family of God who has prayed for Pastor Ezra Jin. But there are still 8 of his fellow staff members from Zion Church in prison, as well as numerous other pastors and church leaders. So I think it's too early to say this is a shift in strategy by the Chinese government. I think this is sort of a bouquet for President Trump.
18: Excellent point. In fact, to that very point, in his Wall Street Journal essay this week, Pastor Jin celebrated his freedom, but immediately pointed to the fact that 8 members, as you mentioned, 8 members of his own church remain behind bars, along with other imprisoned pastors like Wang Yi. What does their continued imprisonment tell us about the harsh reality Christians today in China face?
19: Well, the pastors that are in prison from Zion Church, in addition to many other church leaders over the last 2 years, they are charged not with religious crimes like illegal religious gathering. They are charged with fraud and illegal business practices. And that really has been a shift in tactics by the communist government. They are charging people not with religious crimes, but with financial crimes. There's 2 reasons for that. One is they can say, hey, we're not persecuting Christians. If you or I, we call the Chinese embassy and say, hey, why did you put these Christians in jail? They will say, oh, no, we're not locking up anybody about their religion. We're protecting consumers. We're cracking down on fraud. The other tactic, the other result of this tactic is it is very difficult for the pastors to defend themselves because they say, hey, we were collecting tithes and offerings for our church. And the government says, well, you don't have a church. We don't have any paperwork that says you have a church. You're collecting tithes and offerings for a church that doesn't even exist. That's fraud. So it's easy for the government to deny that they're persecuting Christians. It's very difficult for the Christians to defend themselves. That's why we've seen the shift in the strategy. And like I say, all 8 of the pastors from Zion Church, that's the charges against them, fraud and illegal business practices.
18: Todd, in recent years, Beijing has embarked on a policy of sinicization. It's basically the state forcing religion, all religions, to conform to Chinese Communist Party ideology. You are very familiar with this campaign. Talk about the impact that it is having today on the state of religious freedom in China.
19: Well, the Chinese government, the Communist Party, wants to control religion. And what they say is, we're making it more Chinese. We're making it reflect our culture and our values. What the Christians are saying is, you know, Christianity is not tied to any culture. It is tied to Jesus. It's tied to the gospel. And so the effort by the Chinese government is control. We want to control the people. We want to cut you off from outside religious influences. If you're Catholic, we want to cut you off from the Pope. If you're Protestant, we want to cut you off from outside Protestant church organizations. If you're Muslim, we want to cut you off from outside Muslim influences. We want to control what you're taught, what you believe, and how you practice your faith. And like I say, Christians look at that and say, well, wait a minute, I'm not going to say the Communist Party is the head of the church because Christ is the head of the church.
18: Despite the enormous crackdown on religious freedom, especially on the house churches in China, how on earth are they still finding ways to continue to grow, to continue to adapt? Give us a quick insight into that.
19: You know, the apostles in Acts, I believe it's Acts chapter 5, they left the council rejoicing that they were counted worthy to suffer. That is really what is happening among our Chinese brothers and sisters. They are still rejoicing. They are still advancing the gospel. They are still sharing their faith, even though it is difficult, even though leaders are sent to prison, even though there are cameras and surveillance everywhere in China that make it very difficult to do anything in secret. They are simply saying, we're going to obey the scripture, we're going to advance the gospel, and when punishment is given, they accept that punishment as the price for serving Christ.
18: As one famous Chinese house church leader told me many, many years ago, more persecution, more church growth. And we continue to see that not just in China, but in other parts of the world where the gospel is under pressure, Christians face continued harassment. Todd, as always, sir, thank you so much for coming on the broadcast.
19: Thanks for having me.
18: You're welcome. Up next, President Trump meets with Turkey's President Erdogan. Why this budding relationship causes concern for Israel.
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18: Folks, welcome back to Christian World News. President Trump met with Turkey's President Erdogan at the NATO summit in Ankara. The president highlighted what he calls their strong personal relationship and signaled that he is leaning towards approving fighter jet sales to Ankara. In an interview with Fox News, Israeli Prime Minister Benjamin Netanyahu warned the president against making deals with Erdogan.
2: Turkey is a great country, but it's governed by a man who calls openly for the annihilation of Israel. He occupies half of Cyprus, a NATO country. He's threatening Greece, another NATO country, and he talks openly about conquering Jerusalem.
18: He also said Turkey is infected by the Muslim Brotherhood that hates America and finances terror groups like Hamas, and that giving him F-35s would upset the balance of power in the region. Well, our CBN's Middle East Bureau Chief Chris Mitchell joins us right here in studio, all the way from Jerusalem. Great to have you here on the broadcast. Wonderful to see you back here, brother. What is Turkey's long-term strategy in the Middle East?
4: Well, I think Erdogan in particular has this neo-Ottoman idea of expanding the influence once again of what had been the Ottoman Empire. For 400 years, until 1924, there was a caliphate established in Turkey.

0: Brotherhood. What's the significance of their power behind the scenes? Are they the puppet masters?
1: Well, I would say Erdogan wants to be part, he certainly is part of the Muslim Brotherhood. He has hosted groups like Hamas. Back in 2013, you could say perhaps the epicenter of Muslim Brotherhood mm-hmm. was in Egypt. That's when Mohamed Morsi was then president of Egypt.
0: Yeah.
1: But then he was overthrown by el-Sisi. And sort of the epicenter, I think, has shifted back to Turkey. As I said, Erdogan wants to be the main Sunni leader in the Islamic world. And so the Muslim Brotherhood has ambitions not only against Israel, in the Middle East, they want to overthrow some of the moderate Islamic states like the UAE and Saudi Arabia, but they also have ambitions here in the West. Mm. They really have a long-term strategy to impose Sharia law in the West to overthrow the United States. That's their ambitions. And so it's a very, very dangerous group with an ambition and an agenda that that threatens Western civilization.
0: Yeah, and you put this all in the context of Turkey, which has huge, Christian roots, both in the New Testament, but also obviously in the Old Testament. You look at some of the oldest churches today in the world mm-hmm. are in Turkey. Tell us, Chris, what is it like for the minority Christians who today live in Turkey?
1: Yeah, Turkey is one of the most least evangelized nations in the world. They have maybe 1% of their population or less that are actually Christians. The good news, though, is that we understand that some of the believers, Muslim background believers, are coming to faith through dreams and visions, through evangelism. And some people say that actually in the last 30 years there's more Bible-believing Christians there now than there were 30 years ago. So the church is growing, but it's still under great pressure and persecution, opposition from the government. So it's certainly a time to be praying for them. And we know Andrew Brunson famously was imprisoned several years ago and released with the help of President Trump.
0: Yeah, I remember doing a story in Turkey looking at the plight of Turkish Christians, especially those from the Muslim background believer community, and it's very, very challenging mm-hmm. for them. Let's really quick switch to Iran. Today, the Islamic Revolutionary Guard, the IRGC, they are in total control of this country. Right. What is the impact of their control on the country and especially on Iran's burgeoning Christian community?
1: Yeah, yeah. More pressure on the people of Iran, more executions, tortures, arrests, more pressure from the IRGC to make sure that there's no opposition. I think that's part of the ceasefire for them, was to be able to put the pressure on the people of Iran, but especially on the Christians. We understand the Christian leaders have been attacked. There's a church in Tehran, St. Peter's, that they want to take over. So I think it's very important to be praying for the people of Iran, and especially this burgeoning church. You have reported on that over the decades, George. It's really one of the bright spots in the whole Middle East. Mm.
0: And you look at, in the last minute that we have here, Chris, to have you here on the broadcast, talk about the church today. Iran is obviously at the linchpin of that, been a potential move around the world, in the region of the mm-hmm. of the Holy Spirit. But how can we pray for the Middle East during these very turbulent times?
1: Pray for more dreams and visions. People mm-hmm. are coming to faith supernaturally. Pray for more evangelism. Pray for courage for the persecuted church. And as they pray for us, sometimes they pray for us that we would not be affected by materialism. Mm-hmm. And so we need to pray for them to be strong in persecution under the heel of this persecution.
0: Yeah, beautiful. That's the power of the Holy Spirit, right? The church goes where it's needed, and God is definitely on the move in the Middle East. And you are our man right there on the towers telling us the stories of what God is doing. Always a pleasure.
1: Great to be with
0: you,
1: George.
0: Thank you so much. Be safe, my friend. Okay, so coming up, the healing power of horses. How some American cowboys are helping traumatized IDF soldiers. We'll take you to Ruthie's Ranch in the hills of Judea.
2: Something has been happening on campuses across the nation.
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8: I think they

0: They've had everything the world has to offer, and they're done with it.
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9: Horses are being used in Israel to heal the invisible wounds of war. A rancher in the Judean Hills is restoring hope to trauma survivors, along with help of Christian friends and American cowboys. Joshua Swanson brings us that story.
10: Just east of Jerusalem sits a place dedicated to healing. Many believe this is the area where Jesus talked about the Good Samaritan, a story of compassion for the wounded. Today, those same themes come to life at Ruthie's ranch.
11: Hi, new guy.
10: For Ruthie Mann, horses have always been part of her story. As a child, she dreamed of one day having a ranch of her own.
11: I was like 5 years old, and I asked my dad, every ranch, stop, I want to do a ride, since every year like this. And it was my dream.
10: Ruthie's ranch serves more than 350 children facing trauma. After October 7th, soldiers began arriving as well, including a former student severely wounded when his tank crew came under attack.
11: One of the kids that were raised by me since he was 7 years old, he wounded badly in the tank. The whole crew of the tank were killed, and he was out of conscious for a month. And the first thing that he did after he came back home, after nearly 3 months, he came here to the ranch to see the horses. And he's still getting treatment every week.
10: Soldiers can have unseen wounds, and for many, the horses became central to their healing.
11: When I first get him to the arena with the horses, he was so aggressive. I'm not saying anything, but he sees the horse like running crazy. And he said, whoa, what's going on? Because this is the best mirror for him.
10: The horses responded to the soldier's stress.
11: And now we can take this scene and start working and say, okay, let's start to get ourselves calmed down.
10: For security reasons, we're concealing this soldier's identity, who after years of service in an elite intelligence unit began struggling with the trauma of war.
12: I started having a panic attack and a nightmare. It's very funny, but like when some child are riding on a skateboard, it reminds the sound of the missiles.
13: Wow.
12: Like the...
13: Really?
12: Yeah.
13: And so what would happen to you physically?
12: You doesn't sleep much, you doesn't eat, you don't want to get off the bed, but this is behind me.
10: Working with horses helped him regain something he thought he had lost.
12: When I come here, I like naturally relax.
10: After multiple deployments following October 7th, Lieutenant Commander Elia found refuge at the ranch.
12: Without this place, I don't know what I can do.
10: Standing among the horses, he sees the ranch offering something desperately needed by him and other soldiers.
12: This place is medicine for us.
10: As the need grew, help arrived from an unexpected place, Christian cowboys from America.
14: October 7th.
15: Yeah.
14: The war breaks out.
15: Yep.
14: And you decide you need to call the cowboys.
15: I had some buddies that I'd grown up with. And I said, guys, hey,
3: because Charlie's hardcore. Called him and I said, guys, hey, would you come? And they all dropped everything they were doing, literally. Hay bales stayed in the fields, and they just all came.
15: Charlie, what makes you hardcore?
16: That's a good question.
3: Look at it.
10: Perhaps it was because these cowboys made headlines. When others were fleeing the war, they were headed in to help.
17: We were the only non-Jewish people in that line waiting for security. It goes out on some social media or something, and by the time we landed in Tel Aviv, we had people walking up, shaking our hands, wanting to take pictures with us.
10: After arriving at Ruthie's ranch, they found more than just a construction project.
17: We turned into a family, like, instantly almost.
10: Together, they began building a resilience center for IDF soldiers using stones gathered from the surrounding hills.
15: So all this stone was found or grabbed from
3: on the hillside. Yeah.
15: On the hillside. What is it about this place that's so special?
3: Yeah, I mean, we've helped to build over 100 and something farms, and I think this is probably one of the most spectacular pieces. And I think because
18: it's helping heal.
11: When someone from another country come to here and say, I appreciate you, it just fills the heart.
10: For Ruthie's husband, Haim, the ranch's connection to a famous biblical story isn't a coincidence, but a sign.
19: Actually, the road that you see over here is route number one that connects Jericho to Jerusalem.
15: Okay.
19: Actually, the story of the Good Samaritan happened just here.
10: For Haim, it's about helping warriors move from survival mode back to life.
15: There's something special about this place.
19: I can tell you that this is not us. Yeah. This is the guy up there. God really did something special in this place.
10: More than 2,000 years after Jesus told the story of the Good Samaritan, soldiers are finding healing and strangers from around the world are becoming family. Joshua Swanson, CBN News, the Judean Hills.
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3: Finally, this week in North America, World Cup fever is running very high. More than a million tourists from around the world coming to the United States, Canada, and Mexico for the tournament. Here to greet them, bold evangelists who are sharing the love of Jesus Christ. Peter Wooding of the Global News Alliance has more.
4: Off the pitch, several Christian ministries are reaching out to fans at different venues, including outside the Lumen Field Stadium in Seattle. Former professional soccer player turned pastor and evangelist Jesse Bradley has been sharing the good news of Christ outside the stadium.
5: And many people will come in for prayer because we have prayer teams there who are praying for the outreach but also available. A lot of people just keep walking, but they're listening. You might only have 1 minute from the time they can hear you. You know, you can plant seeds and then later on, they're still thinking about that.
4: It's all part of a project called Victory Beyond the Cup, organized by the ministry Crew. Another ministry reaching out to the fans is called Victory Seattle, headed up by Garrick Pang, who's a full-time missionary to the World Cup. He says one of the most effective ways to share the gospel has been through distributing thousands of foam fingers along with prayer booklets.
6: There's a ministry called Try Praying. They actually are out of the UK, but they have bought thousands of those foam finger things and we're passing those out for free. And then along with that, they have a booklet, and in there is interspersed these different testimonies, and then it's a week-long program, and by the end of the week, it introduces you to what it means to be a follower of Jesus.
4: And as these outreach teams continue to share the love of Christ throughout this tournament, it's hoped many thousands of soccer fans will ultimately experience God's victory in their lives beyond the cup. Peter Wooding reporting for the Global News Alliance.
3: Thank you, Peter. Me, myself, I'm supporting England. Let's go, England. Folks, that's it for this week's edition of Christian World News. Until next week, from all of us, goodbye. And as always, God bless you.
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13: Coming up on Jerusalem Dateline, military strikes resume between the U.S. and Iran, with Israel poised for further escalation. 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All this and more coming up on this edition of Jerusalem Dateline.
14: Hello and welcome to this edition of Jerusalem Dateline. I'm Julie Stahl.
15: And I'm Paul Petit.
14: Welcome back, Paul.
15: Well, it is good to be back. And of course, just as things are heating up. And indeed, war is escalating again in the Middle East just 3 weeks after a ceasefire was supposed to silence the guns.
14: Iranian forces have now launched attacks on U.S. military targets across the Gulf, retaliating for recent American airstrikes inside Iran. Here's the latest on these and other stories.
16: New strikes across the Middle East are raising fears that the conflict is moving into a dangerous new phase, with regional allies preparing for what comes next. Israel is bracing for potential Iranian attacks against Israeli air bases used by American aircraft, including these refueling tankers at Tel Aviv's airport.
17: President Trump met with his national security team on Thursday. The administration is reportedly considering reimposing a naval blockade on Iranian ports. Trump has said that the ceasefire is over, but the so-called technical talks continue.
18: They want to make a deal so badly. I just don't know if they're worthy of making a deal. I don't know that they're going to honor the deal. It's sounding crazy, to be honest with you. It's sounding crazy. They're a little bit out of control.
16: In Israel, Prime Minister Netanyahu told military graduates that he's ready to return to the fight if necessary. News reports quote officials saying Israel will join in if President Trump makes the request.
19: The war has not yet ended. We are prepared for every scenario, and we know one thing. We must always be stronger than our enemies.
16: Israeli Defense Minister Israel Katz delivered an even stronger warning.
20: The IDF is on alert and ready to renew the campaign, to reestablish air superiority and to carry out blue and white strikes in Iran to remove threats, even for a third time. If we will have to return, we will return with even greater force.
16: In Iran, throngs gather to bury its slain supreme leader, with more banners calling for Trump's death. The Wall Street Journal reports that Israel has shared intelligence with the U.S., warning of a new Iranian plot to assassinate President Trump.
14: This week in Tel Aviv, a U.S. Democratic Party leader gave a speech critical of the Netanyahu administration. Rahm Emanuel says Israel's relationship with the U.S. is at a crossroads, and America should reconsider its support for the Jewish state.
15: Our bureau chief Chris Mitchell reported on this speech and broke it down afterwards with CBN President Gordon Robertson on the 700 Club. Here's an excerpt from their conversation, and we'll follow it in the next block by an excerpt from Gordon's talk with CBN analyst David Brody.
21: On Wednesday, prominent Democrat Rahm Emanuel, former chief of staff to President Obama, and a potential presidential candidate in 2028, gave a landmark speech in Tel Aviv. He questioned if America should fundamentally redefine its relationships with Israel, a relationship he says is at a crossroads.
22: It cannot stand or survive as it has been. To maintain the strength of our ties, this alliance needs significant changes and a new direction.
21: Emanuel cited a dramatic drop in support for Israel.
22: In 2022, 55% of Americans held a favorable view of Israel. Today, it is 37%, and it is dropping.
21: Emanuel said the new direction means the U.S. needs to stop unconditional support and blame Prime Minister Netanyahu.
22: Unconditional support has produced a prime minister who has presumed that his strategic interests would incur no political costs if he ignored America's concerns about settlements and sparked a regional war. Unconditional support has allowed you to deny food and medical relief to innocent Palestinians in Gaza.
21: Netanyahu's supporters counter that Hamas, Hezbollah, and Iran ignited the regional war. They also argue Israel has facilitated hundreds of tons of humanitarian aid into Gaza.
1: Well, Chris Mitchell is here live with us in the studio for more, and I just can't imagine. What's the reaction to this in Israel?
2: Well, the reaction on, say, on the left side is that they're criticizing Netanyahu, which for them is a good thing, and they have an elections coming up in the fall, and so that
1: Well, Rahm Emanuel was part of the Obama administration. He was chief of staff.
2: Exactly.
1: Obama's famous for taking State Department money and using it to campaign against Netanyahu, and I assume Rahm was part of that effort.
2: You would think so, yeah. And there's a contentious relationship between Emanuel and Netanyahu. Emanuel apparently in the White House really castigated Netanyahu for settlements in Judea and Samaria. So there's a long history there between the two. Netanyahu's actually called Emanuel a self-hating Jew. And so there's a harsh relationship between the two.
1: Emanuel had to vet that speech. He's not going to go on his own and say, these are my personal... He's making a policy statement for the Democrat Party. So did he get approval for that? Did Obama weigh in? Did the likely presidential candidates of 2028 have some kind of... I assume he's one of them. So it's a major policy shift and a major policy platform.
2: Yeah. Reportedly, he ran this by Bill and Hillary Clinton and reportedly also President Obama. Something so major as a landmark policy speech, presumably, you know, preceding a presidential campaign, you know, certainly had to be vetted by some of the major players in the Democratic Party. And he also said what in the speech, he called for a sovereign Palestinian state. He also called for like a 23-state solution, 21 Arab states, Israel, and a sovereign Palestinian state. I felt that was a bit tone deaf because I don't think they're left or right. There's really an appetite for a sovereign Palestinian state, especially after our October 7th.
1: Well, I don't think there's an appetite within the Palestinian people, and hasn't been since 1948. Yeah. They could have had a state numerous times.
2: Right.
1: And the famous, the Arabs have never missed an opportunity to miss an opportunity. And so he's very educated. He's very informed. Why this, I guess, tone deaf.
2: Yeah. And he's calling for sanctions against those that Israelis that have attacked Palestinians. He doesn't say the same thing about Palestinians that have attacked Israelis. Also talking about maybe not having the memorandum of understanding that has been, you know, supplying maybe $3 to $4 billion each year. Now he wants Israel to be like any other country. So he's really reducing the kind of efforts and the kind of support that the U.S. has been giving to Israel for decades.
1: Well, once again, Israel being isolated, and it's not the first time in history that that's happened. And we know the ultimate
2: And they have survived.
1: Yeah, they've made it through.
5: Coming up, political analysis from David Brody. What does Rahm Emanuel's speech mean for the Democratic Party?
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1: Let's turn now to politics and go to CBN's chief political analyst, David Brody. So why this speech? Why now? Is this a prelude to the presidential run?
0: Yes, for sure. Rahm Emanuel is definitely going to run in 2028, and that's what you saw there. But to your point, Gordon, and to Chris Mitchell's points, and by the way, a great conversation, this goes to a much wider issue here, and that is, where is the Democrat Party going to stand when it comes to Israel specifically? And I think this was Rahm Emanuel's attempt to split the difference. And you might say, well, wait a minute, he was pretty critical of Israel. He was. That's the one side of it. On the other side of it, he didn't talk about that Israel's committing genocide. He didn't use that word. He talked about the Palestinians need to recognize Israel's right to their historic homeland. He talked about that, though it was just a brief line. It wasn't very detailed, so it raises a lot of questions of what he actually means by that. And he talked about that the Palestinians need to stop funding the killing of Jews and naming streets after terrorists. So, I mean, there was this other side of it that Rahm Emanuel did talk about. And that, I think, is where the party establishment of this comes in, this dynamic comes in, which is the Democrat Party knows that if they're going to go far left, which their base wants, that's going to be problematic. But at the same time, they have to appease the base. So this is kind of a landing pad, if you will, at least for now. We'll see. I think it's going to morph as we move forward.
1: Does it show a larger split within the Jewish community right here in America? They've for so long have been Democrat and solidly voting Democrat. And at the same time, you could rely on them to be solidly pro-Israel. Is this split, we want to stay Democrat, and so now we're going to start criticizing Israel?
0: Yeah, and I think it's even more than a split. I mean, as you see, Gordon, the polls are not just suggesting, but they're emphatically showing that support among Democrats is waning for Israel, and specifically even among Jews in America. And a lot of people scratch their head at that. And look, hello, here I am. I grew up Jewish. I was bar mitzvahed and everything. So I have a bit of an idea of what's going on here. I grew up as a New York liberal Jew. I wasn't liberal myself, but my family was liberal. And so I understand what's going on here. Because remember, American Jews, as you know, Gordon, I mean, American Jews, for the most part, are Reform Jews. And because they're Reform Jews, they are liberal Jews. So the religion, and I'm not trying to insult anybody here, but the truth of the matter is, when it comes to Reform Judaism, the religion isn't Judaism as much as it is liberalism, as much as it is secularism. And so when a lot of people see, well, wait a minute, how could an American Jew be against Israel? Oh, it makes plenty of sense. And that's why you see more Jewish support for Mamdani than you do for Netanyahu or writ large Israel.
1: Is there also a political narrative here that it's anti-Netanyahu or anti-Orthodox and what the Orthodox do in Israeli society? Is that the narrative as well?
0: I think that's part of it. There's no doubt about it. I mean, you know, Zionism has become the new anti-Semitism, and that's been going on for quite some time now. And now it's just morphed and taken hold. And quite frankly, Gordon, we know it's not just the far left. We know it's the woke right. As a matter of fact, Mark Levin at the CUFI summit, Christians United for Israel summit, just in the last couple of days called them the woke Reich, as in R-E-I-C-H. And so you've got the far left, you've got the far right, and then you throw in Congress into all of this, which is not just far left Democrats, but even some Republicans are now saying it's time to rethink aid to Israel. Well, you've got somewhat of a perfect storm, an anti-Israel perfect storm brewing, and the iceberg is right ahead, Gordon.
5: When we come back, the first genocide of the 20th century finally recognized by Israel.
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15: The word genocide was coined by a Polish Jewish lawyer, Raphael Limkin, who served as an advisor to the U.S. during World War II. He wanted to describe the systemic destruction of a national or ethnic group, which was happening in that moment in Europe with the Jewish people.
14: Limkin also had another event in mind, the murder of 1.5 million Armenians in Turkey that began in 1915. That genocide has only recently received official recognition from Israel. Here's a conversation about it between CBN's Raj Nair and Israeli journalist Nicole Johnsesian.
9: In a decision with serious ramifications, the state of Israel has finally recognized the Armenian genocide. Well, Jerusalem-based journalist Nicole Johnsesian joins us now with the breaking details. My friend, this is personal to you. Your husband's Armenian. In fact, I think we met for the first time in the Armenian quarter of Jerusalem. So what happened and why is this such a big deal?
26: For those of you who don't know, the Armenian Genocide, there were 1.5 million Armenians killed at the hands of the Ottoman Turks. And this was a really systematic extermination. They were driven from their homes into the desert. Some were slaughtered along the way. People died of starvation, of thirst. Some made it through. And those refugees, many of them, the survivors, have come to places like Jerusalem and other places in the Middle East. So especially for the Armenians who are in Israel, which is a nation that was built on the ashes of the Holocaust, who experienced the genocide, everybody expected for Israel to recognize the first genocide of the 20th century, which was the Armenian Genocide. So it has been years since the founding of the State of Israel that it has constantly been pushed off. But just this past week, they decided to bring it up for a vote and to officially recognize the Armenian Genocide.
9: This clearly happened. So why is Turkey so adamant to have other countries sort of deny it? And then, again, making this, I guess, now super awkward with Turkey, who's a big player in the Middle East. What does this do for Israeli-Turkish relations?
26: Israeli-Turkish relations were already going downhill fast. The president of Turkey, Erdogan, has been criticizing Israel for its war conduct in Gaza. Now, why Turkey still denies it, I don't know. They say that incidents happened, and it's just been a history and a tradition of denial.
9: What does this do for Israeli Armenians? What do they feel like this is actually accomplishing?
26: We were all pretty much shocked by the announcement. It came out of left field. There was no discussion of recognizing the Armenian Genocide. And I have written about this. I interviewed several Armenians and also Israelis who have been advocating for this for years. Like, there's many Israelis who have taken up the Armenian cause and have insisted that it's the moral obligation of their nation as a Holocaust surviving nation to recognize the genocide. Now, people have told me it's they're very torn between better late than never or it's a little bit too late. But there's mixed emotions. It's like, at least it's been done, but it's a decision that could have been made years ago. We still don't know fully. Was it just simply Israel just woke up one day and said, we have a moral, a historical duty to do this? Or if there's something deeper, like with Turkey, that we don't know. In maybe 10 years from now, you're only going to see another country in the recognition column and probably none of the skepticism. That probably won't survive the years, but hopefully the recognition does.
15: You know, this is a fascinating turn of events, Julie. And, you know, I do find it interesting that it did take Israel so long to recognize the importance of this genocide, given that when we think of genocide, we think of Jews in Israel.
14: Yeah, you know, I think there's a couple of things that were behind it. One was, you know, they don't want something to eclipse their memory of the Holocaust. But I think the other thing was that Israel has a very, very close and active relationship with Azerbaijan, which basically is in a war state with Armenia.
15: Yeah, and I was thinking, too, as I was hearing this interview by Raj, talking to Nicole, you know, of the old city, because, you know, what do you have? You have the Jewish quarter, yeah, right next to that, the Armenian quarter. I'm wondering, and I think it'd be an interesting look into, you know, if this changes, if people recognize that, A, this happened, and B, maybe if it bolsters relationships between the two.
14: Yeah, I mean, hopefully, you know, it will make things better. I think, you know, the Armenian community is pretty well integrated, I think, in general. It's pretty small in Israel. You have it in the old city. I think there's one other place in Israel. So it's not a huge community anyway. But yeah, there is a quarter that's one-fourth of the old city where the Armenians are. So, you know, I think the bigger issue here is really about Turkey and the fact that Turkey is, like, you know, flipping out about it instead of saying, yeah, we did this and it happened, you know, 100 years ago, more than 100 years ago, and we're sorry or something.
15: Yeah, we have the photos. It's not like you're going to deny it,
14: right,
15: or say we weren't there, just as you can't deny the Holocaust, because we have the film of what actually happened there. And I do find it, you know, interesting that they're trying to, you know, back off this to think it's really going to make any sort of impact.
14: Yeah, and I mean, you know, like even Germany, they admitted
15: about
14: that.
15: Yeah.
14: You know, I mean, they paid reparations to Israel, and here you have, you know, they won't even say we did this. But I think, and also, and then what do? They start, you know, bad-mouthing Israel, and they've been really saying genocidal things to Israel about, you know, some of the things that when we fight Zionism, we're not conducting a personal struggle for ourselves. We're conducting a struggle for our own survival, mm-hmm, and the collective struggle of our nation, survival of our nation. It's not true. I mean, it's not true.
15: Yeah, and not only that, I mean, these are recent quotes. We're talking July 2nd,
14: yeah,
15: right? That's just a few weeks ago. An interview with CNN Turkey, Turkish foreign minister said that Israel has, quote, become a burden that humanity could no longer bear. And another one, you know, humanity's common problem. These are words of genocide. This is a dangerous, slippery slope we're talking about here.
14: Yeah, and you know, like the Erdogan has been talking about, or the interior minister, about retaking over this whole land, conquering Jerusalem. The interior minister said he hopes he becomes the mayor of Jerusalem, the interior minister of Turkey,
15: yeah,
14: right? So they clearly have their eyes on this. And what does that say about their support for Hamas? You know, I mean, like, they're supporting Hamas, supposedly a Palestinian state, but really they want to take over.
15: Yeah, and all this happening as President Trump is considering selling Turkey F-35 fighter jets. I mean, this is a very dangerous talk that, and a very dangerous move, should it happen, because now you're giving ammunition to the very words that you're reading.
14: Yeah, and, you know, that's why Israel's opposed to this. Israel doesn't want to have to fight another country. I mean, it's kind of crazy.
15: Yeah, and, you know, I always keep a pulse on end times prophecy and, you know, and reading, like many of our viewers do. And, you know, Ezekiel chapter 38, 39, you know, it talks of Battle of Gog and Magog, which, you know, many believe Russia, the Army of the North. But then, you know, during the war, I was like, who's missing here? Turkey, right? Well, you know, many scholars believe that Mesej, Tubal, Gomer, Tagarma is modern-day Turkey. You know, if they enter this fray, if things escalate here, as we've been talking about from the beginning of the program,
14: right,
15: it's really, really going to be interesting watching it play-by-play as to what times that we're actually in.
14: Yeah, it will be very interesting. It's also especially interesting when you're sitting here. It's not like you're sitting watching it on TV, mm-hmm, from across the world. We're here.
15: Yeah, we're talking about reporting in real time, and that's what we do, and we'll continue to be here to see what's next. And like we said at the top of the show, things continue to escalate.
14: They do indeed.
15: Could be back at war.
14: Yeah.
5: When we come back, helping Israelis rebuild their lives during times of war.
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14: With the Middle East braced for another round of war with Iran, CBN Israel is also ready to help where it's needed. The woman in our next story saw her apartment destroyed in last year's 12-day war, which shattered the life she'd built with her teenage daughter. Thanks to the help of our partners, CBN Israel could step in and help.
17: This is the actual moment of impact recorded on a neighbor's cell phone, when Ortal's home was obliterated by a ballistic missile attack during the 12-day war. Ortal and her family lived because they reached a shelter just in time.
18: I can't describe the noise to you. Smoke, dust, rocks, screaming, and it was dark. And then I looked for the kids, and they screamed, and I screamed too.
17: And from the rubble, the Homefront Command rescued them.
18: People were injured, people were dead. Scenes that a child definitely should not see. And the kids were hysterical, saying, "We don't have a home." I was in shock quite a long time.
17: The family was housed in an unfurnished apartment provided by the government. CBN Israel furnished the family's temporary housing and made it more like home. And for Ortal's daughter, Mika, a science and technology major, they provided a new laptop so she could keep up with her rigorous school studies during this crisis. 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
18: CBN has been that breath. They have been my first peaceful breath in a long time.
14: That's all for this edition of Jerusalem Dateline. Thanks for joining us.
15: And remember to follow Jerusalem Dateline on social media. And please keep praying for wisdom for our leaders, President Trump and Prime Minister Benjamin Netanyahu.
14: And pray also for the protection of Israel and for the peace of Jerusalem. And remember, the God who watches over Israel and you and me neither slumbers nor sleeps. I'm Julie Stahl. For all of us here at the Jerusalem Bureau, we'll see you on Tuesday on Jerusalem Dateline.

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10: This is a special report about a major spiritual battle happening right now in Ethiopia, where there are many thousands of displaced Jews, abandoned but not forgotten, the Jews of Ethiopia. Today, you are going to see how an outreach has been launched so that tens of thousands of lives can now be changed forever.
11: Shalom, I'm Jonathan Burness of Jewish Voice Ministries International. I want to talk to you today about an amazing door of opportunity that the Lord has opened to us to help an abandoned but not forgotten community, a Jewish community living in the heart of Ethiopia. These people are abandoned but not forgotten by God, unable to go to Israel because they're identified as Falashimura, those that have converted to Christianity in a past generation, but at the same time persecuted by their own people, their Ethiopian neighbors, because they're Jews. These people live in absolutely deplorable conditions. Right in the middle of Africa's second most populated country, Ethiopia, there's tens of thousands of Jews isolated from the rest of the world. I recently led a medical clinic, as I do every year, to bring urgent help to these suffering people. These people have no food. They live in absolute squalor, no sanitation. They have terrible medical needs. Many of them have never seen a doctor or dentist in their life. I brought a team of 100 doctors, dentists. We had optometrists, surgeons, eye surgeons, nurses, and people just like you that want to share their faith and pray and be used by God. And God used everyone in a miraculous way. During a two-week period in Addis Ababa and Gondar, we treated over 15,000 people in desperate need with free medical care and medicines. You should have seen the gratitude on their faces. Many were touched by the power of God. They received miraculous healings. People were received their sight supernaturally, their hearing supernaturally. And over this two-week clinic, through the prayer rooms, over 1,000 of these precious people prayed to receive Jesus as Messiah with us and had their lives transformed, all of them receiving a Bible or follow-up literature or an MP3 player if they were blind or illiterate, where they could hear the gospel day after day on these little solar-powered units. By the time the 2 weeks was over, we were all exhausted, but we all went home knowing that we had to return. We had to return because there are thousands that we weren't able to help. We've been doing these clinics now for a number of years, one or two a year, but it's time now to increase our efforts to save these lost sheep of the house of Israel. We have incredible favor in Ethiopia. In fact, on the last trip, I was invited to personally meet with the president of Ethiopia, and during our talk, he implored us to conduct a medical clinic and a dental clinic right on the grounds of the royal palace, and insisted over our talk that he be our very first patient. God has opened up a mighty door for us to bring medical assistance, humanitarian aid, and most importantly, the gospel to these people who so desperately need our help. Today, I'm asking you for your serious and urgent prayers for us, and I'm asking that you be sensitive right now to the role that God would have you play in helping the abandoned but not forgotten communities of Ethiopia. I'm sitting at the front of the line of hundreds that are waiting to get in to our medical clinic here in Addis Ababa. We were able to treat 1,000 people on our first day, and it was a short day. Today we're hoping to see 14, 15, 1,600 people. What's amazing is that even though we're seeing that many people, the lines keep filling in. It never ends. We're hoping that it will stay peaceful, but as the clinic comes to a close the last few days, it's very likely that we'll have a problem with crowd control because they rush the gate in desperation. These are people that are desperate for help. They're desperate to get simple dental care, or eye care, an ear infection where they can't get the treatment they need, or simple antibiotics. Many of them need glasses or are going blind and need eye care. We even have eye surgery going on. If you just look at the faces of these people, you can see their desperation. This is a very, very needy Jewish community. I'm asking for your help. I'm asking you to stand with us as we help the Jewish community here in Addis Ababa. They're abandoned, but they're not forgotten by God. And your financial support and prayers enable us to help these people in great need, and most importantly, to minister to their spiritual needs as well. Right in front of me is a prayer room. We ask the people to go into the prayer room. They're prayed with for their physical conditions, the gospel shared with them, and then they receive a free Bible if they can't read because they're blind or illiterate. They get an audio Bible called a Mega Voice unit that has 80 hours of Bible on it, verbally. Your help is making a difference. Please, help. Be as generous, even if it means sacrificing. This is good soil, and we need your help. So thank you as you stand with Jewish Voice in helping people in absolute desperation. God bless you. There's a toll-free number that's coming up on your screen now. I want to ask you to pick up the phone and give the most generous gift you possibly can to help these desperately needy Jews that remain in Ethiopia. I will bless those that bless my people, Scripture says. And the greatest blessing you can give a Jewish person is the gospel. And that's what we're doing. You're helping us to help them. We appreciate you so much. 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And this is an actual working shofar, just like in the Bible. And you can play it if you'd like. I'll give it a shot. Well, if you have a little practice, you'll be even better than that. We accept all major credit cards, and just take a minute for you to pick up the phone and speak with one of our operators.
5: 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Please pick up the phone and call right now. 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
11: 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Imagine how you feel when you know that your gift is helping to rescue the lives of 50 Jews in Ethiopia. When you call with that special gift of $500 or more, we're going to be sending you this amazing, handcrafted, genuine Yemenite shofar. This is a beautiful display piece to go over your mantle. Just an amazing, you can't even see the beauty of this thing on television, to hold this. This is an actual working shofar, And with some practice, you can make it sound like this. It's not bad, huh? So go to the phone now and call the number that's shown on the screen. Please have your major credit card ready and take a few moments to share your gift to the Lord with one of our friendly attendants on the phone. And thank you so much for partnering with us. May God richly bless you.
10: Struggling in a country where they are not accepted, nor do they fit into the culture or society, they are abandoned, but not forgotten. The Jews of Ethiopia. We know the promise of God has not been changed since he made it to Abraham. God will pour out a blessing to those who bless the descendants of the father of the faithful. Here again is Jonathan Burness.
11: You can't comprehend how great the need is until you've actually been to Ethiopia and looked into the eyes of these desperate people. We can't wait. We can't put it off to tomorrow. Tomorrow may never come for these people. We have a great opportunity now to provide medical care, dental care, eye care. And when we meet the physical needs of these people, it opens them up to the spiritual. It gives us the opportunity, the platform, to share the good news that Yeshua, Jesus, has come and that he is their long-awaited Messiah and Savior. There's no one else that's going to help these people. We're the only ones right now that are reaching out and giving these people hope. And God has called us and called you to help us to partner together to help these abandoned but not forgotten people. How are you going to respond? As for me, it's a loud hineni, yes, Lord, here I am. I'll go. I'm here. And today, I'm asking you also to say yes to his call too. Please, help us to help them. Send us back to Ethiopia to proclaim the good news. On our last medical clinic, we had over 100 doctors, dentists, optometrists, nurses, and together, working day and night, we were able to treat over 15,000 of these precious people. Over 1,000 that came into the prayer room, prayed with us to receive the Lord Yeshua as their Messiah and Savior. God transformed their lives. God has led us to this place to serve tens of thousands of Jewish people right now. And he's calling you to partner with us. How shall they hear

0: people are in absolute despair, absolute poverty. You just want to sell everything and give it away. But the need is too great. It's just absolutely overwhelming. So we'll just keep doing what we can, and with your partnership, one by one, we'll help put shoes on these kids. We'll help give them new clothing and medical attention that they so desperately need. It's just absolutely overwhelming. Please, I'm asking you to pick up the phone and call right now to help us to reach these very poor Jews in Ethiopia. When you make that call today and you share a gift, we want to sow back into your life. We want to send you a gift as our way of saying thank you for allowing us to help them. 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This is the biblical instrument that called people to prayer in the time of ancient Israel. This is an actual working shofar. If you like, you can even try to play it. It sounds something like this. It's not bad, huh? I want you to call the number on your screen right now. We accept every major credit card. We'll even take an IOU if that's all you have. We need your help today to help these people. Please, it'll be so quick. Just pick up the phone and call right now. I want you to understand that your gift will make a real difference to the Jewish community in Ethiopia. Maybe some of you want to help 10 people, and you can do that by giving $100 or more.
1: As Jonathan has shared about the abandoned but not forgotten Jewish people of Ethiopia, with a gift of $100 or more, you'll be helping at least 10 Ethiopian Jews with dental, eyeglasses, and medical care, and a free Bible. And if you can send a $100 gift, we'll send you a beautiful handmade prayer shawl made by weavers among the Beta Israel in Ethiopia. For centuries, the prayer shawl, or tallit, has been a part of Jewish worship. At the four corners are the tzitzit, long fringes that serve as a reminder to cherish and keep the Lord's commandments as instructed in the Book of Numbers. These prayer shawls that come in a variety of colors are all finely crafted garments to use and treasure as a reminder of your special gift here today to help the abandoned but not forgotten Jewish people of Ethiopia. This tallit will remind you of your connection to people halfway around the world that have absolutely nothing without your support, and you have changed their life. Please pick up the phone and call right now. Let's hear more now from Jonathan.
0: Now, there's some of you watching that can do a whole lot more. Some of you can help 50 people or more. That would be so wonderful. With your gift of $500 or more today, I want to send you this incredible full-size Yemenite shofar. Now, this is a ceremonial instrument. It's not just a horn. It's an instrument that was used to call the people of God to prayer, to assemble the people of Israel together. It's absolutely real, handcrafted, and it works. Listen to this. Whew, takes a lot of wind. But it delights me to know that you're going to be calling right now. Just pick up the phone, call the number on your screen. We'll take any major credit card. We want to make it as easy for you as possible. It's just going to take a moment to bring your gift to the Lord. And I want to thank you on behalf of the remaining Jewish community in Ethiopia and say thank you and God bless you.
2: Large teams of medical specialists and ministry volunteers are being sent to address both the physical and spiritual suffering of those abandoned but not forgotten, the Jews of Ethiopia. We have many doors open because of the level of medical care we can bring to their situation. It is critical that it happens again and that it happens now. Here is Jonathan Burness.
0: If you're just joining the program midstream today, I want to welcome you. My name is Jonathan Burness of Jewish Voice Ministries International. There's an urgency right now to respond to a serious crisis, and I'm talking about the abandoned Jews that are remaining in Ethiopia. We've been reaching out to these poverty-stricken people for years now, and they are stranded, abandoned in the middle of Africa's second most populated country. I'm talking about tens of thousands.

0: thousands of Jewish people that are struggling to survive. They've been abandoned by Israel, left on the runways because they were identified as converts to Christianity, but still persecuted by their neighbors as Jews. They're isolated from the rest of the world. Jewish Voice Ministries International has been conducting medical clinic outreaches for a number of years now to provide urgently needed medical help for them. I want you to imagine living in absolute squalor, no sanitation, a 6x6 room with 6 or 8 people living, dirt floors, little clean water, dying of disease, of malnutrition, of things like tuberculosis, leprosy, AIDS. You can't imagine how great the need is until you've seen it with your own eyes. There's many that are blind or that need glasses, and they don't have the money for a simple pair of glasses. And many of them, most of them, desperately need dental work. Most of them have never seen a dentist in their life. They need medicines, simple antibiotics that have been unavailable to them. I recently led a team of 100 volunteer doctors, dentists, nurses, optometrists. We even had eye surgeons. And most importantly, people just like you that love the Lord, that want to be used by the Lord to pray, to share their faith with these people. In a 2-week period, by the grace of God, we were able to treat over 15,000 people, mostly Jewish, people in absolutely desperate need. Our ministry staff prayed for them in the prayer room as well, and the reports of miraculous healings were numerous. People that were healed, people that were delivered, and most importantly, over 1,000 of these precious people that prayed with our prayer teams to receive Yeshua, Jesus, as Lord. All of them receiving a Bible or an MP3 audio Bible, all free of charge. Not a penny was paid for any of this treatment. But we need your help. When a major clinic like this ends and all the volunteers return to their homes, the one thing that all of us feel is that we need to return. We're always heartbroken for the myriads, for the multitudes of people that we couldn't help because we ran out of time or ran out of supplies, or we just simply treated as many as we possibly could. It's time to go back and to rescue the people we've been unable to help thus far. And most importantly, to bring the gospel to Jewish people who so urgently need to hear. We're getting ready right now to mobilize another team. We're in process of sending over vitally needed medical supplies and equipment to establish a permanent medical clinic in the heart of the Jewish community. But I have to tell you honestly, it takes a great financial commitment to do this kind of work, this large outreach, and to bring these huge teams with thousands, tens of thousands of dollars of medicines and medical supplies. And it's because of partners like you, people that love the Lord, that we're able to do this. So I want to thank you from the bottom of my heart for your help today. We must start immediately filling the shipping containers with medicines, eyeglasses, dental and medical equipment. In fact, we're even shipping over a medical trailer where we'll be able to pop it up and do eye surgery in the middle of nowhere, in the mountains of Ethiopia. We can go anywhere with this trailer and immediately begin to do eye surgery in a sterile environment. We are going back and will continue to go back to reach the thousands that we couldn't help last time. We promised them that we'd return. They're waiting for us. They're counting on us, and we are counting on you. We need you to partner with us. Please, will you join us arm in arm and make good on that promise? We need to hurry. We can't wait till tomorrow, because for many of these people, tomorrow will never come. Brothers and sisters, their lives are hanging in the balance. So please, I'm imploring you, call now. Call today. This beautiful little girl just came up and took my hand. Mwah, you're so adorable. And she's got this little pink tutu. It reminds me of my 3-year-old daughter, Liel, who runs around the house with her little pink tutu, thinking she's a ballerina. The difference is that my Liel, thank God, is healthy, is well fed, is gets any anytime she's sick, she gets the proper medication. But this little girl, it's very different, and it's just heartbreaking. This is probably her only clothing, and she's here to get medical care. I'm not sure what's wrong with her, but probably a lot of things. I can see a problem with her skin, and she needs some real care. And you make it possible for little girls like this in pink tutus to get some help. We so easily take for granted the things we have in the United States, but as a father of a three-year-old, I just want to sell everything I have and come here to help little girls in pink tutus, like my daughter Liel. Huh? God bless you for helping this beautiful little child. There's a toll-free number on your screen. I want to ask you right now to pick up the phone and call us with your gift, or you can write us with a gift. Either way, you're helping us to help them. You're partnering with us. You're sending us to proclaim the good news so that those that hear can be saved. You're helping the lost sheep of the house of Israel. And as our way of saying thank you, I want to send you a gift of appreciation for helping us to save the lives and bring the gospel to thousands of these poor and helpless Jews that remain in Ethiopia. With your gift of $60, you're making it possible for us to treat six Jewish people in Ethiopia with dental care, eyeglasses, the gospel, and a free Bible. When you call and give $60, we're going to send you this beautiful shofar. This is the biblical instrument. You actually read about this in the Bible. It was used to call the people of Israel to prayer. We accept all major credit cards, and it only takes a moment, just a moment, to call and speak with one of our operators and to share your gift, or to make out that check and to send it to us today. Don't wait till tomorrow. Your gift is so important, and you will make a difference. You can be sure it's going to change lives. It's an investment, and it's going to save the lives of Jews abandoned in Ethiopia. This works, too, by the way. And I'll show you, because we get a lot of letters where people say, does this blow? It doesn't seem to work. You gotta practice.
1: As Jonathan has shared about the abandoned but not forgotten Jewish people of Ethiopia, with a gift of $100 or more, you'll be helping at least 10 Ethiopian Jews with dental, eyeglasses, and medical care, and a free Bible. And if you can send a $100 gift, we'll send you a beautiful handmade prayer shawl made by weavers among the Beta Israel in Ethiopia. For centuries, the prayer shawl, or tallit, has been a part of Jewish worship. At the four corners are the tzitzit, long fringes that serve as a reminder to cherish and keep the Lord's commandments as instructed in the Book of Numbers. These prayer shawls that come in a variety of colors are all finely crafted garments to use and treasure as a reminder of your special gift here today to help the abandoned but not forgotten Jewish people of Ethiopia. This tallit will remind you of your connection to people halfway around the world that have absolutely nothing without your support, and you have changed their life. Please pick up the phone and call right now. Let's hear more now from Jonathan.
0: Now, there's others that can do much more. For those of you that can give a gift of $500 or more, which will help us to treat 50 needy Jewish people with free medicines for in some cases, 2-3 months, eyeglasses, and most importantly, the gospel, I want to send you this beautiful crafted Yemenite shofar, all made by hand. This is the real deal. This is what you see in the Bible movies, and every time you look at this, you'll be reminded that God used you to help 50 people, to save the lives of 50 people with medical care, with dental care, with eye care, and most importantly, the gospel. This will remind you, and if you practice a little bit, you can even learn to blow it. Let me give it a shot here. And you are reminded every time you look at this and blow this that you're helping the lost sheep of the house of Israel, God's chosen people in Ethiopia. Let me send one to you as a way of saying thank you for your generous gift of $500 or more. So please, go to the phone now. Call the number shown on the screen. Pick up a piece of paper, an envelope, write out a check, and send us your gift, and we'll get these thank yous out to you. 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I want to thank you so much for partnering with us today and for watching this program. I'm Jonathan Burness of Jewish Voice Ministries International. I want to thank you for being with me today and thank you for your generous and sacrificial gifts. May God bless you richly.
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13: On today's Newsmakers, Mike Signorelli, proof of scripture in chaos in Iran, that and more coming up. 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It's called Investigating the Supernatural, Angels and Demons. 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And in light of that, on today's show, we start with Mike Signorelli, a New York City pastor and deliverance minister who recently held a powerful Easter service and saw some truly incredible moves of God. Let's welcome him here to Newsmakers. Mike Signorelli, fresh off of a historic event in the heart of New York City's Times Square, you held what very well may be, and we can never say 100%, for certain, because we don't know, but the first major Easter service filling with thousands of people, Times Square, on Easter Sunday. What was that like for you? Talk about the experience.
14: Well, let me just start by saying I'm absolutely humbled, and I have an incredible team across all seven campuses of V1 Church that came together. And not only that, but our church represented strong and the Christians of New York City came out as well. And so it was definitely a sign and a witness that God's not done with America. He's certainly not done with New York City. You know, Billy, as things get darker, I really believe that our light is shining brighter. And I'm telling you, it was amazing.
13: So, okay, you're on that stage. I saw the photos. I saw the videos. There are thousands of people out there. This is a vision that you had, and you obviously just thank the people who helped you put it together. But this is a vision that God gave you to do this. You know, one of the things we talked beforehand Saturday night, you were on the Quick Start podcast at CBN, and you know, I asked you what you were hoping to see, and you talked about hoping to see miracles and hoping to see God move. What were some of the things, the reports that you have heard as a result of that event?
14: Yeah, absolutely. Well, God gave me this vision because we're in a post-Christian world, and we're seeing little blips of what could be revival at our colleges and universities, and we're hearing stories, but we need to continue to press in. And so I was like, man, what would happen instead of me just being, no, there's nothing wrong with people coming to your church on Easter, but I thought, what if we brought the church to them? And one of the things that I didn't fully understand the magnitude of was how many thousands of people that buy plane tickets and get hotels just to come to New York City as tourists. And so there was a sovereign moment, and I believe God in his wisdom architected this, where it started to rain and all of these tourists just went under the awnings of the building surrounding our event and just listened to the gospel being preached. And my team came back to me and said, people were weeping, they were crying. As a matter of fact, one story I heard was that a kid was like, come on, dad, let's go. And this dad said, no, we need to hear this, and stayed and received Christ. I mean, and so it was like they bought a plane ticket and a hotel room to be tourists in New York City, not knowing that their entire family lineage was going to be shifted and changed in that moment. Also got reports because we had over 40,000 people watching online through social media while it was live, and that there were people in hospital rooms that were receiving prayer, and because we prayed for the sick. And I said, this has to be more than just the cunningness of words. This is a demonstration of the power of the Holy Spirit. And we right now are going through the process of collecting those testimonies via email through our teams, because we had anecdotal reports of people in hospital beds that were saying, I feel like I'm healed. Now, of course, I encourage them, get the medical verification and send it to our team. This just happened yesterday, so we're still collecting those stories. And then the last thing I'll say, and this is, again, something that you can't manufacture. I didn't even talk about it, so I know God, again, was just sovereignly moving. But I went up there to preach, and my heart was, I want this to be on par with Oral Roberts, Billy Graham. You know, I want this to be something of a historic significance. And I wasn't up there to be a personality. I wasn't up there to tell funny stories. I was there to preach the gospel. And I'm telling you, Billy, I got up there and just started preaching. And my team came back and said, when you just started the sermon, there were people all over Times Square that started manifesting demons, and our prayer team had to pray for them, even people that were on the fringes. And it was just like, I believe the power of God, as it went forth, as I was declaring the gospel, it was just confrontational to forces of evil. And so you had, think about this. It's like people watching online in hospital beds, claiming that they received healing, people with demons in person that started screaming out, getting prayer. It was like pandemonium. And then tourists that didn't even plan on being there, telling their kids, we're going to listen to this whole thing, and then accepting Christ. Like, again, you could probably hear my voice is hoarse. I'm still in awe of what happened.
13: Mike, if people want to connect with you, obviously V1 Church, where else can they go to watch your video? You do a million things, right? But to watch your videos, hear your sermons, follow your work.
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13: Awesome. Well, Mike, thanks for breaking it all down for us today.
14: Yep. Thanks so much.
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20: You considered yourself an atheist.
21: Yeah.
20: What did you specifically have against Christianity?
21: My dad was a former music minister. You know, I saw a lot of hurt in that church.
20: In 2015, Walker lost his record deal and had their family van repossessed by the label. That's when Craig decided to give their family van to Walker.
21: Their unconditional love, it was so different from what we were used to. I went and got a Bible and just started reading and reading and reading.
22: It was amazing to watch the transformation and the just the power of the Holy Spirit.
20: Walker had given his life to Christ and couldn't wait to share the news with Craig.
21: I said, I believe.
23: Are you telling me that you believe that Jesus is the Son of God and that you want to live your life for him? He said, that's exactly what I'm saying.
13: Welcome back to Newsmakers. Next up, Jeremiah Johnston, author of The Jesus Discoveries, 10 Historic Finds That Bring Us Face to Face with Jesus, joins the show to tell us all about his book. Let's welcome him here to Newsmakers to share his perspective. All right, now you have an exciting new book. I want you to hold it up for us so we can see it.
24: Okay.
13: There it is. The Jesus Discoveries. There it is. Pretty amazing. Now, this book is dealing with archaeology, right? And amazing archaeological finds and evidence for our faith. Why is it important? I know some people will say, well, I don't need archaeology or evidence necessarily to believe, but why is it helpful for us to have these tools that corroborate our faith?
24: Absolutely. And you asked such a great question because there's many great Christians out there that they walk up to me in our events and around the world and they say, hey, I don't need all that evidence. I have the Bible. You know, I have my faith. Well, I want to make this very clear. There would not have been a single New Testament book written had Jesus Christ not evidentially shown himself to be alive physically, bodily, after he was crucified by the Roman Empire. Remember Thomas, he said, unless I see those nail prints, I will not believe. And so we have to make sure, Billy, that we don't have a faith that's godlier or more pious than the New Testament writers. Remember how Luke opens his Gospels. He's literally presenting the case for Jesus through many infallible proofs. Even Acts 1:3 said Jesus proved himself to be alive through many convincing proofs. And so it's exciting to us as Christians that we can actually appeal to evidence for our faith for the reason that we believe. And remember, we don't ever have faith in faith or faith in a feeling. Faith is always defined by its object. And as Christians, we have faith in the resurrected Lord Jesus Christ. And so the craziest thing happened to me, Billy. I was at my dinner table, which is always crazy, because my wife and I have two teenagers and we have 9-year-old triplets. And my kids issued me a challenge, Billy. They said, Dad, we want you to tell us all the things we can know about Jesus Christ, but you can't use the Bible. Tell us if there's anything we can know from Jesus based on archaeological discoveries and history. And you know what? I wrote a whole book to answer their questions, and it's full of pictures. And it turns out, Billy, we actually know more about Jesus. We have to basically compare Jesus to Roman emperors for the amount of evidence that we have for our Lord and Savior Jesus Christ. And so I wrote this book. They're quick, clear, crisp chapters. I went to the effort to get photographs of these discoveries and paid off a lot of archaeologists to get permissions for them. And so it is the most helpful book for moms and for dads who want to answer that question, because our kids, you know, that's a typical question of teenagers today. Dad, you proved to me something about Jesus, but don't use the Bible. Now, I love the Bible. I love scriptures. It's an incredible testimony. But the great thing is we don't have to stop there, because there is such incredible evidence for Jesus. The way I said it on a recent podcast was, if we cannot believe that Jesus died and rose again based on the evidence, we should not believe that Caesar crossed the Rubicon. That's how great the evidence is for Jesus.
13: Well, and that's the thing. I mean, you have people out there, and it's so rare, because the vast majority of historians believe that Jesus existed at least as a historical figure. But you have people out there who will try to argue he didn't. And it's so wild to me when you see that, when you see people saying that, they'll say, well, there's no physical evidence for Jesus. How do you respond to those people? And again, that's a fringe ideology.
24: Well, it is, but honestly, cults use it a lot. There are a lot of cults that say that Jesus never existed, and they draw people in that way. And first, I'm always pastoral, and I just love to take them by hand and just say, look, you know, our evidence for Jesus is a lot better than Alexander the Great. It's a lot better than Caesar crossing the Rubicon. And so what does that evidence mean? But this isn't your typical boring, did Jesus really exist kind of academic book. The reason that I put it's 10 historic finds that bring us face to face with Jesus is all of these finds are about Jesus of Nazareth, and there are immediate applications we can make to our life to grow closer to Jesus based on these discoveries. I talk about the Jesus cup and as one of my proofs of Jesus. We actually in 2008 discovered a cup, and I want to say it in Greek, ho goestes die Christou. Literally, it's a cup from Alexandria. And it says, through Jesus, the enchanter, the magician, which corroborates, and by the way, it's dated to AD 50, Billy. This could be the earliest incised words of name of Jesus from any artifact. This is before scripture is written. And what's amazing is this tells us that Jesus was popular as a miracle worker and an exorcist. So much so that his name spread during his lifetime throughout the Mediterranean world, where people realized, hey, if I want to do a charm or put a hex on someone, they just heard this name, Jesus, has power. And so that tells us that, you know what, we serve a miracle working God who can heal. He can answer prayer. He can take us out of our most difficult circumstances. And so that's just one of the 10 Jesus discoveries. So there's pictures of the cup. I explain it, but then in the book, I show you, now, how does this apply to your life if you're busy with teenagers like me?
13: When you think about Jesus himself, and maybe not just Jesus, but the Bible, right? What is the most compelling piece of archaeological evidence for you personally that you've encountered?
24: The most compelling archaeological evidence for me is the Shroud of Turin. And so I've published 300,000 words on the resurrection of Jesus. That's my personal expertise. I'm a historical Jesus scholar, did my PhD on the resurrection. But I had published 300,000 words on the resurrection, Billy, and never mentioned the Shroud until now. So this is actually my first book where I dive in. As you know from previous interviews, I have traveled the world meeting with the physicists, the scientists, the mathematicians, the medical doctors who have staked their academic reputation that the Shroud is not only authentic, but that there's a 1 in 200 billion chance it's not the Jesus of the Bible. And I essentially collate all the data that I've learned over the last 4 years, 3 years on the Shroud. I collate that together and say, here is the best arguments for the Shroud, because the Shroud is a divine, literally itemized receipt of how much Jesus loves us. And outside of the Bible, it is the only artifact that we have that gives testimony in one artifact to the death, burial, and resurrection of Jesus. Nothing else does that. And so I find the Shroud to be the most compelling, but that's only one of the 10 discoveries. There's so many others. Now, what I did in my book, I focused them all on Jesus. So we have the Jesus cup. We have the Palatine Graffito. We have this amazing Papyrus 64 that I literally practically lived with in Oxford. And the problem is we have a generation of believers, Billy, and this is where I so appreciate you and so appreciate CBN. that are desiring to be leveled up. They want to know about this new information so they can have better conversations about their faith. And so I'm just simply serving it up to them, guiding them by the hand to say, hey, here's 10 discoveries that are unimpeachable that you can use to evangelize others and start with your own children.
13: Well, I love that. And the book is The Jesus Discoveries, 10 Historic Finds That Bring Us Face to Face with Jesus. Appreciate you taking the time today.
24: Billy, thank you. You're the best.
13: What a powerful word from Jeremiah Johnston. You can get The Jesus Discoveries wherever books are sold. And we'll be right back in just a moment with more Newsmakers.
0: The veil between us and the Lord is thinnest when we're in our suffering. You know, this brain tumor that keeps coming back, craniopharyngioma you're born with. And when they diagnosed me, they gave me all of the different ways that I could deal with this tumor through, you know, these actions and prayer and exercise and just do everything I can. And the last two appointments with my physician, it shrunk. They don't shrink. They just don't. And it's, God gets all the glory. We're here by His grace and mercy. Our bodies are fragile but resilient, temporary. So we live our days joyfully. We live our days hopefully. We live our days faithfully. And in doing that, my goodness, it changes the world.
1: Blessed are you, Lord, our God, King of the universe, who has chosen us from all of the nations and given us His Torah.
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13: 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For our final segment, we are joined by Dr. John Eibner, president of Christian Solidarity International. He recently joined the Into the Supernatural podcast to talk all about chaos unfolding in Iran. Let's welcome him here to the show to break it all down. We are joined today by Dr. John Eibner, president of Christian Solidarity USA and CEO of Christian Solidarity International. What do you think people need to understand about the theology of the regime? And I know this might sound strange to people, but the theology of the Iranian regime, what is driving it? What can you tell us about that?
27: Well, what drives the Iranian regime and really all of the powers and principalities of the world is power, to strive to be like God, to have a kind of domination of the world. That's the motivating factor. And those that seized power in Iran, you know, decades ago and established this Islamic fundamentalist regime believed that Islam would be the force that would enable them to restore the glories of the old Persian Empire. Because Persia is a biblical empire. We read about it in the Bible. And Persia has undergone ups and downs, and in recent times, downs. And the it no longer was a great global power. And the Islamic revolution in Iran was intended to create a new energy, a new dynamism that would enable Iran to become a global power, to dominate the Islamic world, and ultimately, at the end of the story, is to subjugate the rest of the non-Islamic world and make it subject to it. Secularism couldn't mobilize the public. Secularism provided no vision for the future for them. And those who directed the Islamic revolution understood this and were quite successful for a time in mobilizing the public and then establishing a very cruel authoritarian and repressive regime, which is very hostile to Christians, especially native Iranian Christians. They have different categories for Christians in Iran. And it's quite interesting how they grade the different categories of Christians and the experiences of different Christians in Iraq, depending upon where they stand on the Christian hierarchy of the country.
5: That's something I'm really interested in, if you can speak into that more. I mean, obviously, you're from Christian Solidarity International, so we know that you're working all the time. This is your mission, helping Christians who are persecuted all over the world. You just mentioned that there are different, you know, levels of, I guess, threat to the Iranian government. Can you speak to that a little bit as far as like what you're seeing with the stronger?
27: Sure. There are legally recognized Christian churches in Iran, and they're usually based on an ethnicity, that there is a small Armenian Christian minority in Iran. There is a small so-called Assyrian Christian minority. They're legally recognized. They have representation in parliament, but they are only allowed to worship in their churches. They must worship in their own language. They cannot, for example, in an Armenian church, can only function in the Armenian language. They do not want there to be outreach in Farsi to the broader population.
5: Wow.
27: Most Iranians don't understand Armenian. So you let the small number of Armenians go to an Armenian church. Yes, they can worship regularly. Nobody is radically interfering with them. Same with the Assyrian community. But the understanding, of course, is that these communities don't engage in political activity, and they do not evangelize in broader society.
5: Do you find that some are,
27: Pastor Joseph Shazbanian, a pastor of Armenian origin, who has broken the rule, has preached in Farsi, invites people to his worship who are ordinary Iranians, non-Armenians, non-Armenian people. This is what the regime fears, because that they can't contain. They try to contain the Christian faith into small groups of ethnic minorities that don't have a big impact on the rest of society. If you break out of that and start evangelizing in Farsi to the broader Iranian Muslim population, this is where you run into very, very serious problems and will end up possibly in jail or persecuted in many ways. They will not, as a matter of routine, simply put an Armenian apostolic priest in prison, as long as he's following the rules and only ministering to the tiny Armenian community. But those who break the rules and evangelize in Farsi, the majority language, to the majority Muslim population, are regarded as a threat, and the threat is regarded as even greater because, as you say, there is something of an outpouring of the Holy Spirit happening. We can't really measure it. It's not possible to really, you know, document it in that repressive society, but we know that something is happening, that the Spirit moves, and it's moving to the extent that it terrifies those in power, because the power is based on Islam.
5: John Eidner, thank you so much for coming on to Into the Supernatural.
27: Thank you. Really pleased to be with you. Thanks so much for what you're doing at your end.
13: Continue to pray for the Iranian people and for a change of heart among officials there. We'll be right back in just a moment with more Newsmakers.
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43: We're living in this world. We're all going to go up and down life. Sometimes, even God himself allowed us to go to those times. So when he would deliver us, we will see how good God is.

0: Hello and welcome to TPI. I'm Muyiwa Olariwaju, and we have an incredible show ahead. Stories that remind us who we are, whose we are, and why faith still matters. It's our prayer that today you reach your turning point. Up first, what happens when one ordinary man becomes humanity's last hope? An impossible mission and faith pushed to the limit. The blockbuster film Project Hail Mary is capturing hearts and sparking conversation. Ephraim Graham takes us behind the scenes.
1: Please state your name.
2: Brandon Grace. I just woke up from a coma.
3: I'm several light years from my apartment.
4: And I'm not an astronaut. I'm not an astronaut. I'm not an astronaut.
5: If you don't go, you die. With the rest of us.
6: And so begins Project Hail Mary, the epic story of a scientist on a mission to save Earth from extinction. A film Ryan Gosling worked years to bring to screen.
5: The sun is dying. You are the only scientist who might know what this is.
4: I'm just a teacher at Grover Cleveland Middle.
5: You have a doctorate in molecular biology. I need you to come with us. This is Project Hail Mary. The sun is not the only star dying. Every star was infected by its neighbor, except one.
4: Why?
7: We don't know.
5: Which is why we build a ship to go there and find out.
8: So you play Ryland Grace, high school teacher. Mm-hmm. Where does Ryan Gosling see himself in Ryland Grace?
9: I identified with a lot of his fear and anxiety that sort of he's struggling with in the whole movie. You know, this was definitely the hardest film I've ever made. Maybe the hardest I will ever make. Wow. You know, and it's been a 5-year journey. It was a challenging undertaking. Sometimes it felt like an impossible mission in its own right. Mm-hmm. And I felt very linked to the character in that way. In that, you know, it was overwhelming. But what I admire about the character and what I loved playing was that he was able to turn his anxiety into curiosity.
4: It's 11.9 light years away.
10: The astronauts die in space.
5: It's what you Americans would call a long shot.
4: Hail Mary. I get it.
11: Who on earth is going to sign up for this?
5: If we do nothing, everything on this planet will go extinct.
4: You'll find a solution.
5: You are my solution.
11: I put the not an astronaut. I've never done anything. I've never done a spacewalk. I can't even moonwalk.
8: Talk to me about the physical demands of this job. A lot rides on you. We're watching you play opposite a rock, if you will, for a lot of it.
9: Yeah.
8: But the physical demands, how demanding was it?
9: It's by far the most that I've ever experienced. I've never had a film take a bigger piece of me. Take a bigger chunk out of me than this movie did, but it's never been more worth it either.
11: So I met an alien.
4: He's kind of growing on me. At least he's not growing in me, you know, which was a concern for a little while.
6: The film is a fictitious miracle filled with real-life lessons based on Andy Weir's best-selling and beloved sci-fi novel. Drew Goddard wrote the screenplay.
8: So you both are the pens behind the production, if you will. First, what gave birth to this as a book? What happened?
12: It's actually sort of a pastiche of a bunch of different book ideas I had that are all glued together, and I sanded off the edges. I had one idea for what if you were an astronaut who woke up in space with no memory. Another one is I've always wanted to do a first contact story. Then another one is I was like, what if we had a mass conversion-based fuel, not in 1,000 years, but right now? And another one, a character completely lifted from a different book that I'd started, that I abandoned that book, was a woman who's in charge of everything and has unrivaled authority to solve a serious problem. These were all unrelated ideas that I realized could all be put together to make one pretty cool story.
8: When I'm reading the book, I feel like it's a perfect blend of soul and science. So, Drew, how do you capture that? And is that a right assessment?
13: I think it is. And I think for me, it's often the things that people sometimes miss about Andy's writing of why it connects so strongly is because there is this soul, this human soul. And I always start with that.
8: I have to ask, where did Rocky come from?
12: Arid, the planet Arid. It's in orbit around 40 Eridani A.
14: Hi, Grace. You're in a ball.
15: So Rocky, no Diane Grace atmosphere. I come up.
14: Oh, you're coming up.
8: How does Rocky in the book compare to the Rocky that you were envisioning?
13: I mean, the truth is our directors, Phil Lord and Chris Miller, the Rocky is a tour de force of creation. Like, there's no other directors that could have made that work.
6: Phil Lord and Chris Miller are the film's directors.
8: At your very best, take me to the set, because watching the film, I kept wondering, I just wonder how they do this.
16: Good. That's what you want.
9: Well, there's some like good old-fashioned things. We have a bunch of really talented craftspeople. They work super hard, build these unbelievably gorgeous sets. There's no green screen anywhere in this picture.
8: Wow.
9: There's like unbelievable puppetry and creature design. And, you know, you just, it's astounding. It's miraculous the way that like a film crew can come together and make you believe the impossible.
6: Believing the impossible?
14: Try this.
17: Why is a procedure in space?
6: Is precisely the point.
8: You said that this film took you to places you've never been, showed you things you've never seen, and that it is as heartbreaking as it is funny.
9: And it's as like human as it is alien.
8: I like that.
9: You know? It's really, it's special. It's great because it's, look, it's as an experience, it's so epic and entertaining. You go to another galaxy, you make an alien best friend, and you save the world. You know, it's not bad for a Friday night.
8: Not bad at all.
9: But it's not, I think, an escapist film. I think it's really about reminding us what we're capable of. So I think that's where the emotional element comes, why people who are seeing the film are so emotional seeing it, because it's really like pretty affirming.
15: Why is a school teacher in space?
14: That's not bad.
0: Thanks, Ephraim. This movie is an interesting mix of soul and science, and a great reminder that even in humanity's darkest moments, hope can rise against impossible odds. Now, coming up after the break, from the Congo to the NBA, standout player Oscar Tshiebwe shares his incredible journey.
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0: Welcome back. Oscar Tshiebwe grew up in the Congo as a son of a pastor with a dream of one day playing in the NBA. Through faith, hard work, and perseverance, he's now living that dream. I caught up with Oscar to talk about basketball, his powerful new documentary, and the books that tell the story behind his journey. Here's our conversation.
1: Oscar Tshiebwe, thank you so much for joining us. Your book, Courage in the Dark, was an interesting read, and I just wondered, the world sees success as they look at you now. Who were you before all this, and how did that version of you carry you through to where you are now?
2: Well, thank you very much for having me. I started from, I'm not saying Norway, because God always has story for everybody out. Because if everything always good, you will never see the goodness of God. So you have to go through something sometimes to see the goodness of God. So I came from Congo to America. Never had a dream that I'll ever be here. But God showed me that I'll be in America one day. I was a little kid and I saw a vision. I went to America. And I went up, I told my dad, I say, I had a dream. I went to America and I came back with a lot of money and buy your house, buy my mom's house, buy your car. My daddy said, I don't know how you're going to get there. May that dream come true one day. Wow. So when now I went back home, I bought my mom's house. I remember the dream I told my dad. Mm-hmm. And but now he's not there. But that dream, sometimes God will show you a dream. Sometimes it's for other people.
1: Yeah. So you talk about what we call success
2: right
1: now, but I'm sure when you were younger you had a view of making it making it big in America. When did that journey stop being about making it and start being about purpose?
2: So my life, it was all about chasing. When I lost my dad, I kind of lost my faith, because I said, if God is good God, why would you take if somebody was taking care of us? We were struggling, so I decide now to ask people who have accomplished something, people who have money, how can I become great? How can I reach a high level? How can I have money one day? They told me just education, work harder, and be a good kid. So I start pursuing those things. At some point, God opened doors for me to come to America, chasing those things. When I come to America, I thought life is going to be easy. But life, it become even more harder for me. Mm-hmm. I chased those things to see how far this thing was. I say, I'm a freshman right now. They say, you can't get no job in America until you finish your college. I got 8 years to go. I got this to go. But my heart want this thing now. How can I do? I was being oppressed by all this chasing. But the moment one day, one of my teaching give me the book, say the Bible, say start reading it. When I opened the book one day and Jesus was speaking to me, I just decided to open the book and Jesus was telling me, why are you worrying about all these things? Stop worrying about all these things. Look what God is doing, feeding this, the bird, animal, taking care of the people.

0: excuses.
1: Yes.
0: Are there points like that that you now look back on since you left Congo that you pushed against and you realize, wow, that was a turning point that mm-hmm. God wanted me to get to?
1: Yes. Because sometimes God is sending us a sign to send us back in the right path he has for us. Mm-hmm. Normally, he doesn't always seem right. Because when I was being pushed by my brother's friend to play basketball, I thought like he was just doing that. That's what the Bible says sometimes. God blesses us through people sometimes. When I hear something say, when God wants to bless you, send people. When Satan wants to destroy you, send people. So we can just...
0: So just get rid of people. But listen, I'm going to ask you, is there a struggle or a pressure that you faced, that you carried, that people would not expect?
1: Absolutely.
0: Tell me.
1: There's been a time when I went through a lot of pressure. But like I just go through it. I ask the man of God to pray for me. I ask people around me to pray for me. So we keep moving. And those times, you're going to come sometimes. Because even Jesus told us, remember, I did not come to take you out of the world. But remember, you're in the world. In the world, there will be many trouble and all these things. But take heart, I have overcome the world. So we know when we go into trial and tribulation, we know Jesus has overcome the world. We just got to keep moving because we know he's with us.
0: So in your book, I mean, one of the first words as you open the page, you write it to someone who might be in darkness,
1: yes.
0: who's going through pressure. So my final question to you, since they haven't given us enough time, for someone who's watching in dark season of their life, what do you hope they take away from your book, Courage in the Dark?
1: In the dark, like David, he said, even I walk through the valley of the shadow of death, I will fear nothing. We're living in this world. We all going to go up and down life. Sometimes you have to go through the deepest darkness sometimes and struggle so you can see the bright lights. When you're in those darkness, you just got to keep going. Just the moment when you got to let your faith be so strong in God. Because you don't know what is at the end. Yeah. It doesn't matter how you started. So my advice is just people just keep pushing.
0: Keep pushing.
1: Keep trusting God. Keep working harder. Just keep taking the steps. Say, God, I trust you. Even I don't know where I'm going, I trust you. Just like me, I did not know one day I'll be in the NBA today. One day I'll be in TV and talking to the people today. But just by trusting God and keep taking that step. The one thing I learned about fear, when you face your fear, runs. Fear is something I learned is good, actually. Why? Fear is good because without fear, there's no need for courage. There's no need for faith.
0: Yeah.
1: So you need, fear is good, but you don't need to live in fear. God allows fear. That's why God is number one motivated. When he's pushing to tough time, he says, do not be afraid, I'm with you. So he wants you to go, because if you don't face your fear, you will never, never know how powerful and strong you are. Fear is the only temporary to make you afraid so you don't pursue what God has for you. But the moment you face it, he runs away. So just keep going to that darkness. The light is waiting.
2: I really enjoyed speaking with Oscar, and I'm looking forward to seeing how his journey continues to unfold. Well, after the break, a woman chases fame to find her worth, but is left feeling empty.
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0: Welcome back. The woman in our next story believed fame would give her value. However, she soon discovered where true worth is found. Here's her story.
1: It was just a simple question of, I don't know who I am and I don't know where I fit in the world. And if I keep going down this dark path, I don't know if I need to be in this world. I had a great childhood. My parents were lovely and they took me to church. To me, showing up to church felt more like a social club. It was a fabric, but it wasn't a rock. It wasn't what guided us. And so I must have missed the day that they taught about having a relationship with Jesus, because that never really sunk in for me. I was always this artistic kid. I had these big dreams of wanting to be a singer and an entertainer. And so at 16 years old, I sat down at the dinner table and I said, I have to go to LA. I have to go to LA to achieve my dreams. Having no real root in God, I think I just believed that you just be a good person and life will unfold in the ways that it needs to. The LA chapter, I feel like, was when the spiritual wheels fell off the wagon. My identity began to be really woven into my performer identity, where I tried to find value in all of the wrong things, like relationships, or being the life of the party, or trying to be popular. And since I wasn't succeeding in that, I think I began to question who I was. I'm just experiencing all this heartbreak and failure, and I just got hung up on this question, if there is a God, and he's good, why would bad things happen? Why would failure happen? Why would heartbreak happen? Why would all these things, why wouldn't my dreams go exactly the way that I want them to? And I got stuck there for a really long time. And then I moved to Nashville. I wrote a couple songs, went on the road, you know, playing late night shows, having that rock star lifestyle where you're like up late at night and you're having a bunch of drinks and you're partying and then you're waking up at 5 a.m. to do it all over again. My body just began to break down on me. And I actually began to lose my voice. My performance identity was literally like physically being stripped away from me now. Not just mentally, but physically. I had to go off the road and I had to get into healing. I decided to go to mental therapy to heal my mind and maybe answer all these questions of what my purpose was. And then I also got into vocal therapy to heal my voice. My therapist drew a picture on the board, and it was four circles. And one of the circles was mental, one of them was logical, one of them was emotional, and the last one was spiritual. And I said, well, we're not going to need that spiritual one, because I don't want to do that. And she was like, okay. We did some really great healing in those other three bubbles. And one day in therapy, she looked me in the eye and she said, Olivia, if you want more healing, you need to figure out what a spiritual life looks like for you. If you want God to reveal himself, just ask him. So from like January 2018 to April 2018, every day I woke up and I said, God, if you're real, like, let me know, strike me with a lightning bolt, like whatever you do, you know, like, and I got my answer on if God was real on April 29th, 2018, reading this book. The atmosphere in the room changed. I began to cry. Tears began to drop onto the page. I sensed that there was this presence in the room, and so I looked up. I saw a shadow silhouette of Jesus with his arms outstretched to me. And it felt like an eternity of a moment, and it also felt like a millisecond, like a huge gust of wind just like blew through my apartment in this crazy way, and then it was like gone. And I sort of came to, I looked down at my book page and I still saw the tears there. And I was like, oh my goodness, I think God is real. And then my logical brain took over. And I thought maybe I was having a panic attack or something. I didn't know. And so I texted my therapist and I was like, all of this just happened to me. I think I just saw Jesus in my living room. And, blah, blah, blah, blah. And she was like, are you okay? And I was like, I'm amazing. I feel amazing. I'm fine. And she was like, okay, we'll talk about it. But you were just in the presence of the Holy Spirit for the very first time. It's almost like God allowed my voice to be taken away, but then he gave me a new one. And that's like the most beautiful thing, because God is always making things new. And so he began to build me up vocally, mentally, physically, kind of all those bubbles back in the therapy room. He began to balance me out, being led by his Spirit instead of being led by the world. The love of God for us isn't dependent on how good or bad of a person we are. It's about what's already been done on the cross. God is redeeming all things, even things that you just completely forgot about, like the details, but really it's that performer identity that God just keeps stripping away from me and making it new and making it holy and making it righteous and completely creating it into something that I never even thought possible. And it's just, he's just the best. He's the best father that we could ever ask for.
0: Success without God always leaves you empty. The scripture offers wisdom on the matters of life. Mark chapter 8, verse 36 says, "What does it profit a man to gain the world, yet lose his soul?" Ecclesiastes 1, verse 2 answers that question. Meaningless, a chasing after the wind. But Jesus in Matthew 11, 28 says, "Come to me and I will give you rest." True worth is found only in Jesus and him alone. And you can have true rest by inviting Jesus in with a simple prayer. So pray these words with me, and I'll pray for you after. Let's pray. Jesus, I long for a fulfilled life. And I confess that my emptiness is just totally overwhelming. I confess that I am a sinner. Jesus, I confess that you died on the cross of Calvary for me. I confess, Jesus Christ, that you are Lord. Give me a brand new start. Give me a brand new name. Give me a future that I can look forward to. Jesus, come into my life. This I pray. And Father, I pray for my brother and my sister who said those words and who have opened their lives up to you. I ask you that from today there would know a definite end to the emptiness they feel, a definite end to the lack of direction they feel. I pray they would know without doubt that you, Jesus, has answered their prayer and their call. We thank you that we can come to you. We thank you that we can speak to you. We thank you that you hear and you answer. Jesus, in your name we pray. Amen. If you prayed with me and want to know more about what it means to have a relationship with Jesus, or you want prayer, message us on WhatsApp and someone from our team will respond. Viewers in the US and Europe, you can call the number on your screen. All our contact details are also on our website. Now don't go away, we have more TPI after this.

0: Welcome back. Whatever you're facing, hope is never far away. True success isn't what we achieve, but who we belong to. Ephesians 2 verse 10 says, "You are God's masterpiece, created for his purpose." And as Pastor E.A. Adeboye, the General Overseer of the Redeemed Christian Church of God, says, when you have God, you have everything. Amen. From all of us here at TPI, goodbye and God bless you.
1: The beginning of the gospel of Jesus Christ, the Son of God, as it is written in the prophets.
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8: And welcome to Studio 5. It's a special edition. We have your first look at the newly reimagined Little House on the Prairie. The life and adventures of the Ingalls family in Little House on the Prairie began for many in 1974. There's now a 2026 reimagination of the story.
9: Tell me, Mr. Ingalls. What brought you to this land?
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10: Really humbled learning about these people, about their story.
8: The Ingalls family were real-life pioneers who settled in the Midwest. Their lives are the inspiration for the best-selling books and hit television series, Little House on the Prairie. We begin our look at the newest series with the actors who are bringing the Ingalls family back to the screen for a new generation.
11: Once upon a time, Ma and Pa and Mary and Laura left the big woods of Wisconsin and moved to the prairie, where a new life was waiting for them.
8: For all of you, if you could, briefly introduce yourselves, tell me the role you're playing, and what you like about your character.
12: Hi, I'm Alice Halsey, and I'm playing Laura. One of my favorite things about Laura is that she never gives up.
13: Mm. Hi, I'm Skywalker Hughes, and I play Mary. One of my favorite things about Mary is how much she cares about all the people around her.
14: Hi, I'm Crosby Fitzgerald, and I play Caroline Ingalls. And my favorite part about Caroline is her ability to change her ways.
15: My name's Luke Bracey. I play Charles Pa Ingalls. And my favorite thing about Charles is that he dreams and he goes and tries to make those dreams come true.
16: All right, so house goes here, garden here, stable there, and a swing.
8: Luke, what was your first connection to Little House on the Prairie? I remember it as a kid growing up and watching it with family. What was your first connection to the story?
15: My first connection to the story was an email I received at the beginning of 2025 asking me to do an audition for the role of Charles Ingalls in Little House on the Prairie. So, but since that moment, it's been a real pleasure and a real privilege, and I've been really humbled learning about these people, about their story, about how these people in this story is loved and cared for and cherished by so many people around the world. And the privilege of being able to bring that to life with the amazing, talented young women I have sitting next to me, and to be a part of that is a very humbling thing and something that I'm thankful for every day.
17: What if I was wrong?
18: And what if this is where we finally become who we're meant to be?
19: Crosby, what's your first connection to it?
14: I grew up reading the books, and my mom is a huge fan of the books. So getting this audition sort of really was an exciting time for my entire family. My mom, as I've said, has about 3 box sets at this point of the books, which she started collecting the second I got the first audition. Kind of kept reminding me, like, darling, I got another box set. Okay, I can return them if you don't get the part. So we have all 3. If anyone needs one.
12: So, Ma wants us to be civilized. Ribbons are civilized.
19: Allison Skywalker, I know you're too young to have grown up with this, but tell me about your first connection. Have you watched any of the old shows?
12: I didn't watch a lot of the old show. I watched a few episodes after we finished shooting season 1, and I loved it. But right when I got the audition, I read the entire series. We had had it in my house, but I hadn't really read it yet. So I knew that I needed to understand the story and understand Laura, so I just kind of ripped through it. And I loved it. I still love the books. You can totally see why it's been so beloved to so many people over the generations.
13: Yeah. So I grew up on a farm in the middle of nowhere, so books were really my favorite thing in the whole world. I grew up reading the Little House on the Prairie books. Those are probably the first books I ever read, other than, like, Narnia. So I kind of was, you know, kind of, like, destined? I don't know.
17: Mr. Scott and I want to finish this house by week's end.
20: I could come help. I could sand corners or hold nails. And I could teach Mr. Scott more songs.
19: Luke, why does this storyline resonate again here in 2026, exploring this again? Why does it resonate now?
15: It resonates because it's timeless. You know, people are always going to try and push the best for their family. They're going to come up against obstacles. They're going to have to dust themselves off and keep going. And that is the same in 1869 as it is in 2026. You know, maybe we've got some more technology, but the core issues that these family and the people in this time go through are the same core issues that everyone goes through now. And the way that they get through it is by being true to themselves, by caring for their family, be it their blood family or their chosen family, by being a good member of their community, by coming together. You know, another thing about this story that is so poignant is that it's really hard to do anything alone. And this story is a wonderful, wonderful message and a wonderful reminder that to advance in anything in life, it is so much easier and much more possible when you're doing it together with people, be that family or community or those around you. So I think they're messages that will never not be relevant, no matter what time it is. And they're messages that I think everyone can connect to and everyone's experienced and will experience.
20: They were happy because they were a family and they were together.
19: Little House on the Prairie begins streaming on Netflix July 9th. Still ahead, our Little House on the Prairie coverage continues with Jocko Sims, who plays the role of the real-life Dr. George Tan.
21: We're just a few years out of slavery, you know, so there, that was important for me to really try to figure out the psyche that he might have been in.
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19: Welcome back to our special coverage of the Netflix series Little House on the Prairie. You just saw a clip from Jocko Sims playing the role of Dr. George Tann, a real-life physician, a Civil War veteran, and a significant figure in the community. It was his medical expertise that saved the Ingalls family from death.
28: Good afternoon, Dr. Tann. Got your order right here.
27: Oh, thank you. I am curious about some of the items on that shelf.
28: Okay.
27: Oh, the bird skeleton in particular.
19: Jocko, my first question is, what's your initial connection to Little House on the Prairie? What's your earliest memory?
21: I remember watching reruns at my grandmother's house back in San Antonio, Texas, where I grew up. And it just always felt good to watch that show. And not even just then when I was a kid. You know, the show had a huge resurgence recently. I think it was on Peacock, and you just sort of see it everywhere, and it just spans across generations, everyone in my family. So it's just been incredible to be a part of this in any capacity.
19: So prior to that, was there any thought that this was something I can do?
21: Prior to hearing that it was being redone, not at all. And the audition came along, and I read for it, and I was really excited to get to know Dr. George Tann, the character. Mm-hmm. What I didn't know, and I'm glad you asked me about my experience with Little House, I just knew of the show. I didn't know that it was based on a true story and based on books. So it's been quite a surprise. Actually, after I booked the role is when I found that out. Mm-hmm. And so to learn that Dr. George Tann was a real person, a real black doctor back in 1869 who saved the lives of the Ingalls family and was a pioneer and a beloved man in Kansas was just icing on the cake.
19: What is it about George Tann that made you want to play the role? What was the significance and connection for you?
21: Well, I loved his bedside manner. I've actually played a doctor a few times. I just had come off New Amsterdam. So I thought this might be interesting to play a doctor in a different century. Mm-hmm. And, you know, it just was excited at the opportunity. But I loved how kind he was, and they were adamant about that in the breakdown, the character breakdown, since it first came out. He was smiling a lot, and a very personable, very happy, and he took care of indigenous people as well. And he's just a very, very great, prolific guy.
7: So how do we prepare mentally, emotionally, physically? How do we get ready to do this role?
21: Oh, for this role. So I knew that Dr. Tan had fought in the Civil War. And so despite the character breakdown that I was seeing about him being happy all the time, I'm like, we're just a few years out of slavery, you know? So there, that was important for me to really try to figure out the psyche that he might have been in during that time. And I tried to look at what books he might have read. I reread the Frederick Douglass autobiography, because I imagined that he would have read that. It came out some years before that, just to sort of get me in that frame of mind and just to not forget what happened recently prior to that time period, and who he is and where he came from. Mm.
7: As you just mentioned, we talk about this time period. Most people would think of the role for a black man in this period to be that of a slave and not a free man. Tell me, I guess, the dynamics of playing that role, knowing what people perceive and what they're expecting to see.
21: Yeah, I expect the woke police to come out and say, wait a minute, there's a black guy, he's a black doctor, how are we supposed to believe this? But I encourage everybody to go read Little House on the Prairie, the first book. Dr. George Tan is in the books. Laura Ingalls talks about him. He delivered baby Caroline. And it's incredible. But it's just so exciting for me. I didn't know about this man. And it's been a journey learning about him. I've been learning more about him since being on the show, about his time in Oklahoma. And I think we should see more of his story continue beyond this series.
8: This is where we finally become. How will we ever know until we try?
19: And this is not Jocko's first time playing the role of a doctor. He plays a physician in the medical drama New Amsterdam and The Resident. Still ahead, we're continuing our conversation with Jocko Sims. Stay with us.
21: I've been blessed. I went on my first audition and booked it out the gate.
9: The veil between us and the Lord is thinnest when we're in our suffering. You know, this brain tumor that keeps coming back, craniopharyngioma you're born with. And when they diagnosed me, they gave me all of the different ways that I could deal with this tumor through, you know, these actions and prayer and exercise and just do everything I can. And the last two appointments with my physician, it shrunk. They don't shrink. They just don't. And it's, God gets all the glory. We're here by His grace and mercy. Our bodies are fragile but resilient, temporary. So we live our days joyfully. We live our days hopefully. We live our days faithfully. And in doing that, my goodness, it changes the world.
10: Every grandparent should have the Superbook Bible app because it's a way for them to connect to their grandchildren. There are so many great features. The newest one that I've discovered is the Bible verse of the day. I get a notification of that. It's a place where the children want to go on that device. It's about God, His Word, His promises, and it's fun. My name is Peggy. I'm a grandmother, and I love the Superbook Bible app.
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19: Welcome back to our special coverage of Little House on the Prairie. We're going to continue our conversation with Jocko Sims. He's talking about how his role as Dr. George Tan compares to his real life.
28: News from home?
27: No, this is a word of an intermittent fever outbreak in Oswego. We'll need some quinine if it makes its way out here. How's your stock?
28: I'll have to check, but anything I have is yours for the taking.
7: How would you compare Jocko's journey to Dr. Tan's journey? What connections are you seeing between you and him?
12: Wow. Well, first and foremost, there is the obvious thing, being Black in an industry where you are a minority, and navigating through that. Like Dr. George Tan, I feel that I've had quite a bit of success that I'm blessed to be able to say. After all of these years, I feel respected in my craft and loved by many people. I feel like there are definitely some parallels there. And also his love for medicine. I actually wanted to be a doctor. I used to be smart. I was in the top 5% of my class in high school and president of my Spanish club. And I even had a medical symbol on my high school ring. I was that sure. But when I got to college, I said I didn't want to be in school for the next 12 years. I took a theater course, fell in love with acting, and had always wanted to play a doctor. So I've been fortunate to be able to do that a few times now. So, definitely some parallels there.
7: Nice. When you were diving into the character, what elements of his life did you say, okay, I want to make sure that I get this clear, that I bring this to the table. I want to make sure these facets of his life are real.
12: Yeah, there's some moments that you'll see in this season where he is, what's written that he's extraordinarily passionate about something medically that happens. And he fights and he doesn't give up on something. And I feel like myself, I am a fighter, and I wanted to bring a lot of that into the character, particularly that episode. And focus on getting the job done.
7: Tell me this, what is it about him? I mean, he's such a rarity in this time period. What is it you think existed in him that made his life possible?
12: Well, I think that for one, him fighting in the Civil War and getting that sort of experience. He talks about leaving Philadelphia to go west and to go into that open world. And he mentions that when he went back home after the war, it felt too small. Philadelphia felt too small.
7: Wow.
12: And boy, did he open up his world, moving out west, practicing in Oklahoma with the indigenous people and practicing in Kansas. And, he's just so beloved. His tombstone today is in Kansas. And on the tombstone, it's mentioned that he saved the Ingalls' lives. So I think that his experience in the war, sort of kind of in the casualties and the trauma and everything that he experienced saving people's lives, sort of opened his mind up to be able to become the man that he became.
7: So we talked a little bit about your journey in the world of acting. How has it been? How would you describe it?
12: Blessed is the word that comes to mind for me. I grew up in San Antonio, Texas. Went to New Creation Christian Fellowship, and they prayed over me before I made the move to California. And I've been blessed. I went on my first audition and booked it out the gate after studying for 5 years prior to that, studying theater. And I booked the second one out the gate. Now, it hasn't always been that smooth, but that was just a sign that, you know, that I'm on the right path. And being able to work my first series, I got to work opposite Dennis Hopper
21: And I was on the last ship for 5 seasons and then New Amsterdam for 5 seasons. And it's just been such an incredible journey and more fulfilling than I could have imagined. And now I'm tapping into producing and writing and that thing. And that's just a whole other level that I didn't even think about when I was in theater school, like just creating my own things. And it's been very fulfilling as well.
0: Now we're home. Safe and sound.
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1: You're back in Studio 5. You know, music helps us to bring you this show each and every week. And this week's soundtrack comes from Sean Dietrich. Take a listen, and you'll hear why his take on an Ingalls Family favorite, On the Fiddle, is what's playing in my ear.
2: A traveler was riding by that day. He stopped and saw him fiddling away. His cabin was afloat, his feet were wet, but still the old man didn't seem to fret. So the stranger said, "Now the way it seems to me, you'd better mend your roof," said he. But the old man said as he played away, "I couldn't mend it now, it's a rainy day."
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4: What was it like when you heard you won another Grammy Award?
5: Wow. And you know you can spell wow. 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
4: Yes.
5: I was excited. You would have thought that it was my first Grammy.
3: Come on, Jesus. We've been waiting so long. We've been waiting so long.
1: Please join us for that and more next week. As for this week, we've got time for just one more thing. We want to give the final word to Jocko Sims, who shares his prayer for this series.
6: My prayer is that this show, more than many of late, will bring people together, bring families together to sit down in front of the television and binge and watch over and over again. I have to say that this cast is incredible. And I truly mean that. The writing has blown me away. This is not your mom and pop's Little House on the Prairie. This is something that is cinematically beautiful and stunning. And Alice Halsey, who plays Laura, and Skye Walker, who plays Mary, those two little girls, they lead the show, and they take it to a level that I didn't expect. I mean, they're just so fantastic. So I pray that everybody comes together and it heals us.
1: Jocko, that is a great final word for this special edition of Studio 5. Until next time, make time to uplift someone around you, and then please come on back and see where Studio 5 takes you next week. Bye-bye. Thank you for watching.
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9: 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Welcome to 700 Club Israel. This past weekend, America marked 250 years of independence. It's a milestone celebrated far beyond the borders of the United States, in Jerusalem. That celebration included a well-known symbol of our freedom. Roberto Torresidilio takes us to Jerusalem's Liberty Bell Park, and he shows us the biblical connection behind one of America's most enduring icons.
10: Did you know a Bible verse is engraved right into one of America's most enduring symbols of freedom? The Liberty Bell. I'm in Jerusalem's Liberty Bell Park, the heart of Israel, where the city of Jerusalem just celebrated America's 250th birthday. And that's fitting, because this bell, which is a replica of the original, carries a story that runs from Philadelphia all the way back to the Torah. The original Liberty Bell hung in the tower of the Pennsylvania State House, what we now call Independence Hall, where America's founders voted for independence and adopted the Declaration. When the Liberty Bell rang, people gathered to hear the Declaration of Independence read aloud for the first time. A bell ringing, a crowd gathering, a nation declaring freedom. But here's the powerful part. The inscription on that bell comes straight from Scripture. Leviticus 25:10. Proclaim liberty throughout all the land, unto all the inhabitants thereof. So the call to proclaim liberty came straight from the Jewish Bible. God's word helped shape America's vision of freedom. From Philadelphia to Jerusalem, liberty isn't only an American idea. It's a biblical calling born first in the Torah. Now that's worth celebrating. Happy 250th birthday, America, from Jerusalem.
9: Joining us for more on this subject is Dr. Mark David Hall. He's a scholar in early American history. He also serves on the faculty of the Robertson School of Government at Regent University, and he's with us now via Zoom. So welcome, Dr. Hall. It's a real privilege to have you with us.
11: Thank you very much, Chancellor.
9: Let's talk about the Hebraic mortar. President Calvin Coolidge talked about that as part of the foundations of American democracy. What are some of the ways the founders drew from the Hebrew Bible?
11: Well, of course, the American founders were profoundly influenced by the Hebrew Bible, especially from the Puritan origins in New England. But really, down to the American founding, the Americans were people of the word. They were Protestants. 98% of Americans of European descent were Protestants. They read their Bible, they knew their Bible, and they considered the Hebrew Scriptures, of course, to be an integral part of the Bible. And it certainly influenced their break from Great Britain and their creation of the Constitutional Republic.
9: Well, Ambassador Huckabee recently pointed out that Moses was key, and he was one of the symbols that they wanted in the new Congress. Tell us about that. Why is the book of Deuteronomy so important to what our concepts are of law, of liberty, of representative government? Why is that so woven into the fabric of who we are?
11: Well, of course, if you think about it, the War for American Independence really tracks very well with the Jewish escape from Egypt, right? You got the Pharaoh, the evil king who's oppressing the people, Moses leading the people of Israel out of Egypt to the promised land. It's really remarkable. In 1776, you have a committee of three people, really unlikely people, Thomas Jefferson and Ben Franklin and John Adams. And they're thinking, well, what should the national seal of America look like? And what two of the three come up with is the idea that you have the people of Israel escaping from Pharaoh, Moses holding his hand over the Red Sea, and the Pharaoh's chariots chasing the people of Israel, and the Red Sea coming in among them. And so basically, we have this idea that for Jefferson and Franklin, the biblical imagery of the Jewish people escaping from Israel maps exactly onto the American people's fight for freedom.
9: A lot of history being taught today talks in terms of the Enlightenment and how the Enlightenment was part of the cry for liberty and for individual rights, opposed to law coming from the king and the king's rights. How do you push back against that? That it's that our concept of liberty is more deeper than that, and it goes back to the Bible.
11: Yeah, I think absolutely. Everything we associate with liberalism, Lockean liberalism, is alive and well within the Protestant tradition of political reflection well before John Locke ever wrote the Second Treatise on Government. So the idea that the individuals have natural rights, that government is based on the consent of the governed, that government should be limited, these are all inherently Christian ideas that are alive and well long before the Enlightenment ever came around. You have the New England colonies that are absolutely governing themselves. You have never seen more Republican form of government than you saw in Protestant New England. And this continues on until the American founding. The great mistake of Parliament is basically for hundreds of years, they left America alone. And in 1764, 1765, they started for the first time attempting to tax the colonists to raise revenue. And this was resisted massively by the American patriots. But yeah, fundamentally, the Hebrew scriptures informed the founders' understanding of liberty and government.
9: Did it also inform their understanding of human nature, that we really do need to be governed, that if we're left to our own devices, it's not going to be good? So how did that influence both the structure of our system, of the balance of power, as well as the need to sort of rein in democracy, that if democracy runs amok, we might be in trouble?
11: That connects so well to your last question. So Enlightenment political thought at the time is going in exactly the opposite direction. People are perfectible. If we simply get the system of education right, the economic system right, we can have a utopia. America's founders would have nothing to do with that. Madison in Federalist 51 says, if men were angels, government wouldn't be necessary. But men aren't angels, so therefore we need government. And critically, we need to check power. We need to have separation of powers, checks and balances, federalism, and this sort of thing. And so, yeah, the founders, to a person, even those influenced relatively by the Enlightenment, and most of them were not, but even those influenced by the Enlightenment understood they still had this background presupposition that humans are sinful. All have sinned and fallen short of the glory of God. And even Christians continue to struggle with the old man within. And so, therefore, we need a carefully constrained government, not one based on the assumption that people are good.
9: Are we losing these concepts? I was kind of amazed. One of the senators from my own state, Virginia, himself a Jesuit, said that our rights, our liberties come from government. And are we in danger of losing the sort of the founding principles and getting into, well, the state is really the source of everything as opposed to God is the source, and the Bible is the record where we can find his will and learn how to govern ourselves?
11: We are absolutely in jeopardy of that. And what's remarkable is before Senator Tim Kaine said this, I think it was 6 months before, a journalist said the exact same thing, and she was lambasted, at least in social media, for saying this. I mean, obviously, we just celebrated America's 250th birthday, right? And the key document, the key passage in the key document, we hold these truths to be self-evident that all men are created equal. They're endowed by the Creator with certain unalienable rights, among which are life, liberty, and the pursuit of happiness. This is a profoundly Christian idea. It's at the core of what America is. And too many journalists and politicians don't understand this reality.
9: As we enter our 251st year, what should both Jews and Christians take away from our shared heritage?
11: Well, I think the founder's syllogism, as Jim Hudson of the Library of Congress put it, is that you cannot have a Republican form of government if you do not have a moral people, and you cannot have a moral people if you do not have a religious people. And in saying this, the founders, and almost all of them said this, by the way, even the more enlightened founders, and most of them were not enlightened, but fundamentally, they understood that we have to be a Christian people. And so I think what basically Jews and Christians should both pray for is that there is revival. That right now we have something like, 36% of Americans that have no faith whatsoever. We need a revival. We need people to come to a saving faith in Jesus Christ as their Lord and Savior. That's the number one thing we need in America today.
9: I also think there's a trend to rewrite our history and claim that the founding fathers weren't that religious, claim that, you know, Franklin and Jefferson were deists and they really didn't pay a lot of attention to religion. They thought it was, and these things were sort of abstract things for them, not real things for them. What's the real history here? I mean, I go back to the May 17th call to prayer that, you know, we need the mediation of Jesus Christ, and this is from the Continental Congress, and this is before the Declaration of Independence. How is important for Christians today to push back against this narrative that somehow or other our founding fathers were profoundly secular and did not want a religious people?
11: So this is a ridiculous claim. So in 1776, Americans of European descent, about 98% are Protestant, 2% are Roman Catholic, and you have maybe 2,000 Jews in four or five American cities. So we have an overwhelmingly Christian people. And of course, I'm leaving out enslaved Americans and Native Americans, and these are important people groups, but they have no role in America's resistance to Great Britain or the formation of the American constitutional order. And they were profoundly influenced by their understanding of scripture, both the Hebrew scriptures and the New Testament, and they brought this into politics. There are a few deists. There are a few people leaning in the direction of deism. So we know for sure that a Thomas Jefferson, a Ben Franklin, a John Adams are not Orthodox Christians, but it's not the same thing as being a deist. A deist believes that God created the world, created the universe, and then steps away from it. He does not interfere in the affairs of men and nations. But you have all sorts of accounts of all of these three individuals, but the broader founding generation, including the Continental Congress, the Confederation Congress, the First Federal Congress, the President of the United States calling for prayer and fasting and this sort of thing. There is no evidence. Well, probably I should be very careful with this. So probably Ethan Allen and Thomas Paine are deists. Thomas Paine, of course, is born in England, raised in England, spends most of his life in Europe. And Ethan Allen is just an outlier. So you maybe have two deists in the American founding era, and otherwise you have a few heterodox Christians, but the best evidence is the vast majority of founders, of individuals involved in the creation of the American Republic, America's opposition to Great Britain, the creation of the constitutional order, are Orthodox Christians.

0: specifically about the biblical roots of our wonderful republic. Well, up next, they played a critical role in the independence of our nation, and yet many of them have been forgotten. We'll celebrate Jewish patriots of the American Revolution when we come back.
1: To the ones who rise before the world wakes, to the ones who train while others take breaks, to the ones who remain driven with no applause, to the ones who live for a higher cause, to the ones who defend those who cannot stand, to the ones who overcome every obstacle at hand. This is your moment. You have greatness within. 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
0: Well, this month we're celebrating the 250th anniversary of the founding of our nation. And today we're going to introduce you to some of the unsung heroes behind the fight for this country. Here's a behind-the-scenes look at CBN's film's newest documentary, Jewish Patriots of the American Revolution.

0: And we're rolling.
1: My name is Daniel Shippey. I am a character interpreter, an interpreter of the character of George Washington. The only way that we continue as a country is by understanding what we have in common and what we're built on so that we can continue to be that same United States of America that is talked about as a hope and an idea in the Declaration and put into a business plan when we get to the Constitution.
2: History is very important, that we don't repeat the same mistakes and we learn the truth of history. So things that are happening now do not continue to happen. So my name is Brandon Bruno. I play the main character, Haim Solomon. He was Jewish from Israel originally, came across. Then he became basically the spy in a sense for George Washington during the Revolutionary War. He ran a kind of underground ordeal collecting funds and monies to help support the Revolutionary War for George Washington.
3: My name is Robert Luke Hazelbush. I'm playing Sheftal, Mordecai Sheftal's son. Historically, I was actually captured because I can't swim,

0: and my father stayed behind with me when everyone else crossed the river. And so we were captured, and today we were being treated poorly in prison by the British guards. So my role in history was I was a supporter to Mordecai, my father. I made sure that he was just taken care of, and I did my best to assist him.
1: How does that look?
2: So the backstory of Heinz Solomon, if it wasn't for him and his financial backing for the war, we might have not won the war, and today's time might have been completely different. And due to the fact that with his so much involved and because of his importance and the fact that our history does not really give enough clout to him. And with this film, it kind of brings the picture that there were just more people involved than just George Washington and the soldiers. This film kind of highlights him and gives that more recognition.
3: People don't realize that there were already congregations, there were already settlers that had come. Even some of my wife's ancestors and my ancestors were Jewish people that had fled from other places or chosen to come here. And their involvement in the war has been forgotten in time. And some of it was so critical that you have to look at it and say, I don't know if we would have succeeded without them. We owe them a debt. And if we forget and don't recall that debt, we do them a great disservice and we do ourselves a great disservice in understanding who we are as a people.
4: 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I want you to have this. It's yours. 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Well, coming up, she's raising three children, caring for her disabled mother, and working multiple jobs just to stay afloat. How you helped this mother find hope when she needed it most. That's up next.
5: We also had members who fought in the war to fight for the cause of liberty.
6: 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He's able to identify British intelligence agents and send that information on to Washington. 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
7: 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Then Naomi met a team from CBN Israel, and you helped put this family on a path to a better future.
8: In Jerusalem, single mother Naomi faces an overwhelming daily battle. She is the sole provider for her three children, while also caring for her disabled mother who fled the war in Ukraine. Despite juggling multiple jobs, the financial pressure is breaking her as the family struggles to get by in a tiny apartment.
9: We have two bedrooms. My son and I sleep on the couch in the living room. My mother is in one bedroom, and the girls share a bedroom. My son's been asking for a desk where he can do his homework. We need more space, but it's hard to find something we can afford that also fits our needs. Because my mom is disabled.
8: For years, Naomi carried this impossible burden all by herself.
9: We live from paycheck to paycheck. The budget is very tight. Sometimes the budget isn't enough.
8: Hope arrived when a medical team referred Naomi to CBN Israel. We quickly stepped in, providing food, covering overdue bills, and investing in a new future by paying for Naomi to train for a better job.
9: I'm so grateful that I can study now. I feel so good inside. I'm so hopeful. It's a great thing that you're doing. You're helping people in such a noble way. I think everyone is very grateful. I know why I'm simply speechless.
7: 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Say, yes, I want to be a part of it. I want to be a part of helping people in Israel. Well, we close with this wonderful word from Leviticus, which inspired the revolution, also inspired the civil rights movement. Proclaim liberty throughout all the land to all its inhabitants. God bless you. We'll see you next week.
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0: And we see God is demonstrating that, like, once again in the ritual, the reminding, the remembrance of the Passover lamb, he is inserting himself into the metaphor and he's saying, I'm the lamb slain from the foundations of the world. Good morning. I'm so grateful that you've joined us today with our teaching ministry out of Bel Air Church. My name is Erica Faye Gottfredson, and I am the Director of Family Ministries. And today we're going to continue our sermon series on remembrance, this call by God to remember, to rehearse, to return to meditate upon his character, his goodness, as we engage with God from a, not just an intellectual space, but a heart attachment. And today I'll be focusing on remembering the Lamb and understanding the nature and character of God as we explore the journey that God takes us out from Genesis all the way to Revelation of the symbol that he has chosen to introduce his nature and character to us. I'll be reading two passages today, and the first one will be out of Exodus 12, 1 through 14. The Lord said to Moses and Aaron in the land of Egypt, "This month shall mark for you the beginning of months. It shall be the first month of the year for you. Tell the whole congregation of Israel that on the 10th of this month, they are to take a lamb for each family, a lamb for each household. If a household is too small for a whole lamb, it shall join its closest neighbor in obtaining one. The lamb shall be divided in portion to the number of people who eat it. Your lamb shall be without blemish, a year old male. You may take it from the sheep or from the goats. You shall keep it until the 14th day of this month. Then the whole assembled congregation of Israel shall slaughter it at twilight. They shall take some of the blood and put it on the two doorposts and the lintel of the houses in which they eat. They shall eat the lamb that same night. They shall eat it roasted over the fire with unleavened bread and bitter herbs. Do not eat any of it raw or boiled in water, but roasted over the fire with its head, legs, and inner organs. You shall let none of it remain until the morning. Anything that remains until the morning you shall burn. This is how you shall eat it, your loins girded, your sandals on your feet, and your staff in your hand, and you shall eat it hurriedly. It is the Passover of the Lord. For I will pass through the land of Egypt that night, and I will strike down every firstborn in the land of Egypt, both human beings and animals, on all and all the gods of Egypt I will execute judgment. I am the Lord. The blood shall be a sign for you on the houses where you live. When I see the blood, I will pass over you, and no plague shall destroy you when I strike the land of Egypt. This day shall be a day of remembrance for you. You shall celebrate it as a festival to the Lord. Throughout your generations, you shall observe it as a perpetual ordinance." Our second scripture will be out of Luke 22, 14 through 20. "When the hour came, he took his place at the table and the apostles with him. He said to them, 'I have eagerly desired to eat this Passover with you before I suffer. For I tell you, I will not eat it until it is fulfilled in the kingdom of God.' Then he took a cup, and after giving thanks, he said, 'Take this and divide it amongst yourselves. For I tell you that from now on, I will not drink of the fruit of the vine until the kingdom of God comes.' Then he took a loaf of bread, and when he had given thanks, he broke it and gave it to them, saying, 'This is my body, which is given for you. Do this in remembrance of me.' And he did the same with the cup after supper, saying, 'This cup that is poured out for you is the new covenant in my blood. But see, the one who betrays me is with me, and his hand is on the table. For the Son of Man is going as it has been determined, but woe to the one by whom he is betrayed.' They began to ask one another which of them it would be that would do this." This, my friends, is a reading of God's word. And as we say every week, thanks be to God. Today, we're focusing on the icon, the metaphor, the image of a lamb. This was the primary metaphor, iconography that God himself has chosen throughout scripture to clarify and dignify and also explain the nature of his heart, the nature of his son. And it's so important, as we read in both these passages, both Exodus and Luke, there is a command to remember this, to stay present with it, to have our attention fully fixed upon it. And I believe part of that is because of the wisdom of science that creates neuroplasticity in the sense of, like, as we continue to behold something, as we continue to return to something, as we continue to meditate and focus and fixate our heart and our affection upon something, it actually creates neural pathways, neural structures, synapses get connected within our brain where faith becomes entwined within the very neuroscience of our bodies. Because God understands that we are spoken to through image, through iconography, through the senses. A child codes the whole world from 0 to 5 through the senses, what they smell, what they touch, what they taste, what they see. And all of that becomes the coding in their brain to understand their worldview, to understand what is it that they expect, their belief systems. And that, I believe, is the heart behind why we've been in this series of remembering. Because we're actually engaging with God. It says that we want to love the Lord with all of our heart, soul, and our mind, right? How do we renew and transform our mind? We rehearse, we repeat, we focus on, we meditate. And I believe that as we explore today, this adventure today, as we go into the topic of the Lamb and what God is trying to say, may our brain, may our heart, may our emotions become intertwined with the very nature and character of God himself. It's very interesting that God, out of all the animals of creation, chooses a lamb, a baby, to be his image, his mascot, the thing that he wants to focus in on as the declaration of his character. See, it wasn't uncommon throughout history and civilizations that for them to use mythology and the character of animals to signify the strengths and the cultural values that their community put in place. In Greece, the mythology often focused on animals of courage and strength. Zeus was oftentimes interpreted as an eagle because of the flight and the ability to oversee things. In Egypt, the lion represented ferocity. In Chinese mythology, the dragon was the highest power. These images, these pictures, these animals, this mythology are pictures that command, control, subdue, take over. They fly in the sky. They rage war. And they are able to conquer even the greatest depths of the ocean. And yet our God chooses a lamb. I don't know about you, but if you're in a fight, would you choose a lamb or an eagle? Would you choose a lamb or a dragon? I don't know. What is God trying to say? And that is the question that we're going to be meditating upon today. Why did God choose a lamb? And it's so fascinating because God is so poetic. He is such a mystery. He says in Revelation 13, 18, that the Lamb slain before the foundation of the world. So before everything was even created, anything spoken into existence, there was a Lamb slain. Isn't that fascinating that even before language was created, even before a lamb was brought into existence, God had already defined his nature and character to be a lamb slain, not just a lamb, but a lamb slain. What does that mean? It's a mystery. It's almost like God himself is a poem that he is inviting us to discover the depth of what he's trying to say. And he's not giving language because language is constructed. Language is limited. He's giving an image because there is impossibility to the levels of depth under this image. And so we're going to spend some time ruminating and spending some time focusing on what is it. And I love the work of Peter Gizzi. In one of his quotes, he says, "The role of the poet is to remain a mystery in the face of violence." A lamb slain. Violence, implying violence. Innocence slain, implying innocence. Unjustly retaliated against, unjustly condemned, unjustly harmed. And God, Jesus, he's kind of like a poet. He's a mystery in the midst of all of these things. He's asking us, would you seek me out? Would you desire to see me, to understand me? And we see this metaphor, this simile rage throughout scripture. It is all there. It is present. And it starts in Genesis. We open up the book. God has created this lavish garden. His children, Adam and Eve, lack for nothing. They're his best friends. They're naked. They're unashamed. They walk through the garden. They have access to everything. Every day, Jesus comes, the Father comes down, and it says that he walks with them. There was a communion. There was a coming down. There was an intimacy, a face-to-face. God's intention was always to be face-to-face with man and woman. It was an invitation to divine friendship, to connection, to holding hands, to being present with each other, to having no veil between them, right? That was always the original plan. And God says to them, you will lack for nothing. I have given you everything you should ever need. Feast yourself on me. And yet, my one boundary, do not take from the tree of the knowledge of good and evil. For when you do, your eyes will be open to what? Not just knowledge, but evil. You see, it was a protective statement. It was a heart that said, no, I don't want you to ever understand the depth of evil. I don't ever want you to ever understand what violence is. Would you trust me? Would you see me rightly? Would you believe me that what I offer you is good? And yet the snake saw his opportunity. He saw his opportunity to cast doubt and to say, is God really that good? Is your friendship really that fulfilling? You're missing something. You see, Adam and Eve had no coding. They had no understanding of what violence was. They had no understanding of what evil was. And so Satan, entering into a snake, deceived them. And when they are found, God comes down to the garden. He's asking, where are you? And they hide. This is the first time of broken relationship. God, his intention of being face to face, his creation is now turning in shame and saying, I don't want to be seen. And instead of owning their mistake, they blame each other. And it's in that moment that God has to change the story because he does not want his creation to live in violence and evil forever, the understanding of it forever. And so we see the first shedding of a lamb. They actually, according to tradition, that they were actually, an animal was killed so that they could be clothed. And it was in tradition, it's most likely a lamb. So we see the first lamb slain physically. We had the lamb slain before the foundation of the earth. Then we see a metaphor and the actuality of the Garden of Eden, that a lamb is slain. And then we walk into Exodus, which is what we read today, right? Where Israel is in the throes of oppression and exile and empire. They're at the mercy of a deliverer. And God is dealing with a empire, and he is saying, repent, turn to me, stop following false gods, but if you won't, I will come in judgment. And what do we see happen? God invites them to slay a lamb. And this time, he introduces something really fascinating. It's not just about slaying a lamb. It's about feasting on the lamb that was slain. Sit around the table. Think about this. Did you know that the neuroscience of the dinner table has been researched thoroughly? That there is a connection that happens. There is an attachment that happens. And what are they thinking about as they are eating, ingesting this lamb that was slain so that they will be protected that night? It is something has given itself over. Something has poured itself out, we call kenotic love, that comes out of Philippians, that Jesus, having emptied himself, this lamb, this innocent lamb, has emptied itself, and now it's being feasted on in the context of community. And that evening, because of its sacrifice, they will wake up. You see, this ritual was in place every year. God even says in the text of Exodus, right, start your year with this. In remembrance, remember that unconditional love is what covers you. A love that you never earned. A love that you never fought for. A love that costs you nothing is what protects you. And it's an image and a metaphor of what God is going to do. And the entire ritual becomes a sacrificial system of the reminder for the people of Israel that you live in the light of somebody's pouring out. Your sin, your shame, your pain is covered by somebody else's offering. And then we see another glimpse of this metaphor in Isaiah 53:10. He had no beauty or majesty to attract us to him, nothing in his appearance that we should desire him. He was despised and rejected by mankind, a man of suffering, familiar with pain. He was led like a lamb to the slaughter, and as a sheep before its shearers is silent, so did he not open his mouth. God brings it up, the metaphor, and he's saying it's not just a lamb, an animal, it's going to be a human. Somebody is coming that is going to reflect this unconditional kenotic love that is going to pour itself out for you, for your life, to be restored and repaired, for that connection to walk face to face in the Garden of Eden again, for that connection to be repaired, right? And then we see hundreds of years later of silence. God is silent. He is waiting. He's kind of like that pause before he moves. And what takes place? The Roman Empire comes crashing in. It was one of the most efficient killing machines the ancient world had ever seen. And it ruled through three instruments of terror: the sword, military conquest and occupation, the cross, a public torture and execution that staged as a political theater to tell you, don't you dare speak up against Rome. And finally, Caesar, the divine ruler who demanded your worship, your allegiance, and your money. You see, Rome was concerned with power. Rome was concerned with empire. Rome said, submit or be crushed and be humiliated in the process. And this, my friends, is how Jesus decides to show up as a lamb. God sending himself, his very nature as a baby, limiting himself to crying. The word of God can't even speak anymore. And where is he born? He's born in a manger. Isn't that funny? What do mangers do? You get fed. Animals feed themselves. Once again, these repetitions: lamb, feeding, nourishing, loving, right? Don't miss it. Don't miss this metaphor, right? That Jesus, in his very act of delivery, appears in a manger, a feeding trough, a place of provision, of nourishing. See, Jesus is a mystery. He didn't come like we thought he would. He quietly slipped in. He is our poetic symbol of the Lamb. And he goes about his life, obscure and unknown, as a businessman, getting trained up in stoneworking. He doesn't have anything that he's flashy. He's not walking around, look at me. And yet one day, his best friend, John the Baptist, who I believe is, in my opinion, one of my favorite human beings. He's been commissioned to prepare the way for the Messiah, to prepare the way for Israel to understand who it is being sent to them as a deliverer. And he has been waiting and fasting, and he hasn't drank anything his entire life because he is fixated and focused on the promise over his life that he will usher in. He will prepare the way for the Messiah to come. And what happens? All of a sudden, his cousin Jesus, the boy that he grew up with, his best friend who he was attached to, he sees the revelation of who he truly is, and he declares, there he is, the Lamb who takes away the sin of the world. This is the first moment in the New Testament where we see the connection of the Old Testament sacrificial system, placed the mantle placed upon Jesus, the preparing that this man is unlike anything you've ever seen. He's not what you think he is. He's a mystery. And Jesus comes out swinging in his ministry, his public ministry, and he does everything opposite of what the religious leaders and power would do. He chooses teenage business owners. He chooses tax collectors. He chooses men and women who do not fit the pedigree of God's counsel to become his inner circle. He chooses to eat with prostitutes, dine with sinners. He heals the sick. He touches the leper. He casts out demons. He is unafraid of anything. He's got true power, right? He's not controlling or crushing or dividing or conquering. He's releasing. As Isaiah 61 says, the ministry of reconciliation. As Isaiah 61 says, he set the captive free. He also does a ministry of reconciliation, right? And then we see him owning this title. He is unlike anything. This is the Lamb of God. He comes into empire. He comes into oppression, and he serves. He doesn't fight with the same weapons. The weapons that the empire have, he wants nothing to do with. He flips it upside down and he says in the Beatitudes, blessed are the poor in spirit, for theirs is the kingdom of heaven. He sets up a constitution. He sets up a culture. He sets up the definition of what true glory and power are. It's a lamb in the midst of wolves, of lions, a lamb that is confident in kenotic love, a kenotic love that will transform the human heart to attachment, friendship, back to the Garden of Eden, communion with God. See, God was more interested in connection than he was in control. He wasn't there. He isn't here to control us, manipulate us. He came to set us free. And we find ourselves at the Passover. Jesus is gathering his friends. Everybody in the room is unqualified according to human standards. And he says, I want to tell you a secret. It's me. Drink my blood. Eat my body. I'm about to pour out myself. See, the table was his classroom. It was this place of connection. It was a place of attachment. The table is a place where it actually scientifically is a biological and physiological attachment environment. It is a place where oxytocin, the love hormone, is released. Eating together triggers the release of this chemical, and it's often called the bonding hormone, which promotes trust and attachment between people, between God and his creation. You see, eating a family-style meal together releases the release of oxytocin at levels similar to those released during breastfeeding, a moment that science considers one of the most powerful bonding events a child and a caregiver will ever experience. And that experience of that early infant caregiver attachment organizes the brain to define the child's cognitive and emotional development. It improves communication, fosters closeness, and it enhances the awareness that I am supported, that I am the beloved. And you see, Jesus is giving an icon, a metaphor, a mystery. It's not about an animal. It's about me. You're attaching to me, my heart, to God, not to an animal. And I love what the work of Jim Wilder says is, how does the brain develop an identity at a normal human maturity? The human identity systems in the brain generate our emotional reactions to life, reactions that often lack Christ-like character. You see, identity and normal human maturity comes through safe, loving, relational attachments. And we see God is demonstrating that once again in the ritual, the reminding, the remembrance of the Passover lamb. He is inserting himself into the metaphor and he's saying, I'm the lamb slain from the foundations of the world. I loved you before you even knew you needed me. I had a redemption plan before you even made a mistake. And I am here to pour out my love, to do a kenotic, a revealing of a love that is unconditional. You can't earn it. You can't work for it. You don't deserve it. And yet at the dinner table, we are bringing back into fellowship, into connection. He brought men and women together over around the table to focus around his love, his kenotic love, a remembrance, and not just a remembrance mentally, but the eating, the ingesting. And he's saying, eat me, eat, drink my blood. That is what he's saying, to make it nourish you in the same ways that Adam and Eve would eat from the garden. Eat of me. Understand that unconditional love is exactly what God wants to demonstrate through this entire experience. And then we see him go to the cross. We see him pour out his life, the most resilient man on the planet. He did not have his life taken from him. He's very clear about that. He says, I am pouring out my life so that one day you'll get it. One day you'll understand what power is, fortitude, strength, resilience in the face of violence. He was a mystery in the face of violence. The Roman Empire didn't understand him. His disciples didn't understand him. Nobody understood him because man does not think like God. God is a self-giving love. He is a pouring out. He is not a controlling, manipulative emperor. He is a lamb slain from the foundations of the earth. And I love it in Revelations. We end all of Scripture with the same metaphor. John is seated in the heavenly place of the throne room of God. And one of the elders cries out to him. And he says to him, John, do not weep. See, the Lion of the tribe of Judah, the Root of David, has triumphed. He is able to open the scroll and its seven seals. Then I saw a lamb looking as if it had been slain, standing at the center of the throne, encircled by the four living creatures and the elders. The lamb had seven horns and seven eyes, which are the seven spirits of God sent out into all the earth. Don't miss it. The elder said, look at the Lion of the tribe of Judah. But what did John see? A lamb slain. What is God saying? Power, the center of the universe, true godliness and empire qualities are kenotic love poured out for those that he is attached to. And the Bible ends with this image, the image of the marriage supper of the Lamb in Revelation 19:19, where we ultimately share a communion where God restores walking in the garden with his beloved. My friends, this is the importance of why we must remember to focus on the kenotic love of God that transforms us. Because that is our beloved, our birthright, not because we earned it, but because he is that good. Lord, we surrender to you, God. We ask you, God, that in this revelation of your unconditional, poured out love, we would be transformed, God, that we would become mature Christ-like believers who look like you, who talk like you, who speak like you, God, who walk like you and invite others into the same table of communion that you have so generously invited us to. In Jesus' name, amen.
1: 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We have two different services in the morning on Sundays. 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God bless you.

0: The preceding program was sponsored by Bel Air Church.
1: I got into a serious relationship, but his family was like involved in Santeria. They would do like Ouija boards and like, I mean, everything that you can think of like occult, like they were in it. And I feel like something just like sit on me. Like I was like shaking, crying. I just called out to Jesus. From that moment, I felt like God took it and was like, I'm gonna heal you.
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8: No caves?
12: No caves, too dangerous. 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
8: No swimming?
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8: No hiking?
13: 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And no one touches my megaphone.
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8: Rules, rules, rules. 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
14: Look! Here is some excellent firewood, Chris.
8: Yeah, great. All right.
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8: 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I mean, further down this path.
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0: the right way, Chris.
1: Joy, look! A cave! How cool is that?
0: Chris, you heard the rules. We're not supposed to...
1: Hey, rules were made to be broken. Come on.
0: Chris, what if we get lost?
1: Trust me, we won't get lost. Chris?
0: Nice going, Daniel Boone. Now we're lost.
1: We are not lost. Giz, use your GPS to guide us back to the entrance.
2: I would love to, Chris, but the cave walls are blocking all incoming and outgoing signals. I can still make popcorn, though.
0: Oh, I guess losing our way is all part of the fun of breaking the rules, huh?
2: Superbook! Stay behind!
3: I am taking you to meet a people who lose their way until they learn the rewards of following the rules.
0: You know, just once I'd like to land on a nice soft sofa.
2: My geosensors indicate we are in the Sinai Desert, and the time is the second millennium B.C.
0: Whoa! Pine Mountain Campground without the pines!
4: It has been 2 months since you brought us from Egypt, and all we have found is hunger and thirst!
1: Giz, do a face recognition scan. See if you can identify anybody in that group.
2: My computer face match reveals the man in the middle is Moses, leader of the Israelites.
5: But how can we survive?
6: We have no food to feed our families.
7: And no water to drink. Please, you must have faith. Did God not provide us with quail when we were hungry last? God has promised my brother Moses...
6: We were better off as slaves. At least the Egyptians fed us daily.
8: Yes!
6: He has not brought us out here to die. Trust that the Lord will provide. He has said, I will send bread down from heaven like rain.
2: Wow. I hope it doesn't rain eggs. That could hurt.
9: Moses! Moses, look! No!
2: Is it snowing?
6: Zechariah, what is all the noise?
9: Parts of camp have been covered with these flakes. They must have rained down from heaven last night.
0: Usually Gizmo tastes better with a little cream cheese.
2: No, do not give them any ideas, Joy.
1: What is this stuff?
6: It is called manna, and it is just as the Lord promised. Bread enough for all!
10: Yes, now the job! Everyone, please! Come take some!
6: Zechariah, gather up this manna. Then tell everyone in camp to collect some for themselves. But no more than they need for one day, for the Lord has so ordained it.
0: We'll help you.

0: Amazing. Which tribe is he from?
1: Moses, why is it God speaks only to you?
2: He is our God, too. We want to see him.
1: How can we trust that you are telling him all of our needs? The bread does not help us if we die of thirst.
0: Will you ever have faith?

0: Soon we will be at Mount Sinai. There I will again ask for God's guidance.
1: How can we be sure that Moses even knows where he is taking us? I think he's leading us in circles.
2: Boy, some people sure don't sound very grateful for being freed from slavery.
3: It has been difficult for everyone. As slaves, we were always being told how to live. When to wake up, when to go to sleep, what work to do, and what we could eat. Lots of rules.
1: Yeah, don't you just hate that?
3: But now that we're free, with no rules to guide us, it is sometimes hard to know what to do, or even what's right and wrong.
1: Hey, no rules sounds great to me.
4: Tell the children of Israel, you saw what I did in Egypt, and you know how I brought you here to me, just as a mighty eagle carries its young. Now, if you will obey me and keep my covenant, you will be my own special treasure from among all the peoples on earth, for all the earth belongs to me, and you shall be to me
0: a kingdom of priests and a holy nation. Thus said the Lord. Do you agree? Will you keep our covenant, our agreement with God, and know that He will keep His agreement with His people?
5: We will do everything the Lord has commanded.
0: Then prepare yourselves. God has instructed me to consecrate you this day and tomorrow. Wash your clothes and be ready on the third day, for on the third day the Lord will come down upon Mount Sinai in the sight of all His people.
6: Great. Maybe God can tell me how I can get us out of that cave when Superbook takes us back to Pine Mountain.
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0: Remember, everyone, the Lord has given us rules for this holy day. No one may go near the mountain or touch it while He is upon it.
1: Just no getting away from this rule stuff.
4: Accept me. Do not make idols that look like anything in the sky or on earth or in the ocean under the earth.
0: Listen, the Lord is giving us His commandments.
8: Moses, if you speak to us, we will listen. But do not let God speak to us, or we will die.

With the blood of this burnt offering, I consecrate this altar which the Lord commanded me to build. God has called me to the top of the mountain to receive his commandments. Joshua will go with me. Aaron, I leave you in charge.

0: to be broken.
1: Oh, man. This is bad.
2: All right, all right. Gather your gold earrings and trinkets.
3: Forbidden us from going up onto the mountain.
4: Hey, wait! We don't have to go on the mountain. We've got Gizmo.
5: Oh, me? Go up there? I just remembered. I'm late for my piano lessons and I have to...
4: No, you can find Moses from here, Giz, with your super telescopic infrared smoke filtering laser vision eyesight. Come on!
3: How is he doing this?
5: Nothing there, rocks there, more rocks, rock, rock, rock, Moses, rock.
3: Gizmo!
5: Moses, I found him!

0: you out of Egypt, where you were slaves. Do not worship any god except me. Do not make idols that look like anything in the sky, or on earth, or in the ocean under the earth. You must not misuse the name of the Lord your God. The Lord will not let you go unpunished if you misuse his name. Remember to observe the Sabbath day by keeping it holy. You have 6 days each week for your ordinary work, but the seventh day is a Sabbath day of rest. Honor your father and mother. Then you will live a long, full life in the land the Lord your God is giving you. Do not murder. Be faithful in marriage. Do not steal. Do not tell lies about others. Do not desire to possess anything that belongs to another person. Not a house, a wife, a husband, a slave, an ox, a donkey, or anything else. Quick, go down the mountain. Your people whom you brought from the land of Egypt have corrupted themselves. Now leave me alone, so my fierce anger can blaze against them, and I will destroy them. Then I will make you, Moses, into a great nation.
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0: Troy. I'll be back in a minute. Aaron, are you all right?
1: My weakness as a leader allowed so many to be led astray. Last night, as I stood at the altar, I asked God's forgiveness.
0: And he will forgive you, right?
1: Chris, if there is one thing of which I am certain, it is that God is good to us. Even in our weakest moments, his love never fails.

Behold, I make a covenant to perform miracles for you that have never been seen anywhere on earth. Neighboring nations will stand in fear and know that I was the one who did these marvelous things. But you must do what I command you today.

0: The Lord God has forgiven his people. Now, O Israel, listen to the statutes and the judgments which I teach you to observe, that you may live and go in and possess the land which the Lord God of your fathers is giving you. The Lord has told us it is now time to leave Sinai and to journey to the land of milk and honey.
1: Chris, we're going back. You never got to ask God for directions.

0: Guys, I'm really sorry about this. I disobeyed the rules and I kind of switched the trail sign around to take us off the main path.
1: Why would you do that, Chris?
0: I was tired of having to follow all those rules. But I guess the park's rules are here to protect us. And when we ignore them, well, everything kind of breaks down.
2: I'm glad you realize that, son.
0: Dad! Mom! You found us!
2: Thanks to Ranger Granger here.
3: Oh, it was nothing, really. Just used the basic rules of tracking, which I followed to the letter.
4: And it didn't hurt that Gizmo was leaking oil when you guys left the trail.
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6: Cool? 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Tell them, Professor, without the proper hydraulic oils, my system will overheat, leading to the likelihood of malfunction and...
0: Relax, Giz. I meant cool. Now we can follow your oil trail back out.
6: Right! 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
1: 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Eliab!
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0: Samuel, the great prophet.
1: I told you he couldn't be the one you sought. He's a child. Look again at my eldest, Eliab.
2: No. The Lord has chosen this one. David, you have been chosen to one day be king of Israel.
3: No, he's never. It's just...

0: makes you so special.
1: I'm gonna be the guitarist for our school band, Quantum. Why are you even bothering to audition?

0: You sound okay out here, Quantum, but that's different than playing in front of a crowd!
1: Mr. Johnson? The first auditioner for school band guitarist is Chris Quantum! Go ahead, Chris. Show him what you can do. Come on, Chris. What are you doing? You play all the time.
2: Yeah, but not in front of, you know, people.

0: I don't ever want to see this guitar again.
1: Chris! It is so good to have you home.
2: Chris walked out on his audition.
0: Oh, you said you wouldn't tell anyone.
3: What? I only told Gizmo. He's a robot. He doesn't count.
1: I have what you need right here.
3: Come on, Chris. Once Gizmo fixes your string, there's still time to go back and finish the audition.
0: Forget it. It was your idea for me to audition in the first place. And it was a bad idea. I'm through playing forever.
3: You know you don't mean that. You just had a little stage fright, that's all.
0: No, Todd was right. I can play by myself, but I haven't got what it takes to make the band and play for crowds of people.

0: one who has been given special gifts from God. May you have eyes to see and ears to hear.
1: Superbook, we don't have time for this!
2: Giz, does anything look familiar?
3: I know I have seen you before. I am registering a strange creature! Warning! Warning!
1: Can it, Gizmo. Just do an info scan and tell us where and when we are.
3: My geosensors indicate we are outside Bethlehem. I detect two armies about 8 miles south-southwest. And we are approximately 3,000 years ago.
2: Armies, huh? That could be cool.
1: Armies aren't cool.
3: Would an attacking bear be cool?
1: Why would a bear attack us?
3: Don't ask me! Ask the bear!
2: Gizmo, assume defensive posture!

0: Whoa, you killed the bear with that? I gotta get me one of those.
1: Nice to see that my defensive posture still works.
2: Yagez, you were a big help. Who are you?
3: I'm David.
2: I'm Joy.
0: Hey, I'm Chris.
1: I'm hungry. What? I haven't eaten today.
0: Hey, thanks for the save.
3: You might want to stay away from bears in the future.
0: Where are you headed?
3: I'm on my way to bring food to my brothers who are fighting against the Philistines.
0: Excellent! Hey, guys, let's check it out!
2: He won't play his guitar in front of a few kids, but he'll walk right into a war zone. Sure, why not?
0: So, have you ever been in a battle like your brothers?
3: My family thinks I'm too small to fight. They think I'm only good enough for tending sheep.
2: Hey, Gizmo, listen up. You gotta figure out a way to get us home. Chris has to get back to school before the band audition is over.
1: Joy, you know we cannot go home until Superbook takes us.
2: Oh, but there must be some way we've never tried. Giz, it's important.
1: Well, we could experiment with Einstein's theory of relativity.
2: Really?
1: If I travel faster than the speed of light, I should move forward in time.
3: Your friend is a strange one.
0: Oh, you don't know the half of it.
3: The Israelite camp is just below us. Can he disguise himself?
1: I do not need a disguise. I am proud of what I am.
3: If you go down there in your armor, they will force you to fight.
1: Fight? Why, I'm just a poor shepherd boy.
2: Cute. Chicken.
0: What was that?
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6: You don't look so tough. I'll take you on with one hand.
5: Did you think I meant fight me? I meant fight Goliath, the giant of Gath!
7: Bow down at my feet, O Israel! Nothing can save you now! Your god can do nothing for you!
8: What are you doing here, baby brother?
3: Eliab!
8: We have no use for you. Go tend your flock.
3: What did I do? I was only asking.
8: Leave! This is no place for a child!
3: Doesn't the army know why they're here? Is there not a cause? If none of them will fight this giant, then I will.
0: What?
2: David, you don't have to do this.
3: I've been chosen by the Lord, and my time has come.
9: Our armies are paralyzed. They send out their strongest, and we send out ours. He who wins the battle wins the war. Do we not have anyone willing to fight this warrior?
10: My lord, someone is here to challenge the Philistine giant. He himself is a giant. Among sheep, David. the Shepherd Boy.
9: This is no time for jesting. Take the boy away.
3: My lord, I am not afraid of any Philistine.
9: What can one child do?
3: What can one child not do when that child goes with God? My lord, God has already delivered me from bears and from lions. He gave me the strength to overcome them. He too will give me strength over this Philistine.
9: You would stand alone?
3: No. God will be with me.
9: As you wish.
10: This is madness.
9: Enough! It is as I say. Tomorrow, you will meet Goliath on the battlefield. David, may God go with you.

0: Oh, that's pretty cool.
1: Do you play?
0: Used to.
1: Why did you stop?
0: People might not like the way I play.
1: Well, who do you play for? Other people? Me, I play for the one that gave me the skill. I play for God.
0: I kind of wish I had my guitar now. Thanks, Giz.

0: All right, that kicked!
1: You play as if touched by the creator himself.
0: Thanks, so do you.
1: And if he gave you those gifts, Chris, should you not use them to his glory?
0: I suppose. David, if everyone else doesn't think you can win against Goliath, what makes you so sure you can?
1: I know in my heart God is with me. He'll give me strength when I need it most. It is just like music. If you use the gifts he's given you, you never need to be afraid to play.
0: So, if God gives you the ability, then the size of the giant, or the size of the audience, doesn't matter?
1: I think you're getting it.
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1: I can't wear the armor.
3: All right. Then at least take my shield.
1: The Lord will be my shield.

0: he looks so alone out there?
1: Oh, he's not alone.
2: So, do we have anyone to battle Goliath today? I'm taking numbers.
3: I will fight him.
2: I'm sorry. You're so small. Come on, people! I asked for a warrior, and you send me this?
3: Do you fear the least of Israel?
2: All right, then. Goliath! Breakfast is served!
4: My brother is going to get himself killed. Maybe I should...
3: deliver you into my hands. Soon the bodies of your army will be food for the birds of the air.
5: For that child, I'll slice you open, then grind your bones until they are dust. Stand still so I can kill you.
3: No, the battle is the Lord's. You will not strike me today.
6: You're going to die.
3: You come to me with sword and spear, but I come to you in the name of the Lord of Hosts.
5: Your God is weak!

0: My god is not weak.
1: Said he couldn't do it, but he did it with God's help.

0: Are we where I think we are? Oh, the auditions are over.
1: Well, who do you play for? I play for God.
0: So, if God gives you the ability, then the size of the giant, or the size of the audience, doesn't matter? Gizmo, my guitar.
2: Go get him, Chris.
3: What do you want?
0: Everyone? My string broke earlier, and, actually, I was really nervous. And, well, what I'm saying is, I'd like another shot at the audition.
3: No way!

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0: Boy, it sure feels so good to relax. With wind on my visor and a song in my semiconductor, having a well-deserved rest from my adventures with Superbook. Ah, this is the life. Uh-oh, but I am running out of this delicious Blendtastic smoothie, and the other one I have ordered is not here yet. Where is it? Oh, hi guys. I am just getting away from it all to clear my cache, reset, and reboot. But you know, nothing beats a smoothie on a warm summer's day, right? Say, I wonder if that is my smoothie arriving now. Ooh, that is a strange way to deliver a smoothie. Wait a minute. There is a bottle in this box, and there is a message in this bottle in the box. A message in the bottle? Is that a clue to our next adventure? Why am I whispering? Here is what it says.
1: Dear Gizmo, I loved your last adventure. I learned so much about kindness that I thought I should ask you a question. The new version of the game Super Truck Mixplosion arrives next Tuesday. My mom says that I can get the old version now, but that if I want the new version, I must wait a whole 2 weeks. What should I do? Thanks, Gizmo. Your friend, Owen.
0: Hi, Owen. What a predicament. Thank you for sending me this message in such a creative and antiquated way. Your question must be urgent if you used a drone. I know sometimes I get discombobulated when my virtual coffee app takes too long to boot up. It is especially difficult when it is something that you really want and have been dreaming about. The anticipation drains my batteries. But sometimes waiting is the most exciting part. Owen has reminded me of an important word that I wanted to tell you about. Patience. I remember seeing that word in my trusty Superbook Bible app, which is already on my server. Ah, here we go. My wonderful Superbook Bible app lists the word patience as a fruit of the Spirit from the book of Galatians, chapter 5, verses 22 and 23. But the Holy Spirit produces this kind of fruit in our lives. Love, joy, peace, patience, kindness, goodness, faithfulness, gentleness, and self-control. There it is, right in the middle of the list. Patience! If you do not know, when the Bible talks about fruit of the Spirit, it is talking about the wonderful qualities that God produces in our life when we trust Him and obey His Word. When was a time you needed patience?
2: Well, I have a lot of younger cousins, 9 of them, so you need a lot of patience to deal with all of them.
3: I had to do something called reading buddies, which is when you went to, like, kindergarten or first graders, like, class, and you had to, like, read to them. I needed patience with them because they would constantly hit me.
4: Whenever I'm waiting in line to get breakfast.
5: I did, like, a big Spanish test, and my Spanish teacher said that we had to wait a whole entire week, and I am very impatient.
6: Well, when we were going here, it was a long drive, and I had to wait and wait and wait in the traffic.
7: When I was waiting in the line to get pizza at school.
8: Like, if you're ordering something, it says, oh, it's going to ship, like, 3 to 5 days after you order it, you'll be like, okay, that's cool. I'm just going to have to be patient till then.
9: Sometimes I need to be more patient with my brother because, like, for example, this morning, he kept, like, poking me when I was trying to go to sleep because we left really early from the house, and then I got really mad at him.
10: Probably when I'm playing soccer, if, like, my team isn't, like, kicking up the ball to me.
11: When I was on a quiz, when I was studying, me and my mom, I would get frustrated really easily because, like, I just didn't get the concept that I was reading.
12: When we drove to Florida, we do that every once in a while, and it's like 14 hours, and you get really, really bored.
13: I was at a doctor's office. I was like 5 or 4, and it took like a long wait for me to get my checkup.
14: Sometimes I have to be patient waiting for my dad to come downstairs and play with me.
0: Wow! It sounds like patience really helped in those challenging situations. This reminds me of an exciting tale on the high seas stored in my memory banks. Have you heard of the Pirates of Impatience? No? Well then, aye, me hearties, lend me your ears. Arrgh!
15: Sit quietly, boys and girls, as I tell you the tale of Captain Dread-Red and his scallywag crew of sea dogs.
16: We're the pirates of impatience. We're rude and really bad. We're always in a hurry. And waiting makes us mad. Yo-ho!
15: Aye, there has never been a crew so thankless, pushy, and ill-tempered.
17: I'm first.
18: I want to be first.
19: Soon, lads, we will arrive at our secret island, where our treasure is buried.
20: We've been sailing for 10 minutes already. Where's the island?
17: Are we there yet?
21: I don't think the captain knows where the island is.
17: Shiver me timbers. We'll be stuck in this boat forever. It's been 11 minutes already.
20: I ran out of coffee and juice boxes. I said we make them walk the plank. Aye, mateys?
22: Walk the plank.
19: Don boy, you flea bit and sea biscuit. Have some patience. We'll see the island soon. I'm sure of it.
20: Now, what kind of captain is this? If me eyes don't see the island on the horizon, you'll be walking the plank, and that's for sure.
19: But I am your captain. Just have patience.
16: We're the pirates of impatience. We don't care about your rank. If we don't see the island, you're gonna walk the plank. Yo-ho!
19: The wind has died. We are becalmed. Oh, woe is me!
20: We'll never reach the island now. Tie him up, mates. He'll be walking the plank ere the sun sets.
19: Be patient, boys. The wind always comes, I hope.
20: Tie him up!
23: Oh, no! Poor Captain Dread-Red! When people do not have patience, they make bad decisions. I bet if we learn even more about patience, it will help us make better decisions, and we can avoid becoming like those salty sea dogs. Arrgh! I wonder, how do you become patient?
7: The way I become patient is I kind of try to get my mind off of it, and when I get my mind off of it, it kind of makes me more patient. Or sometimes I'll have my friends say, la-la. You're being impatient. Be patient. So they kind of like put me in check a little bit.
24: You just try to always think of the positive side of things.
25: When you wait and you don't get mad, you can get a reward from your parents and you also can get candy.
2: I become patient by taking a step back and just assessing the situation first and then coming back in being more patient and calm.
7: It's like something that you need to practice a lot for. You don't have patience out of nowhere.
11: Well, you could count to 10, maybe take 5 deep breaths, and think to yourself of what you're doing and why you're doing it.
10: I have to just tell myself that, like, it's just a mistake. Everyone makes it. Just move on from it and just stay calm, I guess.
9: And, like, you know, everyone has, like, a bad day, so, like, you just kind of have to live with that. And people like to hang around you more if you don't, like, get mad at them all the time. So I just try to be patient.
13: By just, like waiting for, like, your turn.
24: To become patient, you have to occupy yourself and forget about the thing that you're worried about.
7: Taking your time with everything, I guess.
6: So first, you have to breathe deep, and you have to just relax your body. And then you have to just pray, because God's going to do a miracle for you.
2: Ask God, and he'll help you be patient.
13: The way I become patient is I sit down somewhere, I take a breath, and then I say, okay, just wait. That's how I become patient.
23: Thanks, Superbook friends. The Bible tells us that God wants his children to have patience. In fact, when the fruit of the Spirit is growing in our lives, it honors the Lord and pleases him. Look at this Bible verse, Colossians 1:10. Then the way you live will always honor and please the Lord, and your lives will produce every kind of good fruit. All the while, you will grow as you learn to know God better and better. According to the Bible, when we have patience, we are behaving in the way God behaves towards us, his children. He is patient with us. ready to forgive and comfort us. Romans 15:5 tells us, "Now may the God of patience and comfort grant you to be like-minded toward one another, according to Christ Jesus." Can you think of a time when someone was patient with you?
25: I kept asking my mom to come downstairs, and I kept saying her name a bunch of times. And she was like, in her head, she told me that she was just going to keep being patient.
1: When me and my sister, because we love each other, but sometimes we get in fights. When we do, our mom, sometimes she's not patient, but a lot of times she is. And when she is, she's like, she takes a breath, she gets a cup of tea, and then she just deals with it.
3: Nobody's ever been patient with me.
10: Probably my parents, when I get bad grades on like a test or something, they're pretty patient with that.
11: My mom, usually when I do something really bad, like she'll calm herself down and really think I should treat her the way she would want me to treat me. And she was really nice about it, and she helped me.
7: When I was using the TV and my sister and brother were waiting for me to get off.
24: I would say my mom, she's patient with me a lot, for like all the time, because she asks me to do something and I don't do it.
2: So my parents have been patient with me by when I'm leaving my school, I kind of take a while, I'm talking to other people.
7: When I'm unloading the dishwasher, my parents always have to wait a while because I take really long.
4: I was doing some math and everybody else was finished, but I kind of like came in a little late. So she was being patient with me and she was able to wait for me to finish up my math homework.
23: Wow, that is so kind that people have shown you patience. Learning to be patient is like exercising a muscle. The more you do it, the stronger it gets. Life is full of opportunities to be patient. In fact, the Bible tells us that God uses our circumstances to test our faith and produce the fruit of patience in our lives. Here it is in James 1:2-4. My brethren, count it all joy when you fall into various trials, knowing that the testing of your faith produces patience. But let patience have its perfect work, that you may be perfect and complete, lacking nothing. Oh, it looks like we have a light breeze blowing. I have a feeling the wind will get stronger in time, enough for Captain Dread Red's ship to sail. Until then, my friend, Miss Tina, has a cool craft that will remind us to be patient. Hello, Miss Tina!
5: Arrgh!
8: Hey, Gizmo! Today we're going to do a craft that's going to take a little bit of patience to complete. We're making paper boats. The only thing you'll need for this craft is a piece of paper. So let's get started. The first thing you're going to do is fold the paper in half long ways. I like to use the back of my thumbnail to get the crease really nice and flat. Okay, now that it's folded in half, we're gonna open it back up and we're gonna fold it in half the other way. Then line up those corners. That crease really good. Now I'm going to turn it around so that

0: And now, remember how these pieces kind of flapped and opened up? Well, we're gonna take the top flap and fold it up to where you can't fold it anymore. And flatten it out. And flip the whole thing over and do the same on the other side. So you're gonna fold this piece up so it lines up with the first one. Just like that. Now we have this nice triangle, except there are these little flaps on the end. So we're gonna fold those in. So I'm gonna start with this side. Fold one side and fold the other. Bring this flap back up and you're gonna tuck those ends as well. So fold one side and then the other. So now we've got a triangle, but we're gonna turn it into a square. So turn it upside down, open the triangle and push out on those sides, flatten it out, so you have a square. And then next, we're gonna fold up each side so that the point lines up with the top corner of the square. And then you take the whole thing, flip it over, and do the same thing on the other side. Fold it up so that this top corner lines up. And get that crease really nice and flat. So now we have another triangle, and we're gonna turn it into another square. So turn it upside down, same thing as before. Open up that triangle, push out on the sides, and flatten it out. So now we have this nice little square, and this is the cool part. I'm gonna take these two pieces, see how they kinda wanna pull out like that? I'm gonna pull out on both sides of it, and just pull, pull, pull real tight as you can go, and then flatten it out, and then you push it back just a little bit. You know, give it some adjusting. And there's your boat. But boats are meant to be in the water, aren't they? So let's go see if this thing can float. Look at that, they really do float. Great job, everyone. Excellent patience.
1: 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Whoa!
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1: Sorry. Pardon me. Sorry. Excuse me.
3: Are you getting this?
1: Earn super points to win daily prizes, too. 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
7: Cucumbers, toothpicks, lifesavers, carrots, ranch, and cheese. If you want the snack, you'll need an adult to cut the vegetables. Now let's get started.
6: Oh yeah.
7: First, you scoop out your cucumbers.
6: How's yours guys looking?
8: Oh,
7: pretty good.
8: Way better than me. Now, we're gonna get our carrot and just put it in.
7: And then you get some ranch and then spread it around. I actually really like ranch.
8: I love ranch.
7: Yeah, with...
8: I like ranch with fries. I like ranch with burgers.
7: Oh, yeah.
9: Wait, ranch with fries?
7: Yeah, ranch with that. Yeah, that's really good.
8: Ranch with, like, chicken
7: wings
8: are so
7: good. I'm just gonna kind of...
9: What?
8: You've never had ranch with chicken wings?
9: No.
8: Wow. You've got to try it, bro. Here you go, Noella.
7: Thank you. Your toothpick.
9: This is so big. But...
7: Then you get a toothpick, and then you put it in the carrot.
8: Right.
7: Right here.
8: Okay, so now...
7: Yeah.

0: get your lifesaver.
1: Yep.
0: And put it onto your boat. Just in case anybody falls off. We want extra safe here.
2: Yes.
1: Yes. Yeah.
0: Thank you.
1: You're welcome.
0: This might be a little tough.
1: Try passing the toothpicks.
0: And then bringing this down like that.
1: I'm gonna get my chin.
0: Bending it back at the top. And boom.
3: What about the cheese?
1: It's getting covered with grit.
0: I think I call this done.
1: I put too much ranch. What this is
0: super good.
1: What if I put this on there? Oh, I need to do that last.
4: And that's how you make cucumber boats. Bye, Gizmo.
0: I'll take mine.
5: Thanks, Superbook friends. Those look delicious. I know it took a lot of patience to make them. All this patience and waiting is going to make my fruit smoothie taste even sweeter. Speaking of waiting, here is a story about a son who was tired of waiting to be on his own, so he took his inheritance and left. It is also about his father who waited patiently for his impatient son to come home.
6: To illustrate the point further, Jesus told them this story. A man had two sons. The younger son told his father, "I want my share of your estate now, before you die." So his father agreed to divide his wealth between his sons. A few days later, this younger son packed all his belongings and moved to a distant land. And there he wasted all his money in wild living. About the time his money ran out, a great famine swept over the land, and he began to starve. He persuaded a local farmer to hire him, and the man sent him into his fields to feed the pigs. The young man became so hungry that even the pods he was feeding the pigs looked good to him. But no one gave him anything. When he finally came to his senses, he said to himself, "At home, even the hired servants have food enough to spare, and here I am dying of hunger. I will go home to my father and say, 'Father, I have sinned against both heaven and you, and I am no longer worthy of being called your son. Please take me on as a hired servant.' So he returned home to his father. And while he was still a long way off, his father saw him coming. Filled with love and compassion, he ran to his son, embraced him, and kissed him. His son said to him, 'Father, I have sinned against both heaven and you, and I am no longer worthy of being called your son.' But his father said to the servants, 'Quick, bring the finest robe in the house and put it on him. Get a ring for his finger and sandals for his feet. And kill the calf we have been fattening. We must celebrate with a feast. For this son of mine was dead and has now returned to life. He was lost, and now he is found.' So the party began. Meanwhile, the older son was in the fields working. When he returned home, he heard music and dancing in the house, and he asked one of the servants what was going on. 'Your brother is back,' he was told, 'and your father has killed the fattened calf. We are celebrating because of his safe return.' The older brother was angry and wouldn't go in. His father came out and begged him, but he replied, 'All these years I've slaved for you and never once refused to do a single thing you told me to. And in all that time, you never gave me even one young goat for a feast with my friends. Yet when this son of yours comes back after squandering your money on prostitutes, you celebrate by killing the fattened calf.' His father said to him, 'Look, dear son, you have always stayed by me, and everything I have is yours. We had to celebrate this happy day, Well, your brother was dead and has come back to life. He was lost, but now he is found.
5: What an amazing story! The young son's impatience caused him to make some terrible decisions, but his father never gave up on his son because of his patience and compassion. He welcomed him home and forgave him, just like God our Father does for us. Dread Red and his sea dogs sure could use patience as they are on their way to get their treasure. Speaking of treasure, here are some fantastic games that involve... What else? Patience!
2: Hi, Gizmo! In this game, all the players will have to cooperate to find the secret treasure. Follow the clues to discover the prize. Let's play!
3: In the kitchen, the clue is sitting by a pineapple critter who stares a-grinning. Let's go.
7: To find this clue, you need not be cruel. The answer you seek is near the pool.
2: Well, Arabella, we know where that is. Let's go!
8: There's a place in the house where you wash the plates. Maybe you'll find clue number 8.
9: The place where you can wash the plates. Oh, wait, I know where that is!
10: In the room where the top is a map, you'll find the next clue beneath the hat. Hey, I think I know where it is! Let's look under the table.
9: It's a clue!
10: What's it say?
9: Where the food is cooking, a clue is lurking. I think I know where it might be!
11: Go to the table that's big and round. There your clue can be found.
12: Hey, I think I know what that table is. Let's go.
2: I think I found a clue.
13: You did?
2: You do your homework here when you're told. The clue will be found by those who are bold.
9: I think I know where that is. Let's go this way.
14: It says, the last clue has been found. The search is over. The treasure is under cover. Come on, Eva.
9: Clue said it was under the covers.
2: And it is.
9: Look at all these Superbook toys.
2: I can't believe this. I actually found it.
9: Come on, we have to take it back to our friends.
7: Hi, Gizmo. Welcome to the Gold Bar Balance Challenge. Two teams compete to keep a stack of bars from tumbling over, all while searching for the bar with the golden stripe. Players remove a bar from the bottom of the tower and place it on the top. The first team to find the golden bar without toppling the tower wins. Let's go.
9: Come on, come on. You can do it.
7: Right?
15: I'll put it on top for you.
9: Wait, I want that
7: one. Let's see.
9: No. Oh, that one. Shoot.
7: I don't think it would be one of the loose ones.
8: I can tell you have a lot of green nights.
9: You're up. Is it this one? No.
7: Your turn, Piper. Might be this one.
8: This is actually really fun.
7: It's kind of loose, though.
15: Is that it?
7: Let's see.
9: Is that it?
8: No.
9: Oh, come on.
8: Oh my god.
7: I'll go for a different one.
8: Just go for that one.
7: I'll go for it.
8: Okay.
9: You're up.
7: Shoot! It's your turn.
8: Lala.
9: You do it!
13: What are you looking for?
8: Get it out. Okay, I'm not.
13: Okay, come on. Okay,
16: no, that's bringing that up.
13: Okay. Who's next?
16: Okay.
17: Your turn.
13: Ah.
8: That was just too bad.
16: Yeah. Your turn. Yeah.
8: I'm doing the hard one. Doing one of the...
13: No, it isn't this one. Okay, I'm up. You're up.
17: Risky time.
13: Find it.
8: Yeah, because you could just like go and then
16: it won't be there.
8: Yeah.
13: La la.
16: Okay, I'm gonna try this.
8: Come on.
16: I'll keep it steady.
13: It wasn't that one.
8: No, it's wiggling. No.
16: Oh, it's tipping.
8: I don't want to go first.
16: But I have to.
8: Now it's your turn.
16: That one's loose.
17: Oh, Lord.
16: Try and pull that one.
13: Take that one
16: here.
8: You push up from there. No.
16: Just be patient with
13: it. Let me think.
16: I'll put it.
8: I think he's gonna get the third one.
13: It isn't this one. Ah. Oh. Okay, come on.
8: It's this one.
16: How do you know?
8: Because I see like a white thing. I think it is.
13: Come on.
8: It's not this one.
13: It's not.
8: You guys don't know because you can't lift it up. Oh.
13: I think it's this one. You gotta pull one out.
16: Try this one.
13: Try
16: that one.
8: Yeah, I was.
13: It's getting really heavy.
8: No! Oh. Okay.
13: Come on.
8: It's jiggling. Like it.
13: Jiggle.
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26: Good
27: job.
26: Hold on to it.
27: But this time, I did one.
26: Good job.
8: We're so in the lead.
27: This time I'm not one-shotting the boss like I was before.
26: Two.
27: And so
26: we're in the lead, guys.
27: Nice.
0: We're at 9.
1: No, well, thank you.
3: Get him from the boat.
4: The ship.
3: We have 10.
5: Oh.
3: Yes. We have 15.
5: Yes.
6: Good job.
3: We won.
5: Good job. Great job.
10: See? Having patience can be fun, too. Here is something that you will need patience for. Making pizza. But this is no ordinary pizza. It is a special pirate's pizza, complete with a treasure map.
22: Hi, Gizmo.
28: Today, we're gonna make treasure map pizza. Here are the ingredients. First, there is pizza crust, some cheese,
29: pizza sauce, parsley leaves,
30: olives, red peppers, and sliced cheese.
22: Let's get started.
29: You're gonna want an adult to help you open the can, cause it's gonna pop. Just trying to roll out the pizza right here. Almost got it.
28: There we go.
29: It should be kind of rectangular. So let's get some tomato sauce, One, three, go. Fast, there we go.
28: Spread it out.
29: You should probably have paper towels everywhere so you don't get pizza sauce everywhere. My favorite thing about the pizza is probably cheese because I like cheese pizza and nothing else.
30: My favorite is the cheese.
29: What about yours?
28: I like more the history of pizza, actually, than the pizza itself.
29: No,
28: how pizza was created.
29: Like the first pizza?
28: Yeah. Yeah, that's what I like most about pizza history.
29: I just like pizza. And there we go.
28: Okay. Cheese time. Yeah, it adds a lot of cheese because it's delicious.
29: See, it is the best part. Nobody thinks about the history.
28: History of pizza. I think that's good.
29: Yeah.
30: I'll start cutting the cheese into a mountain.
29: You're going to want to be very careful doing this.
28: Yes.
29: Maybe even get your parent to help you.
28: Yeah.
30: That's a big mountain. That's like a pretty good mountain.
29: Yeah.
28: So we're going to put it like here?
30: Maybe like kind of.
29: Maybe like right there.
28: Maybe. Yeah, sure.
30: And now we're going to need some teepees. So I'll grab another slice.
28: This one has to be like smaller.
30: Yeah. All right, here's one. Here's the second one.
28: There's gonna be a total of three?
30: Yeah, I'm gonna make a third one. So put them kind of in a group, maybe like in like...
29: Up here. Yeah, put them in a group, maybe over there.
30: Maybe you put it in like the opposite corner.
29: Yeah.
30: Put them.
29: Because that side will be really busy if it has a mountain.
30: There we go.
29: And don't want this to go to waste, so I'll just... You also have nothing? You can have as many mountains, teepees as you want, though. But we just wanted three teepees and one mountain. Let's do the X so that we can just put our trail wherever we want.
28: So, one X, and then the other X.
29: The other side of the X.
28: Yeah. Okay.
29: Now time to cut the olives and make the trail.
30: I'll take a couple.
29: So you take some, and then you take some.
30: You're just gonna cut them in half.
28: And you just start placing the trail. You could come over here, like past the mountain, to show a dangerous journey.
29: We're ready for the oven, so let's get an adult to help us.
28: Indeed.
0: Adult.
2: Adult.
30: After your parent has taken the pizza out of the oven and once it's cooled, it's time to put on the parsley trees.
2: So, let's rip off some of these leaves and make them trees. Because we have a mountain right here, I say that we put them all around the mountain, because that's usually what it's like, trees around a mountain. And that's how you make Treasure Map Pizza. Bye, Gizmo!
10: Wow! Abby, Arabella, and Ronald are great pizza makers. Thanks! It sure is a challenge to wait for that pizza to come out of the oven. But what's more challenging than waiting for a delicious treasure map? Not laughing at these pirate jokes.
4: It's time for Gizmo's I Dare Ya Not to Laugh Super Duper Challenge Pirate Edition.
10: Why do pirates take so long to learn the alphabet?
6: Why?
10: Because they always get stuck at C. What does Santa say while visiting pirates?
6: R?
10: He says, row, row, row. Oh, my. Sorry. When is the best time for a pirate to buy a ship?
6: When?
10: How about never? Sorry, when it's on sale.
6: Oh. Amazing.
10: What did the pirate say during the winter storm?
6: What?
10: Thar she snows.
6: Oh, I like that one.
10: Hey, thanks a lot.
6: That might have been funny, but that accent didn't help. No.
10: What's a pirate's favorite basketball move?
6: I don't know what.
10: The hook shot.
6: I don't know that.
2: Oh, that's not that fun.
10: Why couldn't anyone play cards with the pirate?
0: Why?
10: He was standing on the deck. Ha, that was a good one.
2: Oh, I get it.
10: I see you laughing. That was so much fun. Thank you for being patient with all those jokes. Were they not just arful? Sorry, could not help myself. You know what is not arful? The Bible. The Bible is filled with verses that talk about patience. So how about we find some of them?
7: Hi, Gizmo!
10: Are you ready for a Bible drill?
7: Yes!
10: Okay, here is how a Bible drill works. Someone will say a Bible reference, and the first person or team to read it aloud
0: found it
10: gets 1 point for their team.
7: Shall renew their strength.
9: Good job.
10: Easy, huh? Would you like to play Bible drill with my other good friends?
0: Yeah.
10: Super. First, pause the video here so you can get your Bible. We will wait. Okay, kids, here we go. The first verse is 1 Timothy 6:11 and 12. And go!
0: Got it.
11: Got it.
10: Let us hear it.
7: What?

0: to the good fight of faith, lay hold on eternal life, to which you are also called.
1: Way to go! Next! Ecclesiastes 7:8. Go! Keep going! Keep going!
2: Found it!
1: There it is!
0: Finishing is better than starting. Patience is better than pride.
1: Terrific!
3: Great job!
1: Here comes the third verse. 2 Corinthians 6, 5 and 6. Go! Good job! Keep it up! Oh, you're so close! Yes!
0: We have been beaten, but we won't.

0: keep our understanding, our patience, our kindness by the Holy Spirit within us, and by our sincere love.
1: Excellent. Here is another one. Psalm 27:14. And go! Keep going! You almost got it!
2: Ready.
1: That was fast!
3: Wait patiently for the Lord, being brave and courageous. Yes, wait patiently for the Lord.
1: You guys are doing great! Awesome! Romans 5:3. Go! Keep going! Keep going! Keep it up!
4: Romans.
1: Focus!
4: We found it!
5: We found it!
4: We found it!
1: Awesome!
3: We can.

0: Terrific! Here comes verse number 6. Hebrews 10:36. And go! Yep. Got it.
1: Patient endurance is what you need now, so that you continue to do God's will. Then you will receive all that He has promised.
0: That is impressive.
2: Good job.
0: Here is another one. Isaiah 40:31. Go! Okay.
2: What page is it?
0: You're so close.
3: Found it. There it is.
4: But those who wait on the Lord shall renew their strength. They shall mount up with wings like eagles. They shall run and not be weary. They shall walk and not faint.
0: Yeah! All right! Great job, guys! You know some people call this game a sword drill. That sounds like a pirate named it. You know, we have time to make one more snack before we return to Captain Dread Red and his pirates of impatience. These snacks are just the thing to remind us that patience is a special treasure.
5: Hi, Gizmo!
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6: 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Maybe use this.
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5: Now it's time to stir it all up.
6: It's very slimy too.
8: Yeah, it looks like slime.
6: Beauty slime.
8: White slime.
6: White slime. I like the feeling of it.
7: After you stir it up, we're gonna add 6 cups of Rice Krispies.
6: A lot of Rice Krispie treats. We are going to put some butter on our fingers, and then we are going to put some of the Rice Krispie treats on the tray and make them shaped into little squares. Spread it out like that, like attach it to the edges, and like make it full mattress, like it's going all the way around.
8: Oh man, that's sticky.
6: Oh, that is sticky.
7: And now you can have an adult cut it into squares for you.
5: Now that a pair has cut the Rice Krispies, now it is time to make the treasure chest pot.
6: Take one, take another one, and then you're going to shape the top one. Ugh, curve, I don't know how to do this. Get curve on the side, sort of hard to do.
7: And then you want to put it like this, halfway up. It's time to put the candy in.
6: Then you add the frosting.

0: This is how you make Rice Krispie Treat treasure chests. Bye, Gizmo!
1: Thanks, Mila, Adeline, and Mikey. I cannot wait to taste one of those delicious treasures. But I guess I have to. Does that qualify as patience? Let us check in on Captain Dread Red and see if he has walked the plank.
2: When last we left Captain Dread Red, he was surrounded by the Pirates of Impatience and was about to be forced to walk the plank. When suddenly...
3: Wait, what is that? It's the wind.
4: The sails are filling up. The wind is back. And now the ship is moving ahead. I told you, boys, be patient.
5: Ah, the captain be right. Yeah.
6: Ahoy, mateys. I see land. Is it the Treasure Island?
3: Give me the telescope. I want to see the island first.
5: No, give it to me. I want to see it first.
6: No, I saw it first. I'm looking at it.
3: The island is getting closer. Hold fast, mates.
4: Patience, lads.
5: The captain be right again. And I am. We are very sorry.
6: Sorry, Captain. Captain.
4: See, lads? Had they more patience, we would be lowering the jolly boats instead of running aground.
2: And so the hearty adventurers now ran around on the secret island and jumped ashore to reclaim their treasure.
7: Smoothies!
2: And they all partook of Gizmolicious Blentastic Smoothies, and there was great rejoicing.
4: Here's to patience. It's worth waiting for.
7: Huzzah!
8: Huzzah!
7: Huzzah!
8: We're the Pirates of Impatience. We open treasure chests. When we're drinking smoothies, we're really at our best. Yo-ho!
3: So how long will it take to get off this island?
4: Shh! Patience, me friends.
2: 'Tis a true story, or may I spend me remaining days in Davy Jones' locker?
1: Huzzah! Patience is an amazing fruit of the spirit that you can learn and practice. The Bible shows us that patience is the ability to accept or tolerate delay, trouble, or suffering without getting angry or upset. Patience provides a calm and understanding attitude that is pleasing to God and helpful to others. Patience sure comes in handy. Thank goodness for my Superbook Bible app and patience. So if you're having trouble waiting for something simple like a pizza to come out of the oven, or a special event, or new video game, or getting through a difficult time, you can always ask for God's help with being patient, and especially when the situation is tough. Like it says in this scripture, 2 Thessalonians 3:5, May the Lord lead your hearts into a full understanding and expression of the love of God and the patient endurance that comes from Christ. I have to say farewell now. We are preparing for a special pirate picnic this afternoon. I cannot wait. Oops, I mean I can wait, or I will try to wait, or at least I will exercise the patience muscle we have been talking about. See you next time for more adventures. Oh, and here is my smoothie straight from Danube.com. It did not take that long after all. Thank you. Patience. How sweet it is!

0: My name is Don Moen. I'm a worship leader, singer, writer, producer. I have 5 kids and now 11 grandchildren. When all the kids get together for Pancake Friday, it's amazing to watch these kids sit and watch Superbook. As a producer, I look at the excellence in the quality of production. Pacing is important to me. Superbook holds their interest. There's enough adventure, enough danger, excitement to keep the kids' attention. The only thing that's going to change a life is the presence of God. And never underestimate the power of a story, of an image in a little child's mind and heart. I want to share the gospel with him. We use this Superbook series as wonderful to just trigger stories. They'll grow up remembering these stories.
1: It started as a simple chapel service.
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0: We left Blackwall in mid-December, bound for the New World, but spent nearly 6 weeks trapped in the channel by winter storms and contrary winds. I was a cabin boy aboard the Susan Constant, the largest of the three ships. I planned on being a sailor one day, maybe even a captain. But for now, my job was doing things that no one else wanted to do, including taking care of our seasick chaplain, the vicar, Robert Hunt.
1: See, we were up in a week before we left Blackwall. Dozens of seagulls were seen over the fields in Surrey.
2: And what might that mean?
3: Do you know, Captain?
2: No, I don't.
1: Seagulls carry the souls of dead sailors. The flocks of them flying together like that, especially that far inland.
3: It's a bad omen for sure.
1: A sign of death for someone.
0: As a cabin boy, you get used to harsh treatment. Mr. Hunt was different right from the start. He wanted to know my name, where I was from. Before he got so seasick, he told me about his life as a minister. His church was in a town named Heathfield in the county of Sussex. Mr. Hunt promised to take me there one day. First, though, we had to make it to Virginia.
4: Thomas, slow down!
5: Oh, never mind him, Reverend. He's a healthy man, is all. You know, each of my sons was into it as much trouble at that age. They come right in the end. You make no mistake. You'll see.
4: Thank you, Mrs. Treadwell. How's Mr. Treadwell? I haven't seen him in over a fortnight.
5: Oh, you know how he is, Reverend. Well, just last week I said to him, Mr. Treadwell, you have to fix the thatch on the cottage. Do you think he did it? Of course he did not. And he did not close the gate to the meadow. And my cow...
4: By my faith, Thomas! Get out of the graveyard! This instant! You two boys, come along.
0: Reverend Hunt had a son, a daughter, and a wife. And from the way he talked, he loved them very much. Mr. Hunt didn't tell me a lot about his marriage, just that there was a man named John Taylor who had tried to come between the two of them. At first, I thought that's why Reverend Hunt had joined our expedition, you know, to get away from a bad situation at home. But there was more to it than that. The King of England had asked the Christian statesman Richard Hakluyt to find a deeply spiritual man to serve as chaplain of the new colony.
4: Who's there?
6: I have an urgent message from Master Robert Hunt.
4: I'm Robert Hunt.

0: You're not considering this.
1: Why shouldn't I? The expedition needs a chaplain, that's all.
0: And your children need a father.
1: And you, Elizabeth?
0: What do you mean?
1: Well, I mean, nothing should stand between you and John Taylor now.

0: Men who go to Virginia don't often return.
1: I've been commissioned as chaplain by the king. Reverend Hakluyt is practically at the king's right hand. The greatest evangelist in England. This is the opportunity of a lifetime, Elizabeth. What choice do I have?
0: So you don't really want to go? I thought so.
2: And you don't want me to go?
0: Of course not.
1: And John Taylor?
0: I don't care about John Taylor.
1: Then why do you act like you do?
0: Because... because he notices me.

0: May God forgive me. I'm so sorry. I don't know what to say.
1: No. You're right to be upset. I am the vicar's wife. And I ought to set a better example, but I do not love John Taylor. There is only one man I love.
0: I have half a mind to confront Taylor and smash his face in.
1: Before or after your sermon? I understand your calling, Robert. I only wish God would not be quite so jealous with your time. There is only one thing I need now, Robert. If everything between us were perfectly fine, with never the hint of a quarrel, would you still insist on making this journey?
0: I told this story to Thomas once. Down the coast a ways, by Dungeness, where the Lid Church is.
1: Yes.
0: Well, from out at sea, the steeple of that church sometimes appears to be the sail of a tall ship. There's a lighthouse there. And the story goes that one winter's day a gale set in. And the keeper of the lighthouse saw a ship approaching. They were fresh out of coal, had no fire going. So he sent his helper to get the skiff ready, because they needed to go out and warn the ship to steer clear of the flats. The helper couldn't understand. He said, "But sir, if we go out in these waves, we might never come back." And the keeper said, "We have to go out, lad. We don't have to return."
1: Well, how does the story end?
0: There are different endings.
1: I mean the one you told Thomas.
0: Well, the keeper and his helper make it back, of course. Vanquish the sea dragon along the way.

0: Will you come back to me, Robert Hunt?
1: By God's providence,
2: I will come back to you. Or you will come to me. One way or another, we'll be together.

0: As organiser of the expedition, Richard Hakluyt had invited professional soldiers, gentlemen, barristers, merchants, and adventurers like Captain John Smith to take part in planning the voyage. Reverend Hunt's role was to provide the spiritual leadership that such a testy group would require.
1: If I may be so bold, I'm assuming Reverend Hunt...
2: Gentlemen, I see we're busy about many things. May I remind you one thing is needful? To that end, may I present our newly appointed minister for the Virginia Expedition, Robert Hunt.
3: Reverend Hunt, allow me to introduce you to the office.
4: John Mott, sir.
5: John Ratcliffe, at your service, sir.
0: They say a man can be so seasick he wishes he was dead. I tried to stop Mr. Brown and Mr. Fitch, but they were much too big for me. They promised me a beating later. I feared they would toss the Reverend overboard in hopes our luck would change. That's when I woke up Captain Smith and asked him to help

0: What's going on?
1: God has abandoned this man, Captain. His shoulders are brave.
2: Go on, Dave. Yes.
3: We gotta get him off this ship.
4: That'll do, Fitch. Captain Newport, 1,000 apologies for disturbing you at this hour. But as you can see, the Vicar is in a desperate condition. I entreat you to put ashore for the Vicar's sake as well as the others.
5: Others?
4: Yes, others, Captain. The men. They're all exhausted. We've been weeks here, trapped in sight of land, consuming all our provisions, unable to make a league of advance. I don't see how we can make it to Virginia now.
6: If I may make a suggestion, I think we should put to shore, wait for better weather, and then set sail at a future date.
7: The man is seasick, Captain Newport. Give him some time and he'll recover.
8: You're a land soldier, Smith, not a seaman.
7: I've had my share of experiences at sea, Captain.
8: Yes, the French privateer off the coast of Morocco.
7: Our problem is the wind, not this poor vicar. The winds will change, as will our fortune.
4: Your fortune? I'm certain that that's exactly what you're thinking about.
9: And what do you mean by that?
4: The gold of the New World, longed-for trade route to the South Seas, the wealth of the Indies. Come now, Captain. We're not schoolboys here. It's perfectly clear to everyone why you've joined this expedition.
9: Return to shore now, Captain, and the investors will cut their losses for sure. There will be no expedition to the New World. Not now, not in the future.
8: What makes you so sure of that?
9: Because every attempt at colonization till this point has been a failure.
4: Are you mad? I'm one of the primary investors in the Virginia Company, and I've mortgaged everything I own just to make this trip possible. And I can assure you, I don't give up quite so easily, Captain.
9: But you're willing to turn around now and call it quits.
4: I'm concerned for the Vicar.
7: And if I may say so, your own hide as well.
0: How dare you, sir? How dare you impugn my name and reputation?
7: In my book, a reputation is earned and not inherited.
0: Your book? For your insolence, I'll cut out your heartless, mercenary tongue, you rogue!
9: Gentlemen! Please. Gentlemen. We're not called to fight among ourselves, devouring one another. Captain, I cannot go ashore. We are on this journey for a purpose. My illness must not deter us. Captain Smith, put away your blade.

0: Smith, you can go now! The Vicar has made our decision for us. We will stay our course.
1: We'll take the Vicar back below, Captain.
0: No, he can rest here for the night. Leave him be.
2: He can have my bunk, Captain.
3: Even in sickness, Reverend Hunt put the needs of others and the purpose of our voyage ahead of himself. Captain Smith put it this way in his journal.
4: Notwithstanding the stormy weather, nor the scandalous imputations of some few of the greatest rank among us, Mr. Hunt preferred the service of God to contesting with his godless foes, whose disastrous designs had even then overthrown the business. Many discontents did then arise.
5: At this man, and lost.
6: Why are you fighting?
7: You stole my medallion.
6: Here. Take it. Come on, Mr. Fitch. There are better ways to settle our disagreements. Can you stand?
7: It's silver, all right.
6: First fruits of the new world.
8: Do you have one for me too, Reverend?
6: This is God's journey we are on. There's no need to fight amongst each other. We're all brothers. This journey will be a success. It is in God's plan for each.
4: He quenched flames of envy and dissension among us with the water of patience and his godly exhortations, but chiefly by his true, devoted example, Captain John Smith.
0: Matthews! What's going on?
6: Well, the men were just teaching me a thing or two about how to handle a knife, Captain.
0: You intend now to live by the sword, do you, Reverend?
6: I'm sure there are some useful skills to be learned.
0: Carving wood, for example.
6: Exactly.
0: Master Hunt, do you have any idea of the consequences for fighting aboard ship?
6: No, sir, I do not.
0: For stealing?
6: No, sir.
0: Sailor? Were you fighting? Were you fighting, sailor?
9: Aye.
0: Give me your knife. Place his hand against the rail. You, help him. The penalty for fighting aboard ship, Mr. Hunt, is to impale the hand against the rail.
6: Captain Newport, please. The men are at peace. It won't happen again. I promise you.
0: There will be no fighting aboard this ship. Should any of you choose to disobey me in this command, you will face this or worse punishment. Mr. Matthews, take the knife. Storms have abated now. The winds will soon pick up. We've a long journey ahead of us to the Canaries, and there's work to do aplenty. Get busy. Matthews, let him go.
10: Stand by to set the foresail.
11: Aye, sir. Hands to sail.
12: They that go down to the sea in ships, that do business in great waters, these see the works of the Lord and his wonders in the deep.
13: Good morning, Mr. Winfield.
14: Change of weather, Reverend.
12: For he commandeth and raiseth the stormy wind, which lifteth up the waves thereof. They mount up to the heaven, they go down again to the depths. Their soul is melted because of trouble.
15: I trust you're writing good things about me there, Mr. Percy.
12: They reel to and fro, and stagger like a drunken man, and are at their wits' end. Then they cry unto the Lord in their trouble, and he bringeth them out of their distresses. He maketh the storm a calm, so that the waves thereof are still. Then are they glad, because they be quiet. So he bringeth them unto their desired haven. Oh, that men would praise the Lord for his goodness and for his wonderful works to the children of men. Well done, Nathaniel. You read almost as well as my son Thomas. Shall we continue?

0: Have you ever been to the New World?
1: No, I haven't. But my good friend Walter Raleigh has. He told me that I'm a rich man already. He said there's a nice bit of pasture for me there.
2: In fact, Janus, if you play your cards right, I may even give you a little bit of it. Be rich men ourselves.

0: Have you taught the boy to write as well as read, Vicar?
1: I could almost say he's taught himself.
0: He's a bright lad, sure enough. Where are you from, boy?
2: Tell Mr. Wingfield where you're from, Nathaniel.
3: I'm from London, sir.
0: Near the docks, I suppose. No mother, no father. Most of these cabin boys seem to be orphans.
2: Or runaways, more likely.
3: I have a mother, sir.
0: Do you? Must be very difficult to be so far away. I suppose you miss her very much, don't you?
4: Where we was told to put him, sir.
5: By whose orders?
4: Orders of Mr. Wingfield, sir.
5: Wingfield? Wingfield?
6: That man's incompetence will kill us all. Every time I get things together, Wingfield comes along and ruins it.
7: Smith, you know it could be hanged for disobeying orders.
6: That swag-belly Popinjay shouldn't be giving orders in the first place.
5: Does he intend to keep these supplies for himself? I don't care what you've been told. Move these supplies below now!
0: Bran won't dare.

0: Mr. Brown, where are you going? Mr. Brown? Mr. Brown? I asked you a question.
1: A question, sir?
0: Who told you to move the cargo below deck?
1: Captain Smith, sir.
0: Love! Todcole! Up! Arrest Captain Smith! At once! Do it! Now! Out of the way, Brown!
2: Captain Newport, this man has deliberately, willfully, I would say mockingly undermined your authority and mine from the day we left England until now. Not only that, I have it on very good report that he has confederates on each of the other two ships standing by for his command to stage an uprising. This is nothing short of mutiny.
3: Mutiny is a very serious charge, Mr. Wingfield. Punishable by death.
2: Death awaits us all if we allow this man's wanton disregard for authority to go unchecked. Where will it end?
3: What do you say, Captain Smith? How do you reply to Mr. Wingfield's accusations?
1: If he were worth a word from me, I'd call him a fool.
0: How dare you address me as an equal, sir?
1: I'm not addressing you as an equal.
2: What further proof do you need, Captain?
3: I never needed proof of Captain Smith's hot head. But if he is to be found guilty of mutiny, it will be at a proper trial. Put Captain Smith in irons, where he'll remain in custody until we make landfall in Virginia.
2: I would try him now if I were you.
3: Be careful, Mr. Wingfield.
4: You're dealing with a sword that cuts both ways.
3: Put him near Reverend Hunt. Perhaps our preacher can soften him around the gills a bit.
1: You'll not be rid of me so easily.
5: From the Canaries, we headed west and had the good fortune of fair weather and steady winds. Every man on board found new reason for hope. Then, on the 23rd day of March, we fell in with the island of Martinique in the West India Isles. The 4th and 20th day, we anchored at Dominica within 14 degrees of the line. A very fair island, with trees full of sweet and good smells, inhabited by many Indians.
6: But then, the Turkish Pasha, armed and mounted, entered with a flourish of music, like woodwinds or flutes. Something strange it was, but interesting nonetheless. On his shoulder was fixed a pair of great wings made up of eagle's feathers, garnished with gold and precious stones like diamonds and rubies. Walking before him on either side was a janissary holding out his lance. And then out I come to meet his challenge. With just a page to bear my lance, I give the Pasha a proper salute. Charge at the signal. And before you can say Jack Robinson, I thrust my lance through the Pasha's helmet and throw him dead to the ground. Then I jump off my horse, unbrace his helmet, and cut off his head.
7: What happened then?
6: Well, the whole affair was over so suddenly that, as a pastime for the ladies watching from the castle, it must have been a disappointment. And then the Turks come out and take the headless Pasha back with them inside the castle. And according to the terms of the challenge, I keep his head.
1: What'd you do with his head?
6: I gave it to the general.
7: What are you doing with it?
6: Oh, put it behind his tent somewhere. Anyhow.
2: The whole world's gone over to him.
8: I never would have thought Brown would have joined up with him.
2: See how he pits one faction against the other. Smith's a pox amongst us. I tell you, men, should we put into Virginia a camp thusly divided before the naturals? Smith may as well put us on a spit in service as their banquet.
6: And then I drew my falchion and pierced him through, so that even though he had alighted from his horse, he stood only a moment, then fell to the ground, losing his head as all the others had done before him. That's how I gave the other head to the captain.
2: It's as if he believes himself a royal. Can you imagine? Well, I suppose there's nothing left for his unbridled greed but to kill his enemies and pronounce himself king. King of the New World. Behold, Captain Smith. King of Virginia. The assault then succeeded at a great cost of life.
9: Tug sent a flag of truce, desiring a composition, but... Wingfield, this is your idea of a trial, is it? Where's Captain Newport?
2: Captain Newport's been detained elsewhere.
9: Has he?
2: Yes, he has. Any last words? Final prayer, perhaps?
9: 1,000 prayers for your death!
2: You may just want to get started praying, then, because you don't have a lot of time. May want to run some of your words together, eh? Right, turn him round.
9: You know what will happen, of course. Once Captain Newport finds out, you will be next. Just like me. Is this justice?
2: We're nipping a little rebellion in the bud, Smith, before it grows any worse. After you're gone, there'll be peace and order in the colony, and everyone will be the happier for it. Hanging.
10: You there! Stop at once!
2: Because this is none of your affair!
10: He is innocent, Mr. Traitor. Wingfield! Let him down right
2: I
10: now!
2: I have witnesses to prove it!
9: How much did you pay them?
8: What this is not the time!
2: This man is guilty of mutiny and deserves to die!
11: This is an innocent man! Cut him down now!
12: Captain Smith will have a proper trial, as I have said before, and he will have it in Virginia! Take off that noose!
5: Thankfully, the men obeyed Captain Newport, and order was restored. Captain Smith acted as if he expected nothing less.
1: Such factions here we had, as commonly attend such voyages, that a gallows was made, but Captain Smith, for whom they were intended, could not be persuaded to use them.
5: All's well that ends well, I suppose. But as long as Captain Smith remained a prisoner, I decided I should stay as close by as possible, just to keep an eye on things.
2: Reverend?
13: Mr. Wingfield.
2: Have I let you down?
13: Well, right now I'm glad you let Captain Smith down.
5: Altogether, we spent 3 weeks in those West India Isles, then set our course northerly. On the 14th day of April, we passed the Tropic of Cancer. On the 1 and 20th day, about 5 o'clock at night, there began a fierce storm.

0: No man
1: hath left house, or brethren, or lands, or mother, or father, or wife, or children, for my sake and the gospel's, but he shall receive an
2: hundredfold.
1: Who gave you this?
2: My wife wrote it down from the Bible. He gave it to me the day I left for Blackwall.
1: Do you miss her?
2: That I do, Nathaniel. That I do.
1: The storm's gonna be a bad one, sir.
2: Do you think we'll make it? Underneath of the everlasting arms, Nathaniel.

0: The next morning, being the 22nd day, we took our soundings.
1: No bottom, 100 fathoms.
2: No bottom, 100 fathoms.
0: And the 23rd and the 24th day, we sounded again, but we could find no ground. The 25th day we sounded...
1: It's been 4 days now.
0: ...and had no ground at all at 100 fathom.
3: The company was not a little discomforted, seeing the mariners had passed their reckoning and found no land, so that some rather desired to bear up the helm and return to England than make further search. Captain John Smith.
4: You boy! Climb to the lookout. Keep a sharp eye out for land.
5: Aye, sir.
4: Shout out if you see anything.

0: the 6th and 20th day of April in the year of our Lord 1607. The new world.
1: Land ho! Look, there it is.
2: Get Captain Newport. Someone hurry up.
1: Look, over there.
2: I see it.
1: Vicar. Wake up. They found land.
3: What?
1: They found land. What do you see? Vicar, what do you see?
4: The promised land.
1: That's the Great Bay.
5: We made it.
6: Look at that.
5: The new world, then.
6: Oh, it's a new world.
1: Made it.
4: But ye that did cleave unto the Lord your God.
0: Reverend Hunt read to us that morning from the 4th chapter of the book of Deuteronomy.
4: Behold, I have taught you statutes and judgments, even as the Lord my God commanded me, that ye should do so in the land whither ye go to possess it. Keep therefore and do them. For this is your wisdom and your understanding in the sight of the nations, which shall hear all these statutes and say, surely this great nation is a wise and understanding people. For what nation is there so great that hath statutes and judgments so righteous as all this law which I set before you this day? Only take heed to thyself and keep thy soul diligently, lest thou forget the things which thine eyes have seen, and lest they depart from thy heart all the days of thy life.
0: A search party went ashore, led by Captain Newport and Mr. Wingfield. What an adventure, especially when they met up with Indians.

0: What's going on now?
1: Dr. Waller is treating their wounds. I'm sure everyone will recover.
0: Did they say how many Indians there were?
1: I don't think anyone knows for sure. It happened so fast. They barely had time to respond.
0: We'll need to plan better next time. Not look for a fight, mind you, but be prepared nonetheless. And learn the language. I learned the importance of that on the continent.
1: They open the box tonight.
0: The box. My fate. I could use your prayers, Vicar.
1: My prayers won't change what's in that box.
0: I suppose not.
1: But I've prayed for you. We'll go well with you, John Smith.
0: Is that all you have to say?
1: It's the most important thing I have to say.
0: I appreciate the sentiment, but you'll forgive me if I say I don't like the odds.
1: Men make odds, but...
0: As soon as the council is named, they will be coming for me. My luck will have run out.
1: Captain Newport is a just man. Your innocence will come to light.
0: Well, I don't trust men.
1: That's good. Trust God.
2: And now, gentlemen, the moment we've long been waiting for. As you know, this box contains the names of those chosen by the Virginia Company to lead the new colony.

0: Bartholomew Gosnell. Yeah.
1: Mr. Gosnell.
2: No, it's a dying cousin.
0: John Ratcliffe.
3: Oh!
0: Captain Newport. Edward Mariah Wingfield.
2: Thank you.
0: Do you take a seat, Mr. Wingfield?
2: Don't mind if I do.
0: John Martin.
4: Yeah,
0: Martin.
4: Thank you, sir. Thank you, sir. Thank you, sir.
0: George Kendall.
5: Yeah, George.
0: And John Smith.

0: Thus is Hero of Darkness.
1: Don't be so dramatic, Captain. By order of Captain Newport, you're a free man.
2: You're rid of him now, Reverend.
3: We'll never be rid of John Smith.
4: Right.
5: Our Father, which art in heaven, hallowed be thy name. Thy kingdom come, thy will be done, on earth as it is in heaven. Give us this day our daily bread, and forgive us our trespasses, as we forgive those who trespass against us. Lead us not into temptation, but deliver us from evil. Thine is the kingdom, the power and the glory, forever and ever. Amen.
6: Reverend Hunt led us in a time of holy communion. He encouraged us to repent from any anger and dissension in our hearts. As we went ashore, I carried Reverend Hunt's Bible, and some of the other sailors carried a cross, which had been brought over from England in two pieces.

0: I had finally set foot in the new world. Captain Newport called the land we stood on Cape Henry, after the King's son.
1: If you would, please.
0: Our soldiers stood at the ready, but there was no need to mount a defence. A peacefulness surrounded everything we did. It was a glorious day.
2: Gentlemen, place the base in the hole and raise the cross. Steady there.
1: Well done. Let us pray.
0: The good vicar led us all in a prayer of dedication to the purposes of God in the new world.
1: Almighty God, we give thee thanks. It is by thy great mercy we have reached this land, which we now claim and establish for thy eternal purposes. Bless us, Lord, and this plantation, now begun in thy fear and for thy glory. And seeing, Lord, that our highest end here is to set up the standard and display the banner of Jesus Christ, let our labor be blessed in laboring for the conversion of the peoples of this land. Sanctify our spirits, Lord, and give us holy hearts. We have left our warm rest at home and have chosen to put our lives into thy hands. We know, O Lord, we have the devil and all the gates of hell against us. But if thou, O Lord, be on our side, then who can stand against us?
0: Reverend Hunt had preached for months about us having peace among ourselves and finding peace with God. He was not a sailor, that's for sure. But he had kept us together, and he never failed to point us to a higher calling.
1: Greater love has no man than this, that a man would lay down his life for his friends. Our Lord calls us his friends. And in the same way he would lay down his life for us, we must be willing to lay down our lives for one another. And the men and women who inhabit these shores.
0: I remember wondering why Reverend Hunt cried that
1: day. Is there any sacrifice too great to make for our Lord?
0: Later, when the starving time came, and so many grew ill and died, I reckon that maybe he had looked into the future, like the prophets do, and saw that our colony would not go untested. Mr. George Percy wrote about it.
3: Our food was but a small can of barley sardine water to five men a day. Our drink, cold water taken out of the river, which at flood time was very salty and at low tide full of slime and filth, which was the destruction of many of our men. Being in that weaker state as we were, our men night and day groaning, most pitiful to be heard. If there were any conscience in men, it would make their hearts bleed to hear the pitiful murmurings and cries of our sick men without relief every night and day for the space of 6 weeks. Some departing out of the world many times, three or four in a night, like dogs to be buried. In this sort did I see the mortality of divers of our people.
1: Brothers, let us count the cost. Let us run the race set before us. Let us finish the course. We have our hands set to plow. Let us not shrink back.
0: Following the great fire in January in the year of our Lord 1608, the Reverend lost everything but the clothes on his back. But that didn't mean a thing to him. All he could think about was the needs of the men.
1: Oh, Almighty God, we humbly commend the soul of this thy servant, our dear brother John Martin.
0: Despite the hardships, the Jamestown planting would survive.
1: In the hands of a faithful creator.
0: Reverend Hunt had prepared us for the future with his strong faith, his teachings, his hope, and his prayers for us to get our hearts right with one another
1: in the blood
0: and with the Almighty,
1: so that it may be presented pure and without spot before thee. And teach us who survive in this and other like daily spectacles of mortality, to see how frail and uncertain our own condition is, and so to number our days, that we may apply our hearts to that holy and heavenly wisdom
4: whilst we live here. Which may, in the end, bring us to life everlasting through the merits of Jesus Christ, thine only Son, our Lord. Amen.
5: Strength, Vicar. Strength. You can't leave us now. And I need you. I see you rally before, Vicar.
1: The future.
5: The future.
0: The Bible says that a man may have many teachers, but not many fathers. Reverend Hunt was both to me, that more than anything, he was the father I never knew. When he died, we looked to Captain Smith for leadership, and he more than rose to the occasion. I myself eventually made my way back to England. I had left as a boy. I returned a man. Most days, I remember Robert Hunt. I sometimes picture him walking along the shoreline by Cape Henry. He often told me it was the most beautiful view he'd ever seen. I can picture him standing there, waiting for his wife and children to make the journey across to him. I remember his prayers and his tears, how he urged us to take the gospel of Christ to the new land and the regions beyond. He was a man who gave us hope, who gave us faith, who ultimately gave us his life. When I meet up with him again, I plan on telling him it was all worthwhile. Little did he realize that our first landing would lay the foundation for a great nation. And I can't think of anything that would have pleased the good vicar more than that.

0: The poverty is unimaginable. There are people who are struggling. Those who are hungry. Forgotten Jews.
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0: In 1867, Mark Twain toured the land of Israel, known back then as Palestine. Here's how he described it. A desolate country whose soil is rich enough, but is given over wholly to weeds. A silent, mournful expanse. There was hardly a tree or a shrub anywhere. Palestine sits in sackcloth and ashes, desolate and unlovely. Today, Mark Twain wouldn't even recognize this land. Out of rocky soil, out of swamps, and even out of deserts, Israelis have created gardens, vineyards, and farms with some of the most innovative techniques in the world. Before Israel even became a state, Jews by the thousands came to live there on communal farms. But when they arrived in the Promised Land, it wasn't exactly flowing with milk and honey. The coastal plains were swampy, the Galilee and the Judean hills were rocky, and the southern half of the country was mostly desert.
1: Since the people of Israel left our homeland 2,000 years ago, the area was mismanaged. So we want to preserve and rehabilitate this holy land.
0: The early Jewish settlers faced a number of obstacles, from bad soil to Bedouin raiders. But they faced an even bigger enemy that threatened to destroy the Jewish state before it began. In the early decades of the 20th century, Israel was a breeding ground for mosquitoes carrying malaria. They overtook the coastal plains and the Jordan Valley, the only land available for Jews to buy since the local Arabs had decided it was uninhabitable. In 1920, more than a third of all Jewish residents of Palestine had malaria. So with no other choice, they went to work. They drained the swamps and sprayed the land and changed the flow of water and irrigation canals to interrupt the mosquitoes' breeding. They were so successful that a commission from the League of Nations visited Palestine to learn what they did. Less than 20 years after Israel's statehood, the country was officially malaria-free. Once the threat of malaria was gone, Jewish settlers were free to focus on making the desert bloom. In the coastal plains, citrus groves replaced the swamps. In the Jordan Valley, once the center of the malaria epidemic, now became the country's breadbasket. The Negev Desert blossomed with newly planted forests and vineyards. And the Arava, once the most arid part of Israel, became the site of a flourishing vegetable industry. All of this was accomplished in the first 20 years of Israel's statehood. In that time, they more than doubled their standard of living. And now they're using their experience to help other countries. In the 1970s, they created a new breed of cherry tomato that's disease resistant and has a longer shelf life. They also bred a new kind of potato that can be grown in hot, dry climates and irrigated by salt water. These vegetables are now being grown in dry countries like Jordan, Egypt, and Morocco. Israeli scientists not only found ways to grow more crops, they also found new ways to preserve them. GrainPro cocoons provide an inexpensive way for farmers to keep their grain market fresh by keeping out water, air, and insects. The Israeli cocoons are being used in Africa, the Far East, and even Pakistan, a nation with no diplomatic ties to Israel.
2: The kibbutz over time began to change. Israeli society began to change, became more capitalistic, became more focused on free enterprise and entrepreneurship and the individual taking responsibility for himself and therefore benefiting the overall society. There have been many very exciting companies that have been built in kibbutzim.
0: One of those companies is now doing business around the world.
3: He went to the average Israeli 10, 12 years ago and said to them, organic, they wouldn't have a clue what you were talking about. Here we've been doing organic farming for over 40 years.
0: Kibbutz Ste Eliyahu was founded by German refugees in 1934, and many of their early members were survivors of the Holocaust.
3: So the biggest problem that we had when we started the organic was, what do you do if you're not using chemicals? how do you get rid of the pests?
0: Their answer was to fight bugs with more bugs.
3: Every single thing in nature has a natural enemy. What eats or what attacks these pests that are attacking our crops?
0: They started breeding different insects in the bomb shelter of the kibbutz. The idea was to breed predators to destroy the pests that ate their crops. The result was a new company called BioBee.
3: We went to the Israeli farmers. We said, want to buy some bugs? They said, what, are you crazy? We don't have enough bugs in the field. You want us to buy bugs?
0: Eventually, they won over farmers in Israel and in 32 other countries as well. In California, 60% of the strawberry fields are treated with products from BioBee. The company also found a way to deal with one of the region's most devastating insects, the Mediterranean fruit fly.
3: We take the males of the species and we sterilize them. And then we release the sterile males into the environment. There's no future generation. And slowly, slowly, we lower the population without using harmful chemicals.
0: They also solved another agricultural problem, how to pollinate greenhouse plants.
3: The classic example we like to give is tomato plants. Tomato plants in nature, in the fields, are pollinated by the wind. In Israel, the majority of our tomatoes are not grown in the fields. They're grown in greenhouses. And in a greenhouse, in a climate-controlled environment, you don't have that wind. You don't have the natural pollination. We had to find other methods of pollination.
0: Their solution was to breed bumblebees.
3: They collect pollen for food. They have to go and work even in cold weather conditions. They don't have stores of honey in the hive. They have to go and work. We're saving the farmer money because instead of paying people, the bees are doing the work. And the bees, unlike people, they don't miss a single flower. So once the farmers started using the bees for pollination, the yield of the tomato crops increased by 25%. In Hebrew, we say, Marabu ma'asech Elokim, you know, how great and wonderful are your creations, God. And this really shows that every single thing has a reason. There's a purpose for everything, these tiny little things, and look how much good they do for us, for the world, for the farmers, for the environment. It's really, really amazing.
0: Farmers at Stay Eliyahu not only targeted insects, they also found a creative way to get rid of rodents as well.
3: What we used to do is basically used to take poison in a bottle, in a teaspoon, and somebody's job was to walk up and down the rows, and every time they saw a mouse hole, to take a teaspoon of poison and throw it down the hole. Now, obviously, that's not ecologically friendly. On top of that, if it rains or if we irrigate our fields, all that poison's going in the grounds. So we said, what is a natural solution to rodents? And the natural solution that we found is the barn owl. The barn owl is an amazing raptor. Two owls can capture an average of 2,000 to 5,000 mice a year. Okay, that's a lot of rodents.
0: There was just one problem with the owls.
3: They fly away. And one of the places they would fly to is Jordan, which is very close by. In Jordan, they were shooting them. In Arab folklore, the barn owl is a harbinger of death. And they're very superstitious about barn owls. So they see in a barn owl, they shoot it. So very simply, we went to Jordan, and we invited the Jordanian farmers to come to Stay Eliyahu to see what we were doing here. This was over 20 years ago. And today, we have over 2,600 nesting boxes across the country. Numbers keep growing. But also, it's become a wonderful program of regional cooperation, also with Jordan, also with the Palestinian Authority. This has been amazing, amazing success story. We tell the people it's not the dove bringing peace anymore to the Middle East, it's the barn owl. We're a light unto the nations, we're supposed to be anyway. If we want to really save the environment, if we really want to help the world, then we can't keep these things to ourselves. We have to share these things, we have to share this knowledge, and I think by helping others, we're helping ourselves as well.
4: More than half of this country's land is desert, and we have a severe water shortage. Moses led us to Israel, a country that has no oil, no water, not too good soil, and we had to make the best out of it.
0: Thousands of years ago, Moses had to strike a rock to get water in the desert. Well, today Israelis are taking a slightly different approach, using technology and creativity. In Israel, the main sources of drinking water are the Sea of Galilee and two underground aquifers. If rainfall is short, so is the nation's water supply. In 1953, Israel started building the National Water Carrier, a system of pipelines, canals, and reservoirs that carry water from the Sea of Galilee to the rest of Israel.
2: So we didn't have water? Okay, we developed water technology. One of the things that Israel has excelled in is taking what some people would see as risk factors or as curses and turning them into blessings. From the time of Bilam, the Jewish people have always been able to somehow turn the curse into a blessing.
0: The pipelines were a good start, but Israel's fresh water supply wasn't enough to support a growing country. So Israelis started looking west to the Mediterranean. For thousands of years, the Mediterranean Sea was the center of the ancient world, the crossroads between Europe, Asia, and Africa. And now it's one of Israel's greatest natural resources.
2: Israel is desalinating so much of its drinking water that the majority of our drinking water's origin will be the Mediterranean Sea by the end of next year.
0: Today, Israel produces 450 million cubic meters of drinkable water a day through a process called seawater reverse osmosis. Water can go from the ocean to the faucet in less than 90 minutes. The Israeli technology is now used in more than 40 countries around the world. And thanks to the Mediterranean, Israel may soon have something that was once unthinkable. A water surplus.
2: In this country, we don't have much water, except somehow, by the end of this decade, Israel is going to become a net water exporter. Just on today's news, there was an item about how Israel is stepping up the export of water to Jordan in order to supply water for all the Syrian refugees who are fleeing into Jordan.
0: While Israel produces drinking water from the sea, many farmers are getting water for their crops literally out of thin air. Ancient Israelites used stones to collect the dew every morning. Now an Israeli company is using plastic trays to do the same. The trays were developed by Talya Technologies, which means God's dew in Hebrew. Every morning, these trays channel the dew straight into the roots of the plants. They also prevent weeds from growing between the plants and reduce water usage by up to 50%. Israeli farmers have always made good use of their water, but it wasn't long before they realized that in order to survive, they also needed to start reusing it.
2: Today, Israel recycles 80% of its wastewater. The closest competitor is Spain with 10%. So we recycle more than 8 times more water than any other country on the planet.
0: Israelis developed a way to purify wastewater using ultraviolet light. This treated water is then used to irrigate crops.
4: If you use it for vegetables, then you would like to clean it to the extent that you can almost drink it. So it is treated to a very high degree. Today, 60% of the water that is irrigating fields in Israel is produced water and not natural water. And I'll give you an example of our farm here on the kibbutz. We grow jojoba, and we use only sewage water, only treated wastewater to irrigate our jojoba. And this is done all over Israel.
0: Israel may be short on fresh water, but the country's Negev desert is sitting on an underground ocean, too salty to drink or desalinate. So Israeli settlers found a new way to use it.
5: You cannot

0: It's very healthy, it's friendly for the environment, and it's good for us in a matter of the pocket. We are making good money, and this is by the bottom line.
1: At this kibbutz in the Negev Desert, even the fish waste is put to use. Every week, the water in these tanks is replaced and pumped underground to irrigate the nearby olive grove. The fish waste in the water makes an ideal natural fertilizer.
0: As you can see on the side, the olives are growing around the farm, around the fish, and are doing very well without any other chemicals, only by the nutrients of the fish.
1: Israel has taken this idea to other countries struggling with water and food shortages.
2: We're taking African villages, teaching them how to essentially build fish farms. If you look at around Lake Victoria, the Nile perch were dying, and Israelis are now going in to teach the farmers how to grow them in ponds so that you can actually continue to eat the Nile perch.
1: Over the years, Israelis also found new ways to use less water. And as always, they started in the desert.
3: There's the story of the Arava. Sometimes as 20 millimeters of rain annual fall, very harsh climate, and still, thanks to drip irrigation, this became the vegetable barn of Israel. 65% of vegetable export out of Israel, mainly to Europe, is coming from the Arava.
1: Today, even the driest parts of the desert are blooming, with help from a process called drip irrigation. The idea is older than the state of Israel itself.
3: When the first settlers came here, young people came from the city and they wanted to be farmers. And they came to Kibbutz Chatzirim and they faced many challenges. Arid land, high salinity, not enough water. And there was even a time when they considered moving to another place. But then Ben-Gurion came, who was a leader with a real vision, and he said, guys, if you want to move, it's okay, but further south, not back to the north. And we stayed here and we continued and we did some experiment, but still we were struggling. Then we met the guy who invented drip irrigation.
1: That guy was an engineer named Simcha Blas. He got the idea for drip irrigation after seeing a tree that was larger than the others around it. After digging around the roots, he found it was being watered by a leak in an underground pipe.
3: So this gave him the idea, but it took him some years, actually, until plastic was introduced, to start and make experiments with drippers that will emit water in small drops. And this is basically drip irrigation.
1: Blas met the farmers of Kibbutz Hatzarim, and together they started a company called Netafim, which means drops of water in Hebrew. Soon they boosted their crop yield by 50% and used 40% less water to do it.
3: Drip irrigation saves a lot of water. Producing more, getting more, yet not harming the environment.
1: For almost half a century, the company has lived up to its slogan, grow more with less, not just in Israel, but in 110 countries around the world, from sugarcane fields in the Philippines to tea plantations in Tanzania.
3: You know, India is now our number one country. The results, looking at the yield increase, were amazing. 50% of the farmers got an increase in yield between 25 and 50%. Another 25% of the farmers got an increase in yield of up to 75%.
1: Netafim even designed a system that works solely on gravity for places like Peru, where remote mountain farmers don't have electricity.
3: The plant doesn't know the difference. The plant doesn't know that you don't have a $20,000 computer behind the dripper. And it works beautifully. Everyone is talking about water scarcity. 70% of the water that we have available in the world

0: is used for agriculture. Now, if we save only 15% in agriculture, we can more than double the available water for drinking and sanitation. In Hebrew, we have a term which is called tikkun olam, which is fixing the world. And this is basically what drip irrigation does. This is my personal goal and challenge.
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2: It's the story of the Jewish people.
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3: 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But is that the real story?
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6: On April 15th, 2013, 2 bombs exploded during the Boston Marathon, killing 3 people and injuring 264 others. For the next 3 days, investigators reportedly used a high-tech system called BriefCam to analyze local surveillance video. Hours of video are condensed into minutes, and experts can zoom in on suspicious actions, like a backpack being left behind. BriefCam's video synopsis was instrumental in identifying the 2 bombers, and the technology was made in Israel.
4: Technology is going to change all of our lives. It already has. And what's coming down the pike is going to be even more intense.
6: Israel has often been called the startup nation. And while Jerusalem may be the spiritual heart of the country, Tel Aviv is the center of its startup success. Just a century ago, this thriving city was little more than a series of sand dunes. Today, it's been voted the 2nd best high-tech center in the world, just after Silicon Valley.
3: Israel was recently ranked the 4th most innovative nation in the world, from the iPhone to the PlayStation. Many of the ideas behind your favorite gadgets came from inventors right here in Israel.
6: Flip-top cell phones, keyboards for smartphones, Intel Pentium chips, the ability to print straight from your computer, the flash drive, the chip in the iPad, the OS that runs the Amazon Kindle, the chip that controls the Sony PlayStation, and the 3D sensor in the Xbox Kinect. Every year, American companies are shelling out more and more shekels to buy small Israeli startups. The latest example is Waze, an Israeli smartphone app that gives live traffic reports based on your location. It warns users about traffic jams, accidents, and even sitting police cars. In 2011, Waze made headlines by helping drivers navigate the LA traffic jam known as Carmageddon. 2 years later, Google bought the program for just under $1 billion, making it the most expensive app in history.
4: I think the key challenge for Israeli companies now is to go from startup nation to scale-up nation. We need to build bigger companies, not just sell them early to American multinationals, but to actually get them bigger, to get them into the sales process, and to create more jobs both here and in America and around the world.
6: So what gives Israel its technological edge? We asked some of the country's most prominent business leaders, and the answer is, there's no single answer.
4: Chutzpah is perhaps the most definitive Jewish word. Very, very hard to translate. Gall, unrelenting daring, this ability to try to do something which nobody else has done before, to say something which is a little bit out of place, to be in someone's face. That chutzpah is what allows us to actually break the boundaries and to break the rules and to go out of our comfort zone in order to create new things. There's a joke about what is the Jewish answer? It's a question, right? In other words, Jews will answer a question with a question.
5: That culture of challenging and debating and arguing, it's everywhere in Israel. Arguing is healthy because you get to better answers, you get to better results. And I think that is a key cultural attribute in Israel's economic success story and its economic miracle.
7: Our roots, our education, maybe even that it's coming from the Talmud, is always being skeptical and asking questions. And I believe this tradition, this culture, it's a part of our DNA.
4: Whether you call it the Socratic method or the Talmudic method, you choose it. That's a big part of how we learn and how we teach our kids. If you were looking for a single group to basically make your ideal pool of entrepreneurs, you couldn't look for a better group than immigrants. Immigrants make great entrepreneurs because they already did it in their own lives. They were the CEO of MyLife.com. They took risk, they moved to a foreign country, they had to handle legal and facilities and HR to get jobs and banking and marketing, and they basically had to scale up. Innovation has a direct correlation to diversity. If you all think alike, you all act alike, I'm sorry, it's not going to be a particularly creative place.
8: In Jewish life, parents always advocated to the kid that he has to learn and also that he has to venture if he wants to succeed. They always say that the secret source of the Israeli high tech is the Jewish mother who asks her son at the age of 7, after all what we have done for you, asking you for one Nobel Prize, is it really too much?
6: Yossi Vardi is known as the godfather of Israel's high-tech industry. He's invested in more than 80 internet startups, including a company started by his son.
8: Came with three of his friends. I gave them the money. I didn't have much of an idea what they're going to do. But still, I gave them the money. They created this unbelievable product, and the rest is history, as they say.
6: That unbelievable product was ICQ, the world's first instant messaging service. Less than a year later, America Online bought the company for $400 million.
8: Very hard to extract the DNA of success. You have to understand, if you venture, you cannot do only successes, because if you are trying to be involved in area where there are only successes, you are not taking risks. So failure comes with the territory.
4: Failure is not a four-letter word, the last time I looked. Failure is part of the process. Not every team wins every game, but you gotta try, and if you fail, you gotta learn from your mistakes and then pick yourself up and do it right again.
5: Are the failure rates lower in Israel than they are in the rest of the world? And they're not. Israelis don't fail any less. The difference is they just keep trying.
4: People don't understand, for example, if you're presented the choice of investing in two entrepreneurs, one who's actually never tried it before, one who's tried and failed. Always take the guy who has tried and failed. Your statistical odds of getting a return on your investment are far better with that person.
3: If you're looking for the next generation of high-tech success stories in Israel, you won't find them in business school. In most job interviews here, the big question isn't where you went to college, but where you served in the military.
4: When I get a resume, the first thing I look at is what did this kid do in the Army? I don't look at the university, I look at the Army unit, because that's going to tell me a lot about who that person is.
5: In Israel, almost every single Israeli serves in the military. Almost every single Israeli is put through this training in how to lead, how to manage, how to make very difficult decisions with very little information under enormous pressure. And these skills hardwire young people for being entrepreneurs. in launching and running or helping to run startups?
7: We give the chance for every soldier to express himself and to say what he really believes without punishing him because his rank is a lower rank. So I have to tell you that sometimes listening to these officers, they raise a lot of stupid ideas in my point of view, 40, 50, 60%. But 20, 30, 40% are wonderful ideas.
6: Once they're out of the Army, soldiers take the same skills they've learned tracking terrorists and use them to make life safer for civilians. Israelis have developed everything from bomb-sniffing mice to software that prevents identity theft, to a scanner that lets you keep your shoes on during security checks at the airport. Many Israeli IT companies are founded by alumni of an elite military intelligence unit known as 8200, a highly secretive group that specializes in cyber warfare. Unit 8200 is believed to be the brains behind the Stuxnet virus that targeted Iran's nuclear facilities.
7: In my company, in the R&D team, 80% of the engineers are coming from Unit 8200.
6: Major General Aharon Farkash was the commander of Unit 8200 for 4 years. And when he retired from the Army, he used that experience to help design a security system known as SafeRise, a virtual doorman that uses both voice and facial recognition to protect offices and apartment buildings.
9: Welcome to FST.
6: Israelis are proud to say that many of their high-tech ideas come from their experience in the Army, an idea some say could also benefit American companies.
5: American businesses have a lot to learn with how Israel has integrated their military people when they're coming out of the military into the economy.
4: It's really got to be part, I think, of everybody's culture. And certainly the heroes who are coming back in America from Iraq and from Afghanistan, they need to be the first guys to get the jobs because they have actually taken leadership and led, and they're the kind of people who you want to hire.
6: On January 8, 2011, a gunman opened fire in Tucson, Arizona. His target was Congresswoman Gabrielle Giffords, who was shot in the head at point-blank range. To stop the bleeding, EMTs used a special bandage that puts pressure on wounds and prevents infection. First responders said the bandage saved Giffords' life, and it's one of many medical breakthroughs that got its start in Israel.
4: Israel has one of the highest life expectancies in the world. Actually, our life expectancy here is about 4 years longer than the US. So if anyone wants to come move to Israel, on average, you're gonna add 4 years to your life.
6: From fighting cancer, to giving sight to the blind, to making the lame walk again, Israel is leading the world in medical innovation. Every day, millions of Americans use some kind of medical treatment that came from Israel. From Sambucol, a cold and flu medicine made from elderberries, to amniocentesis, used to detect prenatal abnormalities. There's a wireless laser that will someday replace the dentist drill. And the pill cam, a tiny camera in a capsule. It takes pictures from inside your colon, eliminating the need for a colonoscopy.
5: Millions and millions and millions of these procedures are done every year. What if you could make them painless, pain-free, and non-invasive, and take a lot of the risk out of that procedure? That's a classic Israeli solution to a problem.
6: In the field of medicine, finding a cure for cancer is one of the biggest goals. And although a full cure is still in the future, Israeli scientists are making huge advances. The news is full of stories about dogs who can smell everything from epilepsy to cancer in their owners. So one scientist took that idea and refined it.
10: If the dogs can smell cancer, we for sure can do it in a little bit more sophisticated way. we can communicate with the device much better than we can communicate with the dog.
6: Hossam Haik developed an early warning system for cancer. The nano artificial nose can detect tumors before they're even visible on x-rays, just by analyzing a patient's breath.
10: The device can give the results within 5 minutes to 1 hour, more or less. Many diagnostic tools require to swallow a radioactive or active material into in order to make the diagnosis possible. We don't expose it to any risky x-rays or beams that might make cancer by themselves.
6: The artificial nose is still in clinical trials, where the accuracy rates range from 86 to 97%. And it's also being customized to sniff out other diseases as well, like Alzheimer's, Parkinson's, and multiple sclerosis.
10: Our ultimate vision is to bring this device in an inexpensive and very portable way to everybody, whether these people live in the Western countries or they live in the third world, because we believe that we have to fulfill a little bit democracy.
6: Other Israeli scientists are focusing on the treatment of cancer, and they're doing everything from burning tumors with thermal heat to freezing them with liquid nitrogen. One doctor is even developing a vaccine for cancer. The Immucin vaccine trains the body's immune cells to attack a specific molecule found only in cancer. And since only the cancer cells are targeted, the vaccine has no side effects like chemo and radiation. With one shot every few months, the body's immune system will keep it under control.
11: We're just educating the immune system to do what it, you know, would try to do itself. We're not inventing anything.
6: In the first clinical trial, the vaccine successfully triggered the immune system in all 15 patients.
11: You will see in the future, I think we enter a field which is very attractive, and we just scratched the beginning of it. I think we have a lot of more things to come, and I'm very encouraged by what I've seen.
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6: In 1829, the introduction of Braille revolutionized the way blind people read and write. Today, Israeli inventors are taking that revolution a step further. For people with limited sight, there's a new device called the OrCam. It's a pocket-sized computer linked to a small camera that clips onto your glasses. The camera sees what you see. And when you point your finger at something, the OrCam will read it for you. Everything from menus to street signs. And for those with total vision loss, there's Project Ray, the first ever smartphone for the blind. With the tap of a finger, users can make phone calls, send texts, and even surf the web. While these inventions are giving blind people more independence, another one is actually restoring their sight. A company called NanoRetina is focusing on people who have lost their sight from macular degeneration. They've created the Bionic Eye, an implant that provides users with grayscale vision. A big improvement over total blindness.
0: Necessity is mother of all inventions. And Israelis sometimes tend to think outside of the box. And if there is an obstacle, we do not hit our forehead at the obstacle, but we go around it. We found a solution.
6: One of those solutions is giving new life to people who were told they would never walk again.
11: I couldn't understand why wheelchairs are the only solution to, for paralyzed person.
6: In 1997, a meat gopher was paralyzed in a car accident. And since then, he's been on a mission to put the wheelchair out of business. So he designed something called the ReWalk, a brace that uses motors to help paraplegics walk and even drive a car. Ironically, Gopher couldn't use his own invention, since he's a quadriplegic and the device requires the use of the arms. But he soon found a veteran who was more than willing to try it.
12: When the doctor told me that I'm lucky to be alive, but my injury would leave me paralyzed, everything became dark.
6: Radi Kayof is a former Israeli paratrooper who was injured in South Lebanon.
12: In one of the rehabilitation centers in central Israel, I met Amit Gofer. He told me that he had developed a device that helps paraplegic in my condition to walk. I didn't believe I'd be able to stand up. After I tried it and the device made me stand up, I was amazed. My daughter was 3 years old back then. She looked at me and said, "Dad, you are tall." That made my day.
11: The bottom line is seeing the families, it is very exciting. They see their beloved one stands, then you want to cry. This is the first time I was really excited.
6: Radi started using the ReWalk 6 years ago. And since then, the device has gone global. In 2012, a young woman named Claire Lomas used the ReWalk in the London Marathon. She walked the 26 miles in 17 days, earning her the nickname Bionic Woman.
13: It's a moment I'm going to treasure for the rest of my life.
14: I dance 4 times a week, and I love it very much. And I knew that I'm not going to stop just because I am diabetic.
6: Shai Barshira is a dancer, a student, and a type 1 diabetic. She is also a pioneer. Shai was one of the first people to try a new Israeli medical device, the artificial pancreas. It's still in the experimental stage, and right now it's just a laptop with a series of sensors that monitor the patient's blood sugar. Eventually, the laptop will be replaced by a microchip and an insulin pump. Dr. Moshe Philip is one of the developers.
15: I promised my patient many times that one day they will get rid of their diabetes. So despite the fact that we are not able to cure diabetes yet, we would like to enable our patient to live their life without thinking of their diabetes all the time. You have to understand type 1 diabetes, especially during childhood, is something that keeps you busy the entire day. It's there all the time.
6: Dr. Philip oversaw clinical trials for children in Israel, Slovenia, and Germany. But Shai was the first one to use the device at home without medical supervision.
14: Each time that my levels drop, it gives me a very, very strong alarm that tells me that I have to eat right away. And if my levels go very high, it fixes my levels. It calculates itself how much insulin I should take, and it gives an automatic order to my pump to give me that insulin. And I'm all balanced, even more balanced than I was when I went to sleep. And that's amazing.
15: I think we are going to change the life of our patients. And this is the entire idea, to bring back the spontaneity to the life of our patient, to free them from being busy with thinking about how to control their blood glucose level all the time, and especially during the night.
14: I feel there is so much effort made to help the diabetics feel like, you know what, you have this disease, but don't worry, We're trying to cure it. We're trying to make the treatment better, more comfortable, and we'll get there. Feeling that I help other people too, it gives me the strength to keep on. If I am a part of something big, I feel that I'm not alone in this business, and it gives me a lot of hope.

0: To many people, Israel is a place of Bible stories and ancient ruins.
1: In hundreds of archaeological digs like this one, Israelis are carefully preserving their past, but they're also keeping an eye on the future, and not just their future, the future of the world.
2: One of the Jewish commandments is tikkun olam, which means, translation to English, is to repair the world under God, to make the world a better place.
3: I see a direct correlation between our belief in tikkun olam and this incredible explosion of activity and innovation in Startup Nation.
0: Today, the world is focused on saving the environment, but Israelis were green long before it was popular, about a century before.
4: It's part of the Zionism dream to create a green land, a green country. And actually, with time, with experience and research, we have studied how to do it.
1: The prophet Isaiah wrote about a time when the desert would rejoice and blossom as a rose. To Israelis, that's more than an ancient prophecy. It's a commandment.
5: Israel is a tiny state. Look at a map of our region. We use always to joke, you know, there's not even enough place on the map to write the name of Israel. So we had to conserve it, to keep it, to maintain it. This is what we have.
0: To the early settlers in Israel, going green meant planting trees. And they started in the Negev Desert, a place that gets only 1 to 7 inches of rain a year. In the 1940s, Jerusalem was still under Arab control. And Israel's first prime minister, David Ben-Gurion, believed that the Negev was the future of Israel. So he ordered the creation of a man-made forest there. But his team of scientists said it couldn't be done. Ben-Gurion's response? No problem. We'll get new scientists. The prime minister got his new scientists, and the Negev Desert began to blossom. Today, the Yatir Forest has more than 4 million trees, including carob, pine, olive, and fig.
4: Israel is amongst the fewest countries in the world that at the end of the 20th century, there are much more trees than were at the beginning of this century. Till now, we have planted over 240 million trees, which is a nice number to this small country.
0: In the center of the forest is a vineyard, planted on the ruins of another one that existed here 2,000 years ago. Scientists researched the best plants to grow in the Negev, and one of their sources was the Bible.
4: There are plenty of archaeological ruins everywhere. Water cisterns, dams, terraces everywhere. And we have started with reconstruction of some of these ancient farms. We have planted biblical trees, and the trees are surviving without additional irrigation by collecting runoff water, the same cisterns that our forefathers did 2,000 years ago.
0: The trees not only produce fruit, they also clean the environment by absorbing carbon dioxide. Studies show that planting similar forests on just 12% of the world's arid land would reduce carbon in the atmosphere by a gigaton a year. That's equal to the carbon output of 1,000 coal plants. Today, scientists from around the world come to Israel to study the Yatir Forest.
4: We like to serve. We are proud to serve all our achievements to other countries. And of course, we want to share our knowledge and study from other countries' experience.
0: Israelis are not only working to protect the environment, they're also looking for new ways to keep the country running without oil.
3: Israel itself, it's a beautiful country, a country definitely worth visiting with tremendous, lush, interesting areas, but we don't have the traditional gold mines and massive oil and diamonds. We basically have a country of human resources rather than natural resources. So we very much value what little we have.
1: Israel may be short on oil, but it does have one natural resource that's virtually unlimited.
2: Israel's greatest natural resource, sun.
3: We do have a lot of sun here. It's a hot place, so we produce solar energy.
0: For much of the year, the sun beats down on a land that's mostly desert. But what some might see as a liability, Israel has turned into an advantage. Israelis have been using rooftop solar panels since the 1950s, when they were still unheard of in the rest of the world.
3: 90% of Israeli homes have a solar water heater. There's nowhere else in the world that has that kind of thing.
0: In 2011, Israel's first commercial solar field was completed in the southern Arava Valley. The company, Arava Power, now has 9 other fields under construction and plans for 40 more energy projects in Israel over the next 3 years. Their goal is to supply 1/10 of Israel's power. The company's founders are now building solar fields in several third world countries, like Haiti, Ecuador, and Rwanda. The solar field in Rwanda should be up and running by the end of 2013 and will provide 8% of Rwanda's energy.
3: Israel has been a leader in clean technology from the beginning. Part of it also is that our neighbors have had a lot of oil and have sort of corrupted the world economic system and the world political system and used it unfairly to impose, I think, sometimes harmful ideologies. And therefore, if Israel can fight the world dependence on oil, what would be a better thing than that?
0: In 2005, an Israeli software developer named Shai Agassi heard a similar question at a conference.
6: We were asked, how are you going to make the world a better place?
0: Agassi's answer, take a single country off oil, then the rest of the world will follow. The first step was to assemble a fleet of cars that could run without oil. So Agassi started a company called Better Place, which offered an electric battery-powered car. The car battery recharges overnight in special power outlets installed in the owner's home. And for longer trips, drivers can switch out the car's battery at stations all over Israel. The entire process takes less than 5 minutes.
1: I hear these go fast.
7: They're quite fast, so you have no gearbox.
1: Why is it so fast?
7: What you'll feel on the acceleration is it's full maximum torque. There's no gears. There's just literally drive, neutral, and reverse.
1: 0 to 60 in how many seconds?
7: About 6.9, I believe.
1: Really? Maybe I can wipe out my cameraman as I go by. As a consumer, one of the things that is really appealing to me is the absolute quiet.
7: The goal with this car was to make a car and a network that can support it, that appeals to everyone. You don't have to be a greenie to say, I want this car. You can say, I like it because it's fast. It has great power and acceleration. And I can fit my entire family in it.
1: That was fun.
0: Unfortunately, public demand for electric cars hasn't caught up with the vision of Better Place. And the company filed for bankruptcy in May of 2013. But some experts say timing is everything, and the battery-powered car will ride again. In the meantime, Israelis have another option that's just as green, and thousands of dollars cheaper. In 2008, an avid biker named Azar Gafni had an idea.
8: Suddenly, it just struck my mind. Why not to make a bicycle out of cardboard? Soon after, I talked to 3 engineers, which I really highly appreciate, and they said, it's impossible. There's no way it can be done. While I was eating with my wife one day, she noticed that I'm a little bit disturbed. I told her all the thing about the engineers I went to and all the things that they said about it's impossible. And then she looked at me. And then she said, I know you. If you're not gonna try it, then you're gonna drive yourself crazy. Then you're gonna drive me crazy. Then you're gonna drive the entire family crazy. So just go ahead and try it.
0: 4 years and 6 prototypes later, the cardboard bicycle was ready to ride. The finished bike weighs in at just 20 pounds and yet it can hold a 500-pound rider. And unlike regular cardboard, it's completely waterproof. Mass production on the bike will start in late 2013. It'll cost about $9 to make and sell for around $60.
3: Where do you get this from? What right do you have to dream that way? We're people of dreams. It's all through the Bible. That's always been our methodology, if you will, in the Jewish people. God gives us dreams. It's for man to interpret them and man to experience them. And that's really the roots, I think, of much of our innovation. The fact that we're so flourishing here is a sign that this was God's will, that this is what was supposed to happen. This is the plan. We're good people. We're family-oriented people. We have an incredible army and society. I think that we have just begun to figure out that we have to tell our story about who we are rather than engage in constant bickering over the Middle East conflict. We have to go convey what the beauty of Israel is.

0: Israel has endured decades of sorrow, terror, and war, and still she stands. But today she remains surrounded by enemies determined to wipe her off the map. Right now, your support brings help to those in need and shares Israel's true story with a world that needs to hear it. This is your moment to comfort God's people and remind them they are not alone. Take action. Stand with Israel today.
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7: Coming up on Jerusalem Dateline, military strikes resume between the U.S. and Iran, with Israel poised for further escalation. 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All this and more coming up on this edition of Jerusalem Dateline.
8: Hello and welcome to this edition of Jerusalem Dateline. I'm Julie Stahl.
9: And I'm Paul Petit.
8: Welcome back, Paul.
9: Well, it is good to be back. And of course, just as things are heating up. And indeed, war is escalating again in the Middle East just 3 weeks after a ceasefire was supposed to silence the guns.
8: Iranian forces have now launched attacks on U.S. military targets across the Gulf, retaliating for recent American airstrikes inside Iran. Here's the latest on these and other stories.
10: New strikes across the Middle East are raising fears that the conflict is moving into a dangerous new phase, with regional allies preparing for what comes next. Israel is bracing for potential Iranian attacks against Israeli air bases used by American aircraft, including these refueling tankers at Tel Aviv's airport.
11: President Trump met with his national security team on Thursday. The administration is reportedly considering reimposing a naval blockade on Iranian ports. Trump has said that the ceasefire is over, but the so-called technical talks continue.
12: They want to make a deal so badly. I just don't know if they're worthy of making a deal. I don't know that they're going to honor the deal. That's the problem. It's sounding crazy, to be honest with you. It's sounding crazy. They're a little bit out of control.
10: In Israel, Prime Minister Netanyahu told military graduates that he's ready to return to the fight if necessary. News reports quote officials saying Israel will join in if President Trump makes the request.
13: The war has not yet ended. We are prepared for every scenario, and we know one thing. We must always be stronger than our enemies.
10: Israeli Defense Minister Israel Katz delivered an even stronger warning.
14: The IDF is on alert and ready to renew the campaign, to reestablish air superiority and to carry out blue and white strikes in Iran to remove threats, even for a third time. If we will have to return, we will return with even greater force.
10: In Iran, throngs gathered to bury its slain supreme leader, with more banners calling for Trump's death. The Wall Street Journal reports that Israel has shared intelligence with the U.S., warning of a new Iranian plot to assassinate President Trump.
8: This week in Tel Aviv, a U.S. Democratic Party leader gave a speech critical of the Netanyahu administration. Rahm Emanuel says Israel's relationship with the U.S. is at a crossroads, and America should reconsider its support for the Jewish state.
9: Our bureau chief Chris Mitchell reported on this speech and broke it down afterwards with CBN President Gordon Robertson on the 700 Club. Here's an excerpt from their conversation, and we'll follow it in the next block by an excerpt from Gordon's talk with CBN analyst David Brody.
15: On Wednesday, prominent Democrat Rahm Emanuel former chief of staff to President Obama and a potential presidential candidate in 2028, gave a landmark speech in Tel Aviv. He questioned if America should fundamentally redefine its relationships with Israel, a relationship he says is at a crossroads.
16: It cannot stand or survive as it has been. To maintain the strength of our ties, this alliance needs significant changes and a new direction.
15: Emmanuel cited a dramatic drop in support for Israel.
16: In 2022, 55% of Americans held a favorable view of Israel. Today, it is 37%, and it is dropping.
15: Emmanuel said the new direction means the U.S. needs to stop unconditional support and blame Prime Minister Netanyahu.
16: Unconditional support has produced a prime minister who has presumed that his strategic interests would incur no political costs if he ignored America's concerns about settlements and sparked a regional war. Unconditional support has allowed you to deny food and medical relief to innocent Palestinians in Gaza.
15: Netanyahu's supporters counter that Hamas, Hezbollah, and Iran ignited the regional war. They also argue Israel has facilitated hundreds of tons of humanitarian aid into Gaza.
17: Well, Chris Mitchell is here live with us in the studio for more, and I just can't imagine. What's the reaction to this in Israel?
18: Well, the reaction on the left side is that they are criticizing Netanyahu, which for them is a good thing, and they have elections coming up in the fall, and so that.
17: Well, Rahm Emanuel was part of the Obama administration. He was chief of staff.
18: Exactly.
17: Obama's famous for taking State Department money and using it to campaign against Netanyahu, and I assume Rahm was part of that effort.
18: You would think so, yeah. And there's a contentious relationship between Emmanuel and Netanyahu. Emmanuel apparently in the White House really castigated Netanyahu for settlements in Judea and Samaria. So there's a long history there between the two. Netanyahu's actually called Emmanuel a self-hating Jew. And so there's a harsh relationship between the two.
17: Emmanuel had to vet that speech. He's not going to go on his own and say, these are my personal. He's making a policy statement for the Democrat Party. So did he get approval for that? Did Obama weigh in? Did the likely presidential candidates of 2028 have some kind of. I assume he's one of them. So it's a major policy shift and a major policy platform.
18: Yeah. Reportedly, he ran this by Bill and Hillary Clinton and reportedly also President Obama. Something so major as a landmark policy speech, presumably, you know, preceding a presidential campaign, you know, certainly had to be vetted by some of the major players in the Democratic Party. And he also said, in the speech, he called for a sovereign Palestinian state. He also called for like a 23-state solution, 21 Arab states, Israel, and a sovereign Palestinian state. I felt that was a bit tone-deaf because I don't think they're left or right. There's really an appetite for a sovereign Palestinian state, especially after October 7th.
17: Well, I don't think there's an appetite within the Palestinian people, and hasn't been since 1948. Yeah. They could have had a state numerous times.
18: Right.
17: And the Arabs have never missed an opportunity to miss an opportunity. And so he's very educated. He's very informed.
18: Sure he is. Yeah.
17: Why this, I guess, tone deaf?
18: Yeah. And he's calling for sanctions against those that Israelis that have attacked Palestinians. He doesn't say the same thing about Palestinians that have attacked Israelis. Also talking about maybe not having the memorandum of understanding that has been, you know, supplying maybe $3 to $4 billion each year. Now he wants Israel to be like any other country. So he's really reducing the kind of efforts and the kind of support that the U.S. has been giving to Israel for decades.
17: Well, once again, Israel being isolated, and it's not the first time in history that that's happened. And we know the ultimate.
18: And they have survived.
17: Yeah, they've made it through.
7: Coming up, political analysis from David Brody. What does Rahm Emanuel's speech mean for the Democratic Party?
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17: Let's turn now to politics and go to CBN's chief political analyst, David Brody. So why this speech? Why now? Is this a prelude to the presidential run?
23: Yes, for sure. Rahm Emanuel is definitely going to run in 2028, and that's what you saw there. But to your point, Gordon, and to Chris Mitchell's points, and by the way, a great conversation, this goes to a much wider issue here, and that is, where is the Democrat Party going to stand when it comes to Israel specifically? And I think this was Rahm Emanuel's attempt to split the difference. And you might say, well, wait a minute, he was pretty critical of Israel. He was. That's the one side of it. On the other side of it, he didn't talk about that Israel's committing genocide. He didn't use that word. He talked about the Palestinians need to recognize Israel's right to their historic homeland. He talked about that, though it was just a brief line. It wasn't very detailed, so it raises a lot of questions of what he actually means by that. And he talked about that the Palestinians need to stop funding the killing of Jews and naming streets after terrorists. So, I mean, there was this other side of it that Rahm Emanuel did talk about. And that, I think, is where the party establishment of this comes in, this dynamic comes in, which is the Democrat Party knows that if they're going to go far left, which their base wants, that's going to be problematic. But at the same time, they have to appease the base. So this is kind of a landing pad, if you will, at least for now. We'll see. I think it's going to morph as we move forward.
17: Does it show a larger split within the Jewish community right here in America? They've, for so long, have been Democrat and solidly voting Democrat. And at the same time, you could rely on them to be solidly pro-Israel. Is this split, we want to stay Democrat, and so now we're going to start criticizing Israel?
23: Yeah, and I think it's even more than a split. I mean, as you see, Gordon, the polls are not just suggesting, but they're emphatically showing that support among Democrats is waning for Israel, and specifically even among Jews in America. And a lot of people scratch their head at that. And look, hello, here I am. I grew up Jewish. I was bar mitzvahed and everything. So I have a bit of an idea of what's going on here. I grew up as a New York liberal Jew. I wasn't liberal myself, but my family was liberal. And so I understand what's going on here. Because remember, American Jews, as you know, Gordon, I mean, American Jews, for the most part, are Reform Jews. And because of Reform Jews, they are liberal Jews. So the religion, and I'm not trying to insult anybody here, but the truth of the matter is when it comes to Reform Judaism, the religion isn't Judaism as much as it is liberalism, as much as it is secularism. And so when a lot of people see, well, wait a minute, how could an American Jew be against Israel? Oh, it makes plenty of sense. And that's why you see more Jewish support for Mamdani than you do for Netanyahu or writ large Israel.
17: Is there also a political narrative here that it's anti-Netanyahu or anti-Orthodox and what the Orthodox do in Israeli society? Is that the narrative as well?
23: I think that's part of it. There's no doubt about it. I mean, you know, Zionism has become the new anti-Semitism, and so, and that's been going on for quite some time now. And now it's just morphed and taken hold. And quite frankly, Gordon, we know it's not just the far left. We know it's the woke right. As a matter of fact, Mark Levin at the CUFI summit, Christians United for Israel summit, just in the last couple of days called them the woke Reich, as in R-E-I-C-H. And so you've got the far left, you've got the far right, and then you throw in Congress into all of this, which is not just far left Democrats, but even some Republicans are now saying it's time to rethink aid to Israel. Well, you've got somewhat of a perfect storm, an anti-Israel perfect storm brewing, and the iceberg is right ahead, Gordon.
7: When we come back, the first genocide of the 20th century finally recognized by Israel.
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9: The word genocide was coined by a Polish Jewish lawyer, Rafael Limkin, who served as an advisor to the U.S. during World War II. He wanted to describe the systemic destruction of a national or ethnic group, which was happening in that moment in Europe with the Jewish people.
8: Limkin also had another event in mind, the murder of 1.5 million Armenians in Turkey that began in 1915. That genocide has only recently received official recognition from Israel. Here's a conversation about it between CBN's Raj Nair.

0: Turks. And this was a really systematic extermination. They were driven from their homes into the desert. Some were slaughtered along the way. People died of starvation, of thirst. Some made it through. And those refugees, many of them, the survivors, have come to places like Jerusalem and other places in the Middle East. So especially for the Armenians who are in Israel, which is a nation that was built on the ashes of the Holocaust, who experienced the genocide, everybody expected for Israel to recognize the first genocide of the 20th century, which was the Armenian Genocide. So it has been years since the founding of the State of Israel that it has constantly been pushed off. But just this past week, they decided to bring it up for a vote and to officially recognize the Armenian Genocide.
1: This clearly happened. So why is Turkey so adamant to have other countries sort of deny it? And then, again, making this, I guess, now super awkward with Turkey, who's a big player in the Middle East. What does this do for Israeli-Turkish relations?
0: Israeli-Turkish relations were already going downhill fast. The president of Turkey, Erdogan, has been criticizing Israel for its war conduct in Gaza. Now, why Turkey still denies it, I don't know. They say that incidents happened, and it's just been a history and a tradition of denial.
1: What does this do for Israeli Armenians? What do they feel like this is actually accomplishing?
0: We were all pretty much shocked by the announcement. It came out of left field. There was no discussion of recognizing the Armenian Genocide. And I have written about this. I interviewed several Armenians and also Israelis who have been advocating for this for years. Like, there's many Israelis who have taken up the Armenian cause and have insisted that it's the moral obligation of their nation as a Holocaust surviving nation to recognize the genocide. Now, people have told me it's they're very torn between better late than never, or it's a little bit too late. But there's mixed emotions. It's like, at least it's been done, but it's a decision that could have been made years ago. We still don't know fully. Was it just simply Israel just woke up one day and said, we have a moral, a historical duty to do this? Or if there's something deeper, like with Turkey, that we don't know. In maybe 10 years from now, you're only going to see another country in the recognition column, and probably none of the skepticism. That probably won't survive the years, but hopefully the recognition does.
2: You know, this is a fascinating turn of events, Julie. And, you know, I do find it interesting that it did take Israel so long to recognize the importance of this genocide, given that when we think of genocide, we think of Jews in Israel.
3: Yeah, you know, I think there's a couple of things that were behind it. One was, you know, they don't want something to eclipse their memory of the Holocaust. But I think the other thing was that Israel has a very, very close and active relationship with Azerbaijan, which basically is in a war state with Armenia.
2: Yeah, and I was thinking, too, as I was hearing this interview by Raj, talking to Nicole, you know, of the old city, because, you know, what do you have? You have the Jewish quarter, yeah, right next to that, the Armenian quarter. I'm wondering, and I think it'd be an interesting look into, you know, if this changes, if people recognize that, A, this happened, and B, maybe if it bolsters relationships between the two.
3: Yeah, I mean, hopefully, you know, it will make things better. I think, you know, the Armenian community is pretty well integrated, I think, in general. It's pretty small in Israel. You have it in the old city. I think there's one other place in Israel. So it's not a huge community anyway. But yeah, there is a quarter, that's one-fourth of the old city, where the Armenians are. So, you know, I think the bigger issue here is really about Turkey and the fact that Turkey is, like, you know, flipping out about it instead of saying, yeah, we did this and it happened, you know, 100 years ago, more than 100 years ago, and we're sorry or something.
2: Yeah, we have the photos. It's not like you're going to deny it,
3: right,
2: or say we weren't there, just as you can't deny the Holocaust, because we have the film of what actually happened there. And I do find it, you know, interesting that they're trying to, you know, back off this. Do you think it's really going to make any sort of impact?
3: Yeah. And I mean, you know, like, even

0: Germany. They admitted
1: Germany
0: about
1: the,
0: yeah. You know, I mean, they paid reparations to Israel, and here you have, you know, they won't even say we did this. But I think, and also, and then what do? They start, you know, bad mouthing Israel, and they've been really saying genocidal things to Israel about, you know, some of the things that when we fight Zionism, we're not conducting a personal struggle for ourselves. We're conducting a struggle for our own survival mm-hmm. and the collective struggle of our nation, survival of our nation. It's not true. I mean, it's not true.
1: Yeah, and not only that, I mean, these are recent quotes. We're talking July 2nd,
0: yeah.
1: right? That's just a few weeks ago. In an interview with CNN Turkey, Turkish foreign minister said that Israel has, quote, become a burden that humanity can no longer bear. And another one, you know, humanity's common problem. These are words of genocide. This is a dangerous, slippery slope we're talking about here.
0: Yeah, and you know, like the Erdogan has been talking about, or the interior minister about retaking over this whole land, conquering Jerusalem. The interior minister said he hopes he becomes the mayor of Jerusalem, the interior minister of Turkey,
1: yeah.
0: right? So they clearly have their eyes on this. And what does that say about their support for Hamas? You know, I mean, like, they're supporting Hamas, supposedly a Palestinian state, but really they want to take over.
1: Yeah, and all this happening as President Trump is considering selling Turkey F-35 fighter jets. I mean, this is a very dangerous talk that, and a very dangerous move, should it happen, because now you're giving ammunition to the very words that you're reading.
0: Yeah, and, you know, that's why Israel's opposed to this. Israel doesn't want to have to fight another country. I mean, it's kind of crazy.
1: Yeah, and, you know, I always keep a pulse on end times prophecy and, you know, and reading like many of our viewers do. And, you know, Ezekiel chapter 38, 39, you know, it talks of Battle of Gog and Magog, which, you know, many believe Russia, the Army of the North. But then, you know, during the war, I was like, who's missing here? Turkey, right? Well, you know, many scholars believe that Mesej, Tubal, Gomer, Tagarma is modern-day Turkey. You know, if they enter this fray, if things escalate here, as we've been talking about from the beginning of the program,
0: right.
1: It's really, really going to be interesting watching it play by play as to what times that we're actually in.
0: Yeah, it will be very interesting. It's also especially interesting when you're sitting here. It's not like you're sitting watching it on TV mm-hmm. from across the world. We're here.
1: Yeah, we're talking about reporting in real time, and that's what we do, and we'll continue to be here to see what's next. And like we said at the top of the show, things continue to escalate.
0: They do indeed.
1: Could be back at war.
0: Yeah.
2: When we come back, helping Israelis rebuild their lives during times of war.
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0: With the Middle East braced for another round of war with Iran, CBN Israel is also ready to help where it's needed. The woman in our next story saw her apartment destroyed in last year's 12-day war, which shattered the life she'd built with her teenage daughter. Thanks to the help of our partners, CBN Israel could step in and help.
8: This is the actual moment of impact recorded on a neighbor's cell phone when Ortal's home was obliterated by a ballistic missile attack during the 12-day war. Ortal and her family lived because they reached a shelter just in time.
9: I can't describe the noise to you. Smoke, dust, rocks, screaming, and it was dark. And then I looked for the kids, and they screamed, and I screamed too.
8: And from the rubble, the Homefront Command rescued them.
9: People were injured, people were dead, scenes that a child definitely should not see. And the kids were hysterical, saying, "We don't have a home." I was in shock quite a long time.
8: The family was housed in an unfurnished apartment provided by the government. CBN Israel furnished the family's temporary housing and made it more like home. And for Ortal's daughter, Mika, a science and technology major, they provided a new laptop so she could keep up with her rigorous school studies during this crisis. Because of your support of CBN Israel, Ortal's family now has a place to sit together again and begin to breathe easier.
9: CBN has been that breath. They have been my first peaceful breath in a long time.
0: That's all for this edition of Jerusalem Dateline. Thanks for joining us.
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0: And pray also for the protection of Israel and for the peace of Jerusalem. And remember, the God who watches over Israel and you and me neither slumbers nor sleeps. I'm Julie Stahl. For all of us here at the Jerusalem Bureau, we'll see you now on Tuesday on Jerusalem Dateline.
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18: Welcome to 700 Club Israel. This past weekend, America marked 250 years of independence. It's a milestone celebrated far beyond the borders of the United States, in Jerusalem. That celebration included a well-known symbol of our freedom. Roberto Torresidilio takes us to Jerusalem's Liberty Bell Park, and he shows us the biblical connection behind one of America's most enduring icons.
19: Did you know a Bible verse is engraved right into one of America's most enduring symbols of freedom? The Liberty Bell. I'm in Jerusalem's Liberty Bell Park, the heart of Israel, where the city of Jerusalem just celebrated America's 250th birthday. And that's fitting, because this bell, which is a replica of the original, carries a story that runs from Philadelphia all the way back to the Torah. The original Liberty Bell hung in the tower of the Pennsylvania State House, what we now call Independence Hall, where America's founders voted for independence and adopted the Declaration. When the Liberty Bell rang, people gathered to hear the Declaration of Independence read aloud for the first time. a bell ringing, a crowd gathering, a nation declaring freedom. But here's the powerful part. The inscription on that bell comes straight from Scripture. Leviticus 25:10. Proclaim liberty throughout all the land unto all the inhabitants thereof. So the call to proclaim liberty came straight from the Jewish Bible. God's word helped shape America's vision of freedom. From Philadelphia to Jerusalem, liberty isn't only an American idea. It's a biblical calling born first in the Torah. Now that's worth celebrating. Happy 250th birthday, America, from Jerusalem.
18: Joining us for more on this subject is Dr. Mark David Hall. He's a scholar in early American history. He also serves on the faculty of the Robertson School of Government at Regent University, and he's with us now via Zoom. So welcome, Dr. Hall. It's a real privilege to have you with us.
20: Thank you very much, Chancellor.
18: Well, let's talk about the Hebraic mortar. President Calvin Coolidge talked about that as part of the foundations of American democracy. What are some of the ways the founders drew from the Hebrew Bible?
20: Well, of course, the American founders were profoundly influenced by the Hebrew Bible, especially from the Puritan origins in New England. But really, down to the American founding, the Americans were people of the word. They were Protestants. 98% of Americans of European descent were Protestants. They read their Bible, they knew their Bible, and they considered the Hebrew Scriptures, of course, to be an integral part of the Bible. And it certainly influenced their break from Great Britain and their creation of the Constitutional Republic.
18: Well, Ambassador Huckabee recently pointed out that Moses was key, and he was one of the symbols that they wanted in the new Congress. Tell us about that. Why is the book of Deuteronomy so important to what our concepts are of law, of liberty, of representative government? Why is that so woven into the fabric of who we are?
20: Well, of course, if you think about it, the War for American Independence really tracks very well with the Jewish escape from Egypt, right? You got the Pharaoh, the evil king who's oppressing the people, Moses leading the people of Israel out of Egypt to the promised land. It's really remarkable. In 1776, you have a committee of three people, really unlikely people, Thomas Jefferson and Ben Franklin and John Adams. And they're thinking, well, what should the national seal of America look like? And what two of the three come up with is the idea that you have the people of Israel escaping from Pharaoh, Moses holding his hand over the Red Sea, and the Pharaoh's chariots chasing the people of Israel, and the Red Sea coming in among them. And so basically, you have this idea that for Jefferson and Franklin, the biblical imagery of the Jewish people escaping from Israel, it maps exactly onto the American people's fight for freedom.
18: A lot of history being taught today talks in terms of the Enlightenment and how the Enlightenment was part of the cry for liberty and for individual rights, opposed to law coming from the king and the king's rights. How do you push back against that our concept of liberty is more deeper than that and it goes back to the Bible?
20: Yeah, I think absolutely. Everything we associate with liberalism, Lockean liberalism, is alive and well within the Protestant tradition of political reflection well before John Locke ever wrote the Second Treatise on Government. So the idea that the individuals have natural rights, that government is based on the consent of the governed, that government should be limited, these are all inherently Christian ideas that are alive and well long before the Enlightenment ever came around. You have the New England colonies that are absolutely governing themselves. You have never seen more Republican form of government than you saw in Protestant New England. And this continues on until the American founding. The great mistake of Parliament is basically for hundreds of years, they left America alone. And in 1764, 1765, they started for the first time attempting to tax the colonists to raise revenue. And this was resisted massively by the American patriots. But yeah, fundamentally, the Hebrew scriptures informed the founders' understanding of liberty and government.
18: Did it also inform their understanding of human nature? That we really do need to be governed, that if we're left to our own devices, it's not going to be good. So how did that influence both the structure of our system, of the balance of power, as well as the need to sort of rein in democracy, that if democracy runs amok, we might be in trouble?
20: That connects so well to your last question. So Enlightenment political thought at the time is going in exactly the opposite direction. People are perfectible. If we simply get the system of education right, the economic system right, we can have a utopia. America's founders would have nothing to do with that. Madison in Federalist 51 says, if men were angels, government wouldn't be necessary. But men aren't angels, so therefore we need government. And critically, we need to check power. We need to have separation of powers, checks and balances, federalism, and this sort of thing. And so, yeah, the founders, to a person, even those influenced relatively by the Enlightenment, and most of them were not, but even those influenced by the Enlightenment understood they still had this background presupposition that humans are sinful. All have sinned and fallen short of the glory of God. And even Christians continue to struggle with the old man within. And so, therefore, we need a carefully constrained government, not one based on the assumption that people are good.
18: Are we losing these concepts? I was kind of amazed. One of the senators from my own state, Virginia, himself a Jesuit, said that our rights, our liberties come from government. And are we in danger of losing the sort of the founding principles and getting into, well, the state is really the source of everything as opposed to God is the source, and the Bible is the record where we can find his will and learn how to govern ourselves?
20: We are absolutely in jeopardy of that. And what's remarkable is before Senator Tim Kaine said this, I think it was 6 months before, a journalist said the exact same thing, and she was lambasted, at least in social media, for saying this. I mean, obviously, we just celebrated America's 250th birthday, right? And the key document, the key passage in the key document, we hold these truths to be self-evident, that all men are created equal. They're endowed by the Creator with certain unalienable rights, among which are life, liberty, and the pursuit of happiness. This is a profoundly Christian idea. It's at the core of what America is. And too many journalists and politicians don't understand this reality.
18: As we enter our 251st year, what should both Jews and Christians take away from our shared heritage?
20: Well, I think the founder's syllogism, as Jim Hudson of the Library of Congress put it, is that you cannot have a Republican form of government if you do not have a moral people, and you cannot have a moral people if you do not have a religious people. And in saying this, the founders, and almost all of them said this, by the way, even the more enlightened founders, and most of them were not enlightened, but fundamentally, they understood that we have to be a Christian people. And so I think what basically Jews and Christians should both pray for is that there is revival, that right now we have something like, what, 36% of Americans that have no faith whatsoever. We need a revival. We need people to come to a saving faith in Jesus Christ as their Lord and Savior. That's the number one thing we need in America today.
18: I also think there's a trend to rewrite our history. And claim that the founding fathers weren't that religious, claim that, you know, Franklin and Jefferson were deists and they really didn't pay a lot of attention to religion. They thought it was, and these things were sort of abstract things for them, not real things for them. What's the real history here? I mean, I go back to the May 17th call to prayer that, you know, we need the mediation of Jesus Christ, and this is from the Continental Congress, and this is before the Declaration of Independence. How is important for Christians today to push back against this narrative that somehow or other our founding fathers were profoundly secular and did not want a religious people?
20: So this is a ridiculous claim. So in 1776, Americans of European descent, about 98% are Protestant, 2% are Roman Catholic, and you have maybe 2,000 Jews in four or five American cities. So we have an overwhelmingly Christian people. And of course, I'm leaving out enslaved Americans and Native Americans. And these are important people groups, but they have no role in America's resistance to Great Britain or the formation of the American constitutional order. And they were profoundly influenced by their understanding of scripture, both the Hebrew scriptures and the New Testament. And they brought this into politics. There are a few deists. There are a few people leaning in the direction of deism. So we know for sure that a Thomas Jefferson, a Ben Franklin, a John Adams are not Orthodox Christians. But it's not the same thing as being a deist. A deist believes that God created the world, created the universe, and then steps away from it. He does not interfere in the affairs of men and nations. But you have all sorts of accounts of all of these three individuals, but the broader founding generation, including the Continental Congress, the Confederation Congress, the First Federal Congress, the President of the United States calling for prayer and fasting and this sort of thing. There is no evidence. Well, probably I should be very careful with this. So probably Ethan Allen and Thomas Paine are deists. Thomas Paine, of course, is born in England, raised in England, spends most of his life in Europe. And Ethan Allen is just an outlier. So you maybe have two deists in the American founding era. And otherwise, you have a few heterodox Christians. But the best evidence is the vast majority of founders, of individuals involved in the creation of the American Republic, America's opposition to Great Britain, the creation of the constitutional order, are Orthodox Christians.
18: Yeah, I was taught that without the Great Awakening, there wouldn't have been an American Revolution. It was that great awakening that triggered the striving for liberty and to be free from a king. Well, Professor Hall, thank you for being with us, and thanks for your insight. For you at home, you can learn more from the book in the book Jewish Roots of American Liberty. Professor Hall was one of the contributors to that wonderful book. That book is available online nationwide. And so I encourage you, get a copy, get informed about our roots, and specifically about the biblical roots of our wonderful republic. Well, up next, they played a critical role in the independence of our nation, and yet many of them have been forgotten. We'll celebrate Jewish patriots of the American Revolution when we come back.
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18: Well, this month we're celebrating the 250th anniversary of the founding of our nation. And today we're going to introduce you to some of the unsung heroes behind the fight for this country. 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

0: And we're rolling.
1: My name is Daniel Shippey. I am a character interpreter, an interpreter of the character of George Washington. The only way that we continue as a country is by understanding what we have in common and what we're built on so that we can continue to be that same United States of America that is talked about as a hope and an idea in the Declaration and put into a business plan when we get to the Constitution.
2: History is very important, that we don't repeat the same mistakes and we learn the truth of history so things that are happening now do not continue to happen. So my name is Brandon Bruno. I play the main character, Haim Solomon. He was Jewish from Israel originally, came across. Then he became basically the spy, in a sense, for George Washington during the Revolutionary War. He ran a kind of underground ordeal collecting funds and monies to help support the Revolutionary War for George Washington.
3: My name is Robert Luke Hazelbush. I'm playing Sheftal, Mordecai Sheftal's son. Historically, I was actually captured because I can't swim, and my father stayed behind with me when everyone else crossed the river, and so we were captured, and today we were being treated poorly in prison by the British guards. So my role in history was I was a supporter to Mordecai, my father. I made sure that he was just taken care of, and I did my best to assist him.
0: How does that look?
2: So the backstory of Haim Solomon, if it wasn't for him and his financial backing for the war, we might have not won the war, and today's time might have been completely different. And due to the fact that with his so much involved and because of his importance and the fact that our history does not really give enough clout to him. And with this film, it kind of brings the picture that there were just more people involved than just George Washington and the soldiers. This film kind of highlights him and gives that more recognition.
1: People don't realize that there were already congregations, there were already settlers that had come. Even some of my wife's ancestors and my ancestors were Jewish people that had fled from other places or chosen to come here. And their involvement in the war has been forgotten in time. And some of it was so critical that you have to look at it and say, I don't know if we would have succeeded without them. We owe them a debt. And if we forget and don't recall that debt, we do them a great disservice, and we do ourselves a great disservice in understanding who we are as a people.
0: Cut.
4: 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How you helped this mother find hope when she needed it most. That's up next.
5: We also had members who fought in the war to fight for the cause of liberty.
6: Making sure that army is staffed and supplied. He's able to identify British intelligence agents and send that information on to Washington. 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
7: Washington's words are powerful because they express an idea of a world that's different from the one everybody grew up in.
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8: In Jerusalem, single mother Naomi faces an overwhelming daily battle. She is the sole provider for her three children, while also caring for her disabled mother who fled the war in Ukraine. Despite juggling multiple jobs, the financial pressure is breaking her as the family struggles to get by in a tiny apartment.
9: We have two bedrooms. My son and I sleep on the couch in the living room. My mother is in one bedroom, and the girls share a bedroom. My son's been asking for a desk where he can do his homework. We need more space, but it's hard to find something we can afford that also fits our needs. Because my mom is disabled.
8: For years, Naomi carried this impossible burden all by herself.
9: We live from paycheck to paycheck. The budget is very tight. Sometimes the budget isn't enough.
8: Hope arrived when a medical team referred Naomi to CBN Israel. We quickly stepped in, providing food, covering overdue bills, and investing in a new future by paying for Naomi to train for a better job.
9: I'm so grateful that I can study now. I feel so good inside. I'm so hopeful. It's a great thing that you're doing. You're helping people in such a noble way. I think everyone is very grateful. I know why I'm simply speechless.
7: 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I want to be a part of helping people in Israel. Well, we close with this wonderful word from Leviticus, which inspired the revolution, also inspired the civil rights movement. Proclaim liberty throughout all the land to all its inhabitants. God bless you. We'll see you next week.
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0: Over 700 years before Christ was born, the Assyrian Empire conquered the Holy Land. The end result? All but a few of the Hebrew people were scattered into ancient history. They are the Lost Tribes. Today, historians, archaeologists, and the nation of Israel are discovering the remnants of Jewish people in far-flung places across the globe. Most are living in acute poverty and desperate circumstances in their exiled homelands. This is why Jewish Voice is performing medical and spiritual outreaches to the forgotten Jews of Ethiopia, India, and any other place God reveals Jewish people in need.
1: I'm sitting at the front of the line of hundreds that are waiting to get in to our medical clinic here in Addis Ababa. We were able to treat 1,000 people on our first day, and it was a short day. Today we're hoping to see 14, 15, 1600 people. What's amazing is that even though we're seeing that many people, the lines keep filling in. It never ends. We're hoping that it will stay peaceful, but as the clinic comes to a close the last few days, it's very likely that we'll have a problem with crowd control because they rush the gate in desperation. These are people that are desperate for help. They're desperate to get simple dental care, or eye care, an ear infection where they can't get the treatment they need, or simple antibiotics. Many of them need glasses or are going blind and need eye care. We even have eye surgery going on. If you just look at the faces of these people, you can see their desperation. This is a very, very needy Jewish community. I'm asking for your help. I'm asking you to stand with us as we help the Jewish community here in Addis Ababa. They're abandoned, but they're not forgotten by God. And your financial support and prayers enable us to help these people in great need, and most importantly, to minister to their spiritual needs as well. Right in front of me is a prayer room. We ask the people to go into the prayer room. They're prayed with for their physical conditions, the gospel shared with them, and then they receive a free Bible if they can't read because they're blind or illiterate. They get an audio Bible called a Mega Voice unit that has 80 hours of Bible on it verbally. Your help is making a difference. Please help. Be as generous, even if it means sacrificing. This is good soil, and we need your help. So thank you as you stand with Jewish Voice in helping people in absolute desperation. God bless you.
2: This widowed mother arrived with her daughter. The young girl had lost her eyesight in one eye completely. The other had sustained great trauma and barely gave sight. They were so poor, the mother couldn't even afford to give this precious girl a pair of shoes. But that's where the prayers, financial gifts, and volunteer efforts of the partners and friends of Jewish Voice opened a door for a miracle to begin. For the first time, our eye surgery team was able to use our new mobile eye clinic and perform a procedure to heal and restore vision to the damaged cornea of the girl's eye.
3: We really don't know the true history here, but she had some form of trauma, either intentional or accidental, and she lost actually all the sight in her right eye and severely lost the left eye because of corneal scarring, and we tried to clear up by scraping the center of the cornea, and I think she'll do well. She's going to be very sore for several weeks, but I think she'll do well.
2: After her medical procedure, the prayer team interceded and encouraged this dear mother and daughter in the name of the Lord. Tess Cox, one of our pediatric staff, shared a small miracle. She had brought a pair of flip-flops that fit this precious girl's naked feet. This daughter, who had been through so much suffering in her short life, was able to go out from the clinic blessed from her head to her toes. There are countless abandoned Jews, the lost tribes, who are living on the very edge of survival. But lives can be saved and hearts filled with love and hope if you'll open yours right now for the precious families and children of Ethiopia who have no one to turn to. Won't you be that one?
1: You just look into the faces of these beautiful, beautiful people, and they capture your heart. It absolutely changes your life. Yeah. You can't understand watching at home just how great the need is. And when you see the appreciation of these people for the smallest amount of help, for a pulled tooth that's infected, for simple antibiotics, for an ear infection that they've never been able to obtain because they can't afford it, you really see the need, and it will change your life forever. Look, you may not be able to come here to Ethiopia with us and look into the faces of these people and help these people, but by supporting us financially, by interceding for this ministry, it's as if you are here with us. I love the scripture in Romans 10 that says how beautiful are the feet of those that bring the good news, the gospel. Everything we do, whether it's dental care or eye care, and we do eye surgeries here, these people are lining up because their need is so great and they can't afford the simple $3 that it takes to see a doctor. We're changing their lives, and by your financial support, you are standing with us and enabling us to help these people. So please help us to help them. And I believe there's a great reward for you in heaven. These are Jewish people in need. In Genesis 12, it says, I will bless those who bless my people. And what a blessing to be able to help these people in such great need. Thank you for your support.
2: 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If you'll call now to help 12 needy Ethiopian men, women, or children receive medical care and the gospel for a gift of $150 or more, we'll send you a Jewish Voice Study Bible, making it easier to understand scriptures and further connect you to Jewish people around the world. If you've been deeply touched by God and want to help an entire neighborhood of abandoned Ethiopian Jews, won't you call now with a gift of $300 or more and bring medical care and the gospel to 24 of these desperate people? When you give that special gift, we'll send you an authentic, handmade kudu shofar that you can display in your home and be recognized as the instrument that calls people of God to prayer. It's an actual working shofar crafted from the horn of an Ethiopian kudu. Please call the number shown on your screen right now or visit our website now. Lives hang in the balance, but you can make the difference. Thank you so much, and may God richly bless you.
4: This is definitely different than anything that I've done. This is real. This is Jesus. This is Yeshua.
5: You know, you see it on television, you see it in pictures, but it's so profound when you're here. And it's just, it really is life-changing.

0: The clock is ticking, and we still must purchase and ship medicines, medical supplies, as well as Bibles and discipleship literature in their own language. It only takes $12.50 to help provide medical care, dental care, or eye care to one Ethiopian Jew without hope. We expect a record number of suffering Jewish men, women, and children to seek help at our medical clinic. So please, call now and help us bind the wounds and proclaim Yeshua to as many of these dear people as possible.
1: This beautiful little girl just came up and took my hand. Mwah, you're so adorable. And she's got this little pink tutu. It reminds me of my 3-year-old daughter, Liel, who runs around the house with her little pink tutu, thinking she's a ballerina. The difference is that my Liel, thank God, is healthy, is well-fed, gets anytime she's sick, she gets the proper medication. But this little girl, it's very different, and it's just heartbreaking. This is probably her only clothing, and she's here to get medical care. I'm not sure what's wrong with her, but probably a lot of things. I can see a problem with her skin, and she needs some real care. And you make it possible for little girls like this in pink tutus to get some help. We so easily take for granted the things we have in the United States, but as a father of a 3-year-old, I just want to sell everything I have and come here to help little girls in pink tutus, like my daughter Leah. God bless you for helping this beautiful little child.
2: The 4 children that we've seen this morning, they were orphans. Their mother was dead, and their father abandoned them. We didn't make them go through the line. We just banded them and took them straight in and took them straight back to pediatrics to get them fixed up and get a snack and just start taking care of them. It makes you feel, when you see something like that, it makes you feel just, it just grabs your heart because their father's not man enough to take care of them. Their mother died, and this little girl is taking care of her kid brother and sisters. And it just, we are so blessed in America. We are so blessed. And these people have so much need, hurt, disease. It's just amazing what we have, and they don't have any of it. But the way it makes you feel angry. It breaks your heart. It's something that should not be happening to anybody.
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4: 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If you've been deeply touched by God and want to help an entire neighborhood of abandoned Ethiopian Jews, won't you call now with a gift of $300 or more and bring medical care and the gospel to 24 of these desperate people? When you give that special gift, we'll send you an authentic, handmade kudu shofar that you can display in your home and be recognized as the instrument that calls people of God to prayer. It's an actual working shofar crafted from the horn of an Ethiopian kudu. 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Lives hang in the balance, but you can make the difference. Thank you so much, and may God richly bless you.
5: 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I know they're receiving love and medical services, but what you receive by helping these people will stay with you forever.
6: I would say absolutely. They are doing an amazing work. We've seen it in our own family and in our own home, and just the blessings that have come back to us. You know,

0: because you have enabled us to be here with your prayers and financial support. They'll receive medicines for free. Some of them that can read will receive a Bible. Many of them will be prayed with to receive the Lord. Just think of it. At this age, we can change their lives forever. And your support helps to make that possible. I want to thank you from the bottom of my heart on behalf of these beautiful little Jewish children who are going to be helped today because of you. I wanted to give you an idea of how heart-wrenching these clinics are. In the course of a week, we treat somewhere between 5,000 and 7,000 people. This is the last day of the clinic. We're close to 7,000 already. We've helped so many people. What's so gut-wrenching is that there's people that we can't help, people that we have to send away. And of course, we get very, very serious cases like this one here. And she brought her 3.5-year-old son, who has a terrible tumor that's already covered one eye and is growing very, very quickly. And this is not something our doctors are set up to deal with. However, there is possible help from one of the local hospitals, but it's a very expensive surgery. Then when did this tumor start?
1: Two months.
0: So just 2 months ago, was he fine?
1: He was fine 2 months ago.
0: He saw, had both, could see through both eyes?
1: He could see with both eyes.
0: So just in the last 2 months, how has she felt about this? This must have been traumatic for her, yeah?
1: I was feeling terrible. I took him to the hospital, but they say no treatment after a month.
0: You see cases like this, and Lord, what if this was my child? Our eye surgeon looked the child over and determined that either, depending on what kind of cancer this is, there's a 50-50 chance of survival at best. If this little child doesn't get treatment, there's a 100% chance of fatality. You mothers, you fathers out there, if something like this happened to your child, you would sell your home, you'd do whatever it took to get this situation taken care of, to get this child, your child medical help. Well, this mother doesn't have the means, but with your help, we do have the means, and that's why I implore you to please get involved with Jewish Voice Ministries so we can help little boys like Habibi to get the necessary medical treatment that will save their life. Just tell her that we're going to try to do whatever we can to help her beautiful boy.
2: The Jewish Voice Ministry staff prays for the Jews of Ethiopia, and the Lord hears and answers those prayers. It's a wonderful testimony of His love for the lost sheep of the House of Israel. When a major Jewish Voice medical clinic ends, all the volunteers say we must return. We always feel heartbreak for the thousands we couldn't help because we ran out of time and medical supplies. Well, right now, it's time to go back and rescue those who urgently need help. We're mobilizing another major medical clinic outreach to the Jews in Ethiopia right now. And we're asking you to share a small part of the great financial commitment required to reach several thousand abandoned Ethiopian Jews.
3: Right now, your call and a gift of just $50 can reach 4 of these very needy Jews in Ethiopia and help save their lives. 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Both are wonderful ways to display

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0: 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Lives hang in the balance, but you can make the difference. Thank you so much, and may God richly bless you.
2: Come back because I love to see these people see that their Messiah loves them and cares for them, that God has not forgotten the Jewish people wherever they may be, and they're certainly not lost to Him.
3: You are expanding the kingdom of God in a very wonderful, and I would add, end time scenario. I believe honestly that this movement of breaking down the wall of separation between Jews and Gentiles, Gentile believers, Jewish believers, is the most phenomenal sign that we could ever imagine, and it's something that hasn't happened in about 1600 years. So we're thrilled that the mission, that Jewish Voice supports and promotes that effort.
4: This young lady last year came into the prayer room and she received the Lord. She actually had a vision of the Lord's nail-pierced hands, and the anointing came over her, and she knew that she knew that she knew that He was real. And now, a year later, she is working in the prayer room. Here at Jewish Voice, we believe that we are supposed to have follow-up with every salvation that happens in this prayer room. And this young lady, this precious, precious young lady, is now walking free.
5: Yes.
4: Because of the faithfulness of this community here in Kachaney. And she is now giving and serving here in the very prayer room that she received salvation. So is God good or what? He can use that which Satan intended for evil and turn it around and use it for good. So praise the Lord. We have a good God.
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6: You're welcome to use your major credit card to speed your gift into action. Genesis 12, verse 3 offers a heavenly promise for those who respond to help the Jewish people in their time of need. It says, "I will bless those who bless them." Find out for yourself. Call and give the most generous gift you can right now. Our phone lines will remain open long after this program is over, so please keep calling. Make the difference in the lives of these desperate, suffering Jewish people and experience the joy of the Lord and His blessing as you do.
5: We can't get all of these people to Israel. That's going to take the power of the Holy Spirit. That's going to take God moving on the hearts of the Israeli government. What we can do is keep these kids alive until they see Israel. For those of us that are parents, it's absolutely gut-wrenching to see sick children that haven't received the help that they need. These kids are absolutely adorable. I'll tell you something that's also wonderful. To watch a kid come in sick with a tummy ache or an infection and to be touched by our doctors and immediately receive relief. And then we give them candy afterwards. And to see the smiles on their faces, it really makes all the difference in the world. And you go home and you just want to sell everything. And it's for the kids. It's for the little kids who, with your help, will live to see another day and hopefully grow old in the land of Israel.
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21: And welcome to Studio 5. It's a special edition. We have your first look at the newly reimagined Little House on the Prairie. The life and adventures of the Ingalls family in Little House on the Prairie began for many in 1974. There's now a 2026 reimagination of the story.
22: Tell me, Mr. Ingalls. What brought you to this land?
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21: 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Their lives are the inspiration for the best-selling books and hit television series, Little House on the Prairie. We begin our look at the newest series with the actors who are bringing the Ingalls family back to the screen for a new generation.
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25: Hi, I'm Alice Halsey, and I'm playing Laura. One of my favorite things about Laura is that she never gives up.
26: Mm. Hi, I'm Skywalker Hughes, and I play Mary. One of my favorite things about Mary is how much she cares about all the people around her.
27: Hi, I'm Crosby Fitzgerald, and I play Caroline Ingalls. And my favorite part about Caroline is her ability to change her ways.
0: My name's Luke Bracey. I play Charles Pa Ingalls. And my favorite thing about Charles is that he dreams and he goes and tries to make those dreams come true.
1: All right, so house goes here, garden here, stable there, and a swing.
2: Luke, what was your first connection to Little House on the Prairie? I remember it as a kid growing up and watching it with family. What was your first connection to the story?
0: My first connection to the story was an email I received at the beginning of 2025 asking me to do an audition for the role of Charles Ingalls in Little House on the Prairie. So, but since that moment, it's been a real pleasure and a real privilege, and I've been really humbled learning about these people, about their story, about how these people and this story is loved and cared for and cherished by so many people around the world. And the privilege of being able to bring that to life with the amazing, talented young women I have sitting next to me and to be a part of that is a very humbling thing and something that I am thankful for every day.
3: What if I was wrong?
5: And what if this is where we finally become who we're meant to be?
2: Crosby, what's your first connection to it?
27: I grew up reading the books, and my mom is a huge fan of the books. So getting this audition sort of really was an exciting time for my entire family. My mom, as I've said, has about 3 box sets at this point of the books, which she started collecting the second I got the first audition. Kind of kept reminding me, like, darling, I got another box set. Okay, I can return them if you don't get the part. So we have all 3. If anyone needs one.
25: So, Ma wants us to be civilized. Ribbons are civilized.
2: Allison Skywalker, I know you're too young to have grown up with this, but tell me about your first connection. Have you watched any of the old shows?
25: I didn't watch a lot of the old show. I watched a few episodes after we finished shooting season 1, and I loved it. But right when I got the audition, I read the entire series. We had had it in my house, but I hadn't really read it yet. So I knew that I needed to understand the story and understand Laura, so I just kind of ripped through it. And I loved it. I still love the books. You can totally see why it's been so beloved to so many people over the generations.
26: Yeah. So I grew up on a farm in the middle of nowhere, so books were really my favorite thing in the whole world. I grew up reading the Little House on the Prairie books. Those are probably the first books I ever read, other than, like, Narnia. So I kind of was, you know, kind of, like, destined? I don't know.
3: Mr. Scott and I want to finish this house by week's end.
25: I could come help. I could sand corners or hold nails. And I could teach Mr. Scott more songs.
2: Luke, why does this storyline resonate again here in 2026, exploring this again? Why does it resonate now?
0: It resonates because it's timeless. You know, people are always going to try and push the best for their family. They're going to come up against obstacles. They're going to have to dust themselves off and keep going. And that is the same in 1869 as it is in 2026. You know, maybe we've got some more technology, but the core issues that these family and the people in this time go through are the same core issues that everyone goes through now. And the way that they get through it is by being true to themselves, by caring for their family, be it their blood family or their chosen family, by being a good member of their community, by coming together. You know, another thing about this story that is so poignant is that it's really hard to do anything alone. And this story is a wonderful, wonderful message and a wonderful reminder that to advance in anything in life, it is so much easier and much more possible when you're doing it together with people, be that family or community or those around you. So I think they're messages that will never not be relevant, no matter what time it is. And they're messages that I think everyone can connect to and everyone's experienced and will experience.
25: They were happy because they were a family and they were together.
2: Little House on the Prairie begins streaming on Netflix July 9th. Still ahead, our Little House on the Prairie coverage continues with Jocko Sims, who plays the role of the real-life
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2: 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You just saw a clip from Jocko Sims playing the role of Dr. George Tan, a real-life physician, a Civil War veteran, and a significant figure in the community. It was his medical expertise that saved the Ingalls family from death.
35: Good afternoon, Dr. Tan. Got your order right here.
34: Oh, thank you. I am curious about some of the items on that shelf.
35: Okay.
34: Oh, the bird skeleton in particular.
2: Jocko, my first question is, what's your initial connection to Little House on the Prairie? What's your earliest memory?
6: I remember watching reruns at my grandmother's house back in San Antonio, Texas, where I grew up. And it just always felt good to watch that show. And not even just then when I was a kid. You know, the show had a huge resurgence recently. I think it was on Peacock, and you just sort of see it everywhere, and it just spans across generations, everyone in my family. So it's just been incredible to be a part of this in any capacity.
2: So prior to that, was there any thought that this was something I can do?
6: Prior to hearing that it was being redone, not at all. And the audition came along, and I read for it, and I was really excited to get to know Dr. George Tan, the character. Mm-hmm. What I didn't know, and I'm glad you asked me about my experience with Little House, I just knew of the show. I didn't know that it was based on a true story and based on books. So it's been quite a surprise. Actually, after I booked the role is when I found that out. Mm. And so to learn that Dr. George Tan was a real person, a real black doctor back in 1869 who saved the lives of the Ingalls family and was a pioneer and a beloved man in Kansas was just icing on the cake.
2: What is it about George Tan that made you want to play the role? What was the significance and connection for you?
6: Well, I loved his bedside manner. I've actually played a doctor a few times. I just had come off New Amsterdam. So I thought this might be interesting to play a doctor in a different century. And, you know, it just was excited at the opportunity. But I loved how kind he was. And they were adamant about that in the breakdown, the character breakdown, since it first came out. He was smiling a lot and a very personable, very happy. And he took care of indigenous people as well. And he's just a very, very great, prolific guy.
2: So how do we prepare mentally, emotionally, physically? How do we get ready to do this role?
6: Oh, for this role. So I knew that Dr. Tan had fought in the Civil War. And so despite the character breakdown that I was seeing about him being happy all the time, I'm like, we're just a few years out of slavery, you know? So there, that was important for me to really try to figure out the psyche that he might have been in during that time. And I tried to look at what books he might have read. I reread the Frederick Douglass autobiography because I imagined that he would have read that. It came out some years before that, just to sort of get me in that frame of mind and just to not forget what happened recently prior to that time period and who he is and where he came from. Mm.
2: As you just mentioned, we talk about this time period. Most people would think of the role for a black man in this period to be that of a slave and not a free man. Tell me, I guess, the dynamics of playing that role, knowing what people perceive and what they're expecting to see.
6: Yeah, I expect the woke police to come out and say, wait a minute, there's a black guy, he's a black doctor, how are we supposed to believe this? But I encourage everybody to go read Little House on the Prairie, the first book. Dr. George Tan is in the books. Laura Ingalls talks about him. He delivered baby Caroline. And it's incredible, but it's just so exciting for me. I didn't know about this man, and it's been a journey learning about him. I've been learning more about him since being on the show, about his time in Oklahoma, and I think we should see more of his story continue beyond this series.
5: This is where we finally become. How will we ever know until we try?
0: And this is not Jocko's first time playing the role of a doctor. He plays a physician in the medical drama New Amsterdam and The Resident. Still ahead, we're continuing our conversation with Jocko Sims. Stay with us.
6: I just, I've been blessed. I went on my first audition and booked it out the gate.
1: The veil between us and the Lord is thinnest when we're in our suffering. You know, this brain tumor that keeps coming back, craniopharyngioma you're born with. And when they diagnosed me, they gave me all of the different ways that I could deal with this tumor through, you know, these actions and prayer and exercise and just do everything I can. And the last two appointments with my physician, it shrunk. They don't shrink. They just don't. And it's, God gets all the glory. We're here by His grace and mercy. Our bodies are fragile but resilient, temporary. So we live our days joyfully. We live our days hopefully. We live our days faithfully. And in doing that, my goodness, it changes the world.
4: Every grandparent should have the Superbook Bible app because it's a way for them to connect
7: to their grandchildren. There are so many great features. The newest one that I've discovered is the Bible verse of the day. I get a notification of that. It's a place where the children want to go on that device. It's about God, His Word, His promises, and it's fun. My name is Peggy. I'm a grandmother, and I love the Superbook Bible app.
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2: Welcome back to our special coverage of Little House on the Prairie. We're going to continue our conversation with Jocko Sims. He's talking about how his role as Dr. George Tan compares to his real life.
35: News from home?
34: Word of an intermittent fever outbreak in Oswego. We'll need some quinine if it makes its way out here. How's your stock?
35: I'll have to check, but anything I have is yours for the taking.
2: How would you compare Jocko's journey to Dr. Tan's journey? What connections are you seeing between you and him?
6: Wow. Well, first and foremost, there is the obvious thing, being Black in an industry where you are a minority. And navigating through that, like Dr. George Tan, I feel that I've had quite a bit of success that I'm blessed to be able to say after all of these years. I feel respected in my craft and loved by many people. I feel like there are definitely some parallels there. And also his love for medicine. I actually wanted to be a doctor. I used to be smart. I was in the top 5% of my class in high school and president of my Spanish club. And I even had a medical symbol on my high school ring. I was that sure. But when I got to college, I said I didn't want to be in school for the next 12 years. I took a theater course, fell in love with acting, and had always wanted to play a doctor. So I've been fortunate to be able to do that a few times now. So definitely some parallels there.
2: Nice. When you were diving into the character, what elements of his life did you say, okay, I want to make sure that I get this clear, that I bring this to the table? I want to make sure these facets of his life are real.
6: Yeah, there's some moments that you'll see in this season where he is, what's written that he's extraordinarily passionate about something medically that happens. And he fights and he doesn't give up on something. And I feel like myself, I am a fighter, and I wanted to bring a lot of that into the character, particularly that episode, and focus on getting the job done.
2: Tell me this. What is it about him? I mean, he's such a rarity in this time period. What is it you think existed in him that made his life possible?
6: Well, I think that for one, him fighting in the Civil War and getting that sort of experience, he talks about leaving Philadelphia to go west and to go into that open world. And he mentions that when he went back home after the war, it felt too small. Philadelphia felt too small.
2: Wow.
6: And boy, did he open up his world, moving out west, practicing in Oklahoma with the indigenous people and practicing in Kansas. And he's just so beloved. His tombstone today is in Kansas. And on the tombstone, it's mentioned that he saved the Ingalls' lives. So I think that his experience in the war, sort of kind of in the casualties and the trauma and everything that he experienced saving people's lives, sort of opened his mind up to be able to come to the man that he became.
2: So we talked a little bit about your journey in the world of acting. How has it been? How would you describe it?
6: Blessed is the word that comes to mind for me. I grew up in San Antonio, Texas. Went to New Creation Christian Fellowship, and they prayed over me before I made the move to California. And I've been blessed. I went on my first audition and booked it out the gate after studying for 5 years prior to that, studying theater. Mm-hmm. And I booked the second one out the gate. Now, it hasn't always been that smooth, but that was just a sign that, you know, that I'm on the right path. And being able to work my first series, I got to work opposite Dennis Hopper, and I was on The Last Ship for 5 seasons, and then New Amsterdam for 5 seasons. And it's just been such an incredible journey, and more fulfilling than I could have imagined. And now I'm tapping into producing and writing and that thing. And that's just a whole other level that I didn't even think about when I was in theater school, like just creating my own things. And it's been very fulfilling as well.
12: Now we're home. Safe and sound.
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1: You're back in Studio 5. You know, music helps us to bring you this show each and every week. And this week's soundtrack comes from Sean Dietrich. Take a listen, and you'll hear why his take on an Ingalls Family favorite, On the Fiddle, is what's playing in my ear.
2: A traveler was riding by that day. He stopped and saw him fiddling away. His cabin was afloat, his feet were wet, but still the old man didn't seem to fret. So the stranger said, "Now the way it seems to me, you'd better mend your roof," said he. But the old man said as he played away, "I couldn't mend it now, it's a rainy day."
1: On that musical note, we are just about out of time for this week's edition of Studio 5, so let's take a quick look at next week's rundown.
3: If you don't wanna go, don't hinder me, my mother. Oh, if you don't...
1: A familiar voice and a legendary sound, Pastor Shirley Caesar. Queen of Gospel shares her life story and her 13th Grammy win.
4: What was it like when you heard you won another Grammy Award?
5: Wow. And you know you can spell wow. W-O-W.
4: Yes.
5: I was excited. You would have thought that it was my first Grammy.
1: Please join us for that and more next week. As for this week, we've got time for just one more thing. We want to give the final word to Jocko Sims, who shares his prayer for this series.
6: My prayer is that this show, more than many of late, will bring people together, bring families together to sit down in front of the television and binge and watch over and over again. I have to say that this cast is incredible. And I truly mean that. The writing has blown me away. This is not your mom and pop's Little House on the Prairie. This is something that is cinematically beautiful and stunning. And Alice Halsey, who plays Laura, and Sky Walker, who plays Mary, those two little girls, they lead the show, and they take it to a level that I didn't expect. I mean, they're just so fantastic. So I pray that everybody comes together and it heals us.
1: Jocko, that is a great final word for this special edition of Studio 5. Until next time, make time to uplift someone around you, and then please come on back and see where Studio 5 takes you next week. Bye-bye. Thank you for watching.
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17: my brother, Nehemiah. What can you tell me about the Jews who escaped captivity in Babylon? And how are things going in Jerusalem?
18: Those captives who have come back are having all kinds of troubles. They are terribly disgraced. Jerusalem's walls are broken down, and its gates have been burned. Lord God of heaven, I am your servant, so please have mercy on me. I and my family and the rest of your people have sinned by choosing to disobey you and the teachings of Moses. But you also said that we could return to you and start obeying you. Then you would bring us back to the place where you have chosen to be worshipped. Please, answer my prayer.
19: God has let me return here to Jerusalem, just as he has let your tribes return. Come, let us rebuild the wall of Jerusalem.
20: You know very well what trouble we are in.
21: Governor Sanballat.
22: What is it, Geshem?
21: Nehemiah is stirring up the people, saying they can rebuild the wall of Jerusalem.
22: I know. He gave me this letter from the king, granting him safe passage. It even says we're to give him the timber for this crazy idea.
23: If he succeeds, we will lose control of the city.
19: Destroyed by fire. Let us rebuild the wall of Jerusalem and end this disgrace.
22: What are you doing? Are you rebelling against the king?
19: The God of heaven will give us success. As God's servants, we will start building. But you will have no share, right, or claim in Jerusalem.
22: I promise you, Tobiah, Nehemiah will never complete this task. I will see to it.
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0: I'm not sure I can do this, Mrs. Crawford.
1: If anyone can do this, you can, Chris. I have faith in you too, Gizmo.
2: What exactly does Mrs. Crawford think you two Einsteins can do?
0: She's got a teacher's meeting and she wants me to tutor a couple of students.
2: You? Tutor who?
0: Yeah, me. Tutor Todd and Benji.
3: Yes, they told Mrs. Crawford that with a little extra help, they could have bright futures in science.
2: Yeah. And, good luck with that.
4: We're ready, Professor Nerd, sir. Hey, what's for
0: Come
4: dinner?
0: On, guys, the class is chemistry, not cooking.
4: What's the difference? Huh?
3: In chemistry, you never lick the spoon.
4: Ooh, science talk.
5: Hey, let's see what happens when we dump this stuff inside a talking tin can.
0: Wait, Todd, you want to fry his circuits?
5: Okay.
4: You heard the professor. No frying. This is in cooking class.
0: Come on, Gizmo. These two don't want to learn. We're out of here.
5: Quantum, we're just having fun.
4: Come back. We'll sing the periodic chart.
6: Boron and carbon and calcium, cobalt and radium, titanium, too. Silver and tungsten, iron and lead.
0: Giz, come on.
3: That was kind of a catchy song.
2: Wow, they must have been fast learners.
0: I tried to help them, and all they did was make fun of me, Joy. I don't need this.
2: Chris, come on. A little mocking and teasing, you blow your top?
0: I got just two things to say. I quit.
2: That's one thing.
0: Yeah? But it was two words.
6: Superbook!
0: Perfect time for a trip. Get me out of here, Superbook.
7: I am taking you to meet a man who overcame mocking and danger to complete an important task for God.
2: Are we, Giz?
3: According to my geosensors, we have landed in ancient Jerusalem.
0: Or what's left of it.
8: Eliashib will rebuild the sheep gate. Joida and Meshula will restore the ancient gate.
3: They must be doing major repairs.
2: It sure could use a makeover.
9: Let's see, which part of the wall were you three assigned to repair?
2: We're probably not on that list. We're new here.
0: Chris, Joy, and Gizmo.
9: Nehemiah. And truth be told, I haven't been here long myself.
0: Well, what brought you here?
9: God sent me to repair this wall and bring my people back to him.
0: You said you were sent here. From where?
9: Well, I was a servant in Persia for King Artaxerxes when my brother Hanani told me about the terrible state of Jerusalem. I prayed to God to help me convince the king to let me come here. The king could have become angry, but God touched his heart. He granted me permission and even sent soldiers with me.
3: Well, it looks like you could use some help. And it appears we will need 497 stones of various sizes to fix this particular section of wall.
9: Then this is yours to repair. If all my workers were as smart as you, we will complete our job in no time.
3: Oh, no!

0: Nehemiah, what do you know about rebuilding a city?
1: Look at the wall they are building. Why, even a fox could knock over this pile of stones.
2: Hear us, our God, for we are being mocked. May their scoffing fall back on their own heads, and may they themselves become captives in a foreign land. Do not ignore their guilt. Do not blot out their sins, for they have provoked you to anger here in front of the builders.
0: You're a fool. You will never complete this wall.

0: working just as hard as before. Nehemiah is inspiring all the Jews.
1: No, Tobiah. Before they know what's happening, we will swoop down on them and kill them and end their work.
2: Did you hear that?
3: We have to warn Nehemiah. Quick, hop on!
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5: I haven't played with mud since I was a little kid. I forgot how much fun it was.
2: Nehemiah, Gizmo and I just overheard Sanballat plotting to attack.
6: I know. At least 10 others have warned me of this coming attack. But where? When?
7: The workers are becoming exhausted, Nehemiah.
0: And now frightened.
8: Sanballat and Tobiah, along with the Arabs, Ammonites, and Ashdodites, are all furious with the work on the wall.
9: You must do something.
10: We cannot go on like this, Nehemiah.
11: You will all take weapons and guard the wall at its lowest points, or wherever there are still holes. Zakur, son of Imri, join those protecting the fountain gate. Meshulam, son of Berechiah, stand atop the walls on both sides of the water gate. Malkiah, son of Rehab, to the top of the valley gate. Don't be afraid of your enemies. The Lord is great and glorious.
12: Not only does this guy stand up to people who mock and threaten him, but he has a plan to defeat them.
11: From this day forward, we will keep half the men working, while the other half stand guard. I will keep a trumpeter with me night and day.
3: Oh, sign me up. I am ready to whip.
12: He doesn't mean that kind of trumpet playing, Giz.
5: He means a trumpet to sound an alarm.
3: I could sound an alarm. Just get me an audition.

0: call off the attack.
1: No, it is time. We go when the sun is in their eyes.
0: Listen to me. They know. My spy tells me the entire city is guarded by armed men on a strong wall that is already half repaired. We do not stand a chance.
1: And you trust this spy?
0: He knows.
1: Then I will call off our men and attack Nehemiah himself.

0: My spy tells me Nehemiah has completed the wall. He only has the gates to hang. I've sent 4 messages trying to lure him into the Ono Valley to kill him.
1: But each time he's seen through your trap, the man has no fear.
0: No fear of us, perhaps. But every man fears the king.
2: Nehemiah, can I ask you something?
3: What is it, Chris?
2: There's these guys back where I come from who, you know, they're kind of like Sanballat in a way.
3: They mock you, make fun of you for something you do?
2: Yeah, but I see you just ignore Sanballat and the others. You keep building this wall no matter what they say or do to try and stop you. How do you keep from getting angry and just blowing up at them?
3: I do everything I can do for the Lord, and leave it to Him to do what I cannot. And I try to keep my mind on the larger plan.
2: What plan is that?
3: Why do you think I want to see this wall rebuilt, Chris?
2: So it can protect the city from guys like Sanballat?
3: A strong wall can certainly do that. But the larger plan is God's. It is His promise to His people that if they repent and follow His commandments, that all of the Israelites who have been scattered far and wide will be returned to the land of their ancestors. They will come home to a Jerusalem that has risen from destruction and defeat. And when they approach these new walls, when they enter through these mighty gates, they will multiply and prosper many times greater than all their fathers before them.
4: Nehemiah!
5: I have an urgent message for you from Sanballat.
6: Bad news?
3: A rumor is going around among the nations that we are rebuilding the wall and planning to rebel because I want to be their king.
6: But that's not true.
3: No. It says when the Persian king hears this, he will want my head.
2: Sanballat won't stop at anything. Face it, guys like him always win.
7: Maybe we can defend ourselves against a few soldiers, but not the entire Persian army.
4: If they kill Nehemiah, what will they do to us?
8: None of this is true. I don't believe the king is against us. He gave me his blessing.
4: But what if Sanballat is telling the truth? What then?
8: Our enemies are trying to frighten us and keep us from our work. But I ask God to give me strength. Shemaiah, deliver our response to Sanballat. The work continues!
0: The gall of this man!
8: We should have killed him when he first came to us.
0: Oh, it is not too late. You. Nehemiah trusts you.
5: Almost like a brother.
0: Succeed at this task, and you will be a very rich man.

0: whatsoever.
1: And they did all of this in just 52 days.
0: Hey, there's Nehemiah. I wonder what he's doing. Come on!
2: Come in!
3: Shemaiah, what's the matter? Why did you call me?
2: Nehemiah, we must leave here right now.
3: But why?
2: Let's hurry to the holy place of the temple and hide there. We will lock the temple doors, because your enemies are planning to kill you tonight.
1: Oh no!
3: Why should someone like me have to run and hide in the temple to save my life? No, I won't go.
2: You must go. God has sent me to save you.
3: No, Shemaiah. I don't think God had anything to do with this.
2: What do you mean?
4: Tobiah and Sanballat have paid you to trick me and frighten me into doing something wrong because you wanted to ruin my good name.
2: I do not know what you're talking about.
4: Remember, oh my God, all the evil things that Tobiah and Sanballat have done. And remember Nodiah, the prophet, and all the prophets like her who have tried to intimidate me.
2: You're making a mistake.
4: No, you made the mistake. And God will not forget this.
1: Nehemiah, how'd you realize he was a traitor?
3: In that moment, I knew he had been paid off. When our enemies learned that the work was finished, they felt helpless, because they knew that our God had helped us rebuild the wall. Although Jerusalem covered a large area, not many people lived there, and no new houses had been built. But God gave me an idea.
1: What are we doing with all these old family records, Nehemiah?
3: When Jerusalem was attacked and the wall was destroyed, many of our people were taken captive to Babylon. But I have now found the records of the first people who returned.
0: Are they all living here now?
3: No, some settled in their old hometowns. But the wall has been rebuilt. Now it is time for us to call everyone to return to Jerusalem. The sons of Elam, the sons of Azgad, the people of Yorah, descendants of Asaph from the temple musicians, descendants of the temple servants, Ater, Talmon, the gatekeepers of the families of Shalom, the sons of Baslit, Netziah, Gidel, the sons of Mahia, the sons of Harasha, the sons of Solomon's servants, Sopheret, the ones from Tel Malah, Darkon, Tel Harshah, Sheru, Adon. 42,360 returned, in addition to 7,337 servants and 245 musicians.
4: Now that the tribes have returned to Jerusalem, we must recommit ourselves to God!
3: Ezra, will you read the law that the Lord has given his people?
5: Amen, amen! This is the law of Moses.
3: Today, the spiritual life of our people is reborn.
5: See, I have set before you today life and good, death and...
4: Go and celebrate with a feast, and share gifts of food with people who have nothing prepared. For this day is holy to our Lord. Do not sorrow, for the joy of the Lord is your strength.
1: You know, if Nehemiah could stand up when people mocked him, I think I can handle a couple of troublemakers in science class.
0: Great idea! We will build a giant wall to keep Todd and Benji away.
1: That's not exactly what I got in mind, Gizmo.
6: Todd, check out my lab lead!
0: All right!
1: Okay, follow my lead, Giz.
0: What are you going to do, Chris?
1: I'll do what I can, let God do the rest, and work on a bigger plan. Nehemiah had to build a wall. I have a science fair project that needs to be tested.
7: Oh, look! It's Captain Science in the tin can!
0: I

0: to be made of titanium.
1: Do you two want to flunk science and go to summer school? I didn't think so.
2: Hey, give me my board.
1: I will, but I want to show you something first. You guys are pretty good skateboarders.
2: Yeah, we are.
3: Got that right.
1: Then how would you like to be on my science fair team?
3: Ha! Science fair is for losers.
2: Hey, what'd you do to my board?
1: Oh, just tricked it out to win the fair by levitating.
3: Levitating?
4: What are you talking about?
1: Yeah, science can be cool, but maybe you two aren't ready to ride in the air like that.
3: What do you mean, Quantum? We could ride in the air
2: with no illegal booster fuel packs attached?
0: You know, Chris, if this doesn't work, your science project could be singing the periodic chart. Boron and carbon and calcium, yeah!
1: I get it, Gizmo. Fire it up, Dad.
2: Check it out!
1: Magnetic levitation.
3: Quantum, we are on your team. Science is cool!
2: Yeah! All right, let's go!
5: Look at me,
6: Benjamin! I'm levitating!
0: Whoa! Muckers, awesome. No more!
7: Love games? 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
6: Elisha, the prophets have told you Elijah will be leaving us soon. What are you doing?
7: Master!
8: What did the prophets tell you in Jericho, Elisha?
7: Master, they told me that soon you would be taken away.
8: The Lord wants me to go to the Jordan River, but you must stay here.
7: I swear by the living Lord and by your own life that I will never leave you.

0: What's Elijah doing?
1: That's Elijah.
2: Yeah.

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What can I do for you before that happens?

0: Please, let a double portion of your spirit be upon me.
1: You have asked a hard thing. Nevertheless, if you see me when I am taken from you, it shall be so for you. But if not, it shall not be so.
2: Oh, what is this? Oh, God, right.

0: Pressure is coming. The spirit of Elijah rests on Elisha.
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0: Check it out, Giz. A three-pointer all day. Ooh, just a little high.
1: Hey!
0: Joy, why are you hiding in there?
2: Shh!
1: I'm hiding so no one will see me.
2: That is the motive for over 90% of hiding.
0: Okay, and why don't you want anybody to see you?
1: Because it's too embarrassing. Look at this.
0: Birthday party last year. I dared you to do that. So, what's the big deal?
1: A girl named Barbara got this video and morphed the cake into a bunch of other food. Look! Guys, it's not funny.
2: No, it is not that funny.
1: Last night, she uploaded it for the whole world to see.
0: Please, Joy, what are the chances that would go viral?
2: My data scanner indicates there are already over 17,000 downloads.
1: Oh, why me?
3: Hey, Joy, you checking inside those boxes for leftover food? See you later, video star.
1: That does it. I'm getting even with Barbara right now. I have a video of her, too. Pep rally practice 3 weeks ago. Barbara was on top of the world. I'm posting this one as Cheerleader Gets Trashed.
4: Ready to post video.
0: Joy, are you sure you should...
1: No mercy.
5: Superbook!
1: No, wait! I've got to post Barbara's video!
6: I am taking you to meet a man who did all God asked while showing mercy to his enemies.
0: Do an info scan and find out where we are, Giz.
2: According to my geosensors, we have landed at the Jordan River, and the year is approximately 848 BC.
0: Wow, the Jordan River Lumberjack Club sure is busy today. I wonder what they're gonna build.
7: Asaph, are you resting?
8: Elisha, I don't know what to say. I was chopping down this tree here when the axe head flew off the handle and landed in the river.
2: Oh, perhaps I can help find it using my sonar scan technology.
1: What he means is,
0: Hello, I'm Chris. This is Joy, and he's Gizmo.
7: I am Elisha. Asaph and the others are helping cut wood to build a new dwelling. But it appears you won't be doing any more chopping with this, my friend.
1: We overheard
2: Chris,
1: you say you lost an axe head.
2: I have scanned the entire riverbed in the vicinity. I cannot find the missing axe head.
8: And the cost of a new axe head, it is far too much for me. Oh, sir, it was a borrowed axe.
7: Where did it fall?

What's he doing? Oh, the old toss-a stick find an axe routine. Never gonna work. I saw no axe head down there. Trust me, trust my sonar.

0: does not float.
1: Master!
2: Now get it.
1: You have found it. It floated to the top. Oh, thank you. I will repair it and return it just as I borrowed it. Thank you, Master.
0: How did he do that?
1: It was a miracle. This very axe head rose from the river when I thought it was lost forever.
3: And you know you're in good company, Asa. Even the King of Israel himself has been aided by the double portion of power Elijah bestowed on my master.
4: What has Elisha done for the king?
3: We all know the Syrians have been raiding our land, stealing our grain and cattle. When the King of Israel, King Jehoram, marched against them, they laid ambushes for his army. But Elisha warned the king each time, and he avoided their attacks. It is as if my master knows everything the Syrian king says, even in his own room.
4: So that is why our ambushes failed.
5: Tell your king what you told me!
1: My lord, I have discovered who is telling the Israelites all of your battle plans.
5: Who is it?
1: It is an Israelite named Elisha. He is a prophet. He can tell his king everything, even what you say in your own room.
5: Find out where he is.
6: He and his followers are on their way to the town of Dothan.
1: But their God can see us. Our army will never be able to...
6: Silence! I will find this man Elisha and take him myself if I must kill everyone else in the city of Dothan to do it.
5: And you will be there to see it.
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8: I'm stuck!
9: Joy, are you still obsessing over that video?
8: I need to do something to make it even more embarrassing. Maybe it needs a catchy song. I'm cheering way up in the sky, doot, doot, doot. Feeling like I really could fly, doot, doot. But then my team got weak, now I look like a geek. Probably get a big rash from sitting in this trash, and now I... What?
9: You really gonna put that on the internet when we get back?
8: Hey, she did it to me first. I've got a right to get even.
10: Sounds like you have an enemy.
8: Yeah, and what she did to me is unforgivable. So I'm getting back at her.
10: An eye for an eye.
8: Exactly. And she deserves everything I'm gonna give her.
10: Sometimes enemies are merciless.
8: Right.
11: Attack! Elisha, we're being attacked! Attack!

0: Hear my words! Send out the prophet called Elijah, or I will storm the walls and single-handedly destroy him!
1: Sir, what are we going to do?
2: Do not fear, for those who are with us are more than those who are with them. Lord, please help him to see.

0: Get ready, men! Have no mercy! Destroy them! Strike these people, I pray, with blindness.
1: Love games? 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
0: Retreat, men! Stand your ground! Victory will be ours! Who's there? Speak or I'll cut you down!
2: This is not the way, nor is this the city. Follow me, and I will bring you to the man whom you seek.
0: Stay together! Hold on to the man in front of you!
3: Wouldn't want to bet he's gonna get even with them now.
4: Joy, I don't know about that.
3: Well, that's what I would do.
5: The Syrians dare to come here? Look! Elisha is with them. And he has blinded our enemies.

0: Why have we stopped? Where are we?
1: I told you he was gonna get even with them.
2: Lord, now let them see again.
3: Kill them?

0: Of course not. Do we kill prisoners of war? Give them food and drink, and send them home again to their master.
1: Give our food to them. These are our enemies.
2: We came here to capture Elijah, because he helped the enemies of our king. Through the power of his God, we were struck blind and helpless. But he showed us mercy and opened our eyes.
3: No mercy.
4: He showed mercy.
5: From this day, we will no longer raid the land of Israel.
3: It's nice to be home again. And according to my atomic clock, we have only been gone a few minutes.
4: Great.
6: Hi, I'm Joy.
4: I've got a video of you, Barbara. Uploaded that for the world to see.
6: No!
7: Huh?
6: Video deleted.
4: You didn't do it. No. I don't have to do something bad to you just because you did something bad to me.
8: Joy, I'm sorry about what I did with that video of you. I won't do anything like that again.
9: Okay. Thanks.
8: I'll see you around then.
10: Do you think she means it, Joy? Do you think she'll never post another video like that?
9: I don't know. But I'm glad I didn't post her video. I think I learned my lesson.
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8: Jesus of Nazareth!
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8: How long do you keep us in doubt? If you are the Christ, tell us plainly.
9: I told you, and you do not believe. The works that I do in my Father's name, they bear witness of me. But you do not believe because you are not of my sheep. As I told you, my sheep hear my voice, and I know them, and they follow me. And I give them eternal life, and they shall never perish. Neither shall anyone snatch them out of my hand. My Father, who has given them to me, is greater than all, and no one is able to snatch them out of my Father's hand. I and my Father are one.
10: He is calling himself God.
9: Many good works have I shown you from my Father. For which of these works do you stone me?
11: For a good work we do not stone you, but for blasphemy.
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13: Arrest him!
14: 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Quickly.
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0: You're president of the Girls' Service Club this year, honey. They won't leave without you.
1: But I need extra time. You know that little girl, Maddie, I take care of? Yesterday, she said she didn't even want to go to Wonderworld Park because she's afraid all the rides will be too scary. I know if I have enough time, I can convince her to come and she'll have fun with me. That doesn't sound good.
0: Oh, it must be the battery again. You better call Chris. See if the Quantums can give you a ride.
2: What's up?
1: Chris? Thank goodness. I need a ride to school.
2: On a Saturday?
1: The Girls' Service Club is taking the kids who live at Angel's Rescue on a trip to Wonderworld Park for
3: 151,000, halfway to the record, Chris.
1: And my mom's car broke down, so can you guys give me a ride?
2: But Joy, I'm halfway to the world record for pogo bounces.
1: Chris, please.
3: Chris, you can't stop now. The record was almost yours.
2: Sorry, Giz. With all that jumping up and down, my stomach is doing flip-flops.
1: Just hurry, please.
2: No problem. I feel better already. Mach Rocket Mode 3000, Giz.
1: What is taking them so long?
2: Rizmo's Sky Taxi to the rescue.
1: Thanks, guys.
2: Giz, Mach Rocket Mode 4000.
1: Let's go.
2: Gotta beat that monorail, Giz.
3: No problem.
2: Maybe you're early.
4: Afraid the bus just left.
1: I was supposed to be on that bus with Maddie.
4: Actually, Maddie missed the bus too.
1: I'm sorry, Maddie. My mom's car broke down. There's still time. Gizmo could take us. If you want to go.
4: Come on, Maddie. We'll go back home.
1: I know I could have talked her into getting on that bus if I'd been here. Oh, bad timing.
5: Superbook!
1: Whoa! Oh, more bad timing!
5: Whoa!
6: I am taking you to meet two women who learned that God's timing is always perfect.
1: Guys, I think we're near the Mount of Olives.
3: You are correct, Joy. According to my geosensors, this is the southeastern slope of the Mount of Olives, to be exact, and we are in the town of Bethany, around the 1st century A.D.
2: Well, come on. Let's see what there is to do around here.
3: Based on my brief scan of the area, there will be olive picking, sheep herding, and, by best estimates, more olive picking, and then some more sheep herding.
7: Oh, Martha, and be sure to make those grape leaves with the fig stuffing I like so much.
8: I will make a whole plate just for you, Lazarus.
7: Ah, the both of you are too good to me. Ezra, my friend.
9: Good day, Lazarus.
1: Hello.
3: Oh,
1: sorry. Let me help.
10: Thank you, child.
1: I'm Joy. This is Chris and Gizmo, and we're kind of new around here.
2: Looks like you're drawing a lot of water today.
8: We have guests arriving.
10: Our good friend Jesus.
1: Jesus?
8: Do you know him?
2: We've seen him around Jerusalem.
1: And we've heard him speak to the crowds.
10: Then come to our home. You may help with the meal, and Jesus will surely speak to us about...
8: Mary, do not impose on the children. I'm certain they would rather be playing than working.
1: No, no, thank you. We'd be happy to come help and to see Jesus.
11: Look there. Travelers are approaching.
9: That is quite a large group.
12: Where do you suppose they're from?
7: Those are not strangers. That is my friend, Jesus, among them. Martha, Mary, Jesus has arrived.
9: Huh. When Jesus was here before, he did not have so many followers.
11: I hope you are not impressed with this false prophet like your friend Lazarus.
9: Certainly not.
12: Though his power must be growing to have so many followers now.
11: This Jesus will never rise to a real prophet.
2: We'll go and meet them. Come on, guys.
13: I am still concerned, Peter. I fear for Jesus' safety more each day.
14: That was a bad situation in the temple with the people trying to stone him. And the crowds keep growing.
13: Yes, the crowds are growing. It's becoming more evident he will soon be king. But this growing popularity also causes concern among certain groups who would like him stopped. We need to do more.
15: He needs to rest, Judas. This stay in Bethany with Lazarus, Martha, and Mary will do us all good.
7: Welcome, Jesus. It is so good to see you.
16: Lazarus, how are you and your sisters?
7: We are well. Come, they cannot wait to see you. Martha, Mary, Jesus has arrived.
3: I think we're going to need a bigger house. Ow! I'm just saying there are a lot of people. You know, with all these fruits and nuts, I could whip up a gizmolicious smoothie for all the...
17: Not now, Giz.
1: Oh. Oh, here, Martha. Let me help you with those.
8: Thank you, child.
1: I think we almost have everything ready. The bread is baking, the grape leaves are cleaned, and I prepared more of your fig stuffing. Oh, will the lamb be ready on time?
8: So much to do, and she doesn't even offer to help.
3: Well, more hands do make for lighter work.
17: Yes, no, enough.
3: I'm trying to help.
8: I wish Mary felt the same way. But thank you, children, for all you're doing.
3: What?
16: If you can believe, all things are possible to him who believes.
8: Lord, doesn't it seem unfair to you that my sister just sits here while I do all the work? Tell her to come and help me.
16: Martha, Martha, you are worried and troubled about many things, but one thing is needed, and Mary has chosen that good part, which will not be taken away from her.

If you will believe, you will see the glory of God.

0: If they were planning to come out here so Jesus could get away from the crowds, that plan didn't come together too well.
1: Master! Master!
2: What is it?
1: I come with a message from Mary and Martha about their brother.
3: What has happened?
1: Lord, your dear friend is very sick.
4: According to my data, in this time and place, a messenger would only come with this kind of news if someone was near death.
0: Lazarus is dying?
2: Lazarus's sickness will not end in death. No, it happened for the glory of God, so that the Son of God will receive glory from this.

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1: But we do not know who, even among this crowd, might want to do Jesus harm. I am simply saying we must all be vigilant for his sake.
2: What's up with you?
3: I keep thinking about Maddie, and if I had just gotten to the bus on time, I would have been able to convince her to go and have a great day at Wonderworld. But I missed the chance. And how Jesus has a chance right now to go do something for Lazarus, but he doesn't. I know Lazarus won't die because Jesus said so, but still, he's very sick, and he asked Jesus to come be with him. Timing is everything.

0: Now we will go back to Judea.
1: Rabbi, only a few days ago the people in Judea were trying to stone you. And you are going there again?
2: Stone him? Let's not go. Angry people with heavy rocks are always a bad thing.
0: Our friend Lazarus is asleep, and I am going there to wake him up.
3: Lord, if he is asleep, he will get better.
0: Lazarus is dead.
4: I thought Jesus said he wasn't going to die.
0: And I am glad for your sakes that I was not there, that you may believe. Nevertheless, let us go to him.
5: Let us also go, that we may die with him.
2: Die? Whoa, whoa, whoa. Hold on, Chris, Joy. You heard. There are people out to get Jesus and his followers with big stones.
4: Jesus didn't go help his friend before, and he was glad he didn't go. Now he wants everyone to come so they'll understand. I know I need help understanding. Besides, Gizmo, it's your job to protect us.
2: I need a new line of work.
6: Lord, if you had been here, my brother would not have died. Yet even now, I know that God will do anything you ask.
0: Your brother will live again.
6: I know that he will rise again in the resurrection at the last day.
0: I am the resurrection and the life. He who believes in me, though he may die, he shall live. And whoever lives and believes in me shall never die. Do you believe this?
6: Yes, Lord. I believe that you are the Christ, the Son of God, who is come into the world.
0: Where is your sister Mary? Please bring her to me.

0: We must roll the stone away.
1: Lord, you know Lazarus has been dead 4 days.
2: There'll be a bad smell.
0: Did I not say to you that if you would believe, you would see the glory of God?
3: Jesus has performed miracles before, but raising someone from the dead? That's impossible.
0: Father, I thank you for answering my prayer. I know that you always answer my prayers. But I said this so that the people here would believe that you sent me. Lazarus, come forth!

0: action. Fun.
1: And animals.
0: And plenty of adventure.
2: I'll handle this.
3: I am too scared to look.
0: It's Superbook.

0: back to life.
1: Impossible! Not impossible. A miracle.
2: Loose him and let him go. You are the prophet.
1: He who can perform such miracles is truly the Messiah.
3: And I thought he came here too late to help Lazarus.

0: goodness we are back. Now, are you ready to break the world record, Chris?
1: Yeah. What's up, Joy?
2: Superbook said God's timing is always perfect. So maybe there's a reason I didn't make it to the bus in time to try and convince Maddie to go to Wonderworld.
0: But what would that reason be, Joy? Wonderworld is great!
2: Maybe I wasn't meant to get Maddie on that bus. Maybe I was meant to spend time with her doing something she'd like even better.
3: Hang on tight! Oh yeah!
1: I've never seen her so happy. She usually just sits by herself.
2: See? This is better than Wonderworld Park. This is Maddie's very own park.
0: Chris, this could be your chance to set the world pogo stick record!
3: I don't think I have much choice. Maddie's never gonna let me stop!

0: God's timing is perfect.
1: They reported that Jesus raised Lazarus from the dead.
2: This man is working many miracles. If we don't stop him now,
1: if we let him alone like this, everyone will believe in him, and the Romans will come and take both our place and nation.
3: You know nothing at all. Nor do you consider that it is expedient for us that one man should die for the people, and not that the whole nation should perish.
4: From that day forward, they plotted to kill Jesus.
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I got into a serious relationship, but his family was like involved in Santeria. They would do like Ouija boards and like, I mean, everything that you can think of like occult, like they were in it. And I feel like something just like sit on me. Like I was like shaking, crying. I just called out to Jesus. From that moment, I felt like God took it and was like, I'm gonna heal you.

0: Israel has endured decades of sorrow, terror, and war, and still she stands. 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Right now, your support brings help to those in need and shares Israel's true story with a world that needs to hear it. This is your moment to comfort God's people and remind them they are not alone. Take action. 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
1: Hi, kids. Gizmo here. 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So if you are under the age of 10, please get your parents or a responsible adult to watch this with you.

0: may seem small, but this device is the cornerstone of my life's work.
1: Wow. So that one little invention makes most of your other inventions possible, Professor Quantum?
0: That's correct, Joy. When I invented the magnetic gyrocapacitor self-sustaining energy stabilizing system...
2: Or MagSys for short.
0: exactly. That's when I knew I had a breakthrough.
2: Professor Quantum, thank you for letting our science class get a sneak peek. Why, just spending these fleeting moments in your presence is a lifelong dream come true. And I'm only 12.
0: I appreciate your classmates helping with this setup. That's some grip.
3: Hey, Dad, where do you want the multimeter?
0: Oh, I can take that, Chris.
2: You know, I think I am more proud of you than anyone I have ever met.
0: Well, I'm proud of you too, Carson. Valley View's top science honors student and president of the Future Inventors Club. Sterling credentials.
2: Oh,
4: he's a hugger.
0: My, how time flies.
2: Actually, time is an immaterial relative concept and cannot fly. But you know that, don't you, Professor? Yes. Yeah, I get it. It's a metaphor.
0: Son, I need you to be in charge of the final preparations.
2: Really?
0: Guests will arrive in 15 minutes. Make sure the MagSys looks perfect for the exhibition.
5: Yeah, I'm in charge.
6: Oh, brother. Mr. In Charge, fingerprint smudges?
5: Yeah, good, Gizmo. You make sure everything is nice and polished. It's my responsibility to make sure everything for this exhibition of his life's work is looking and running perfectly. I am so on this. Okay, people, we've got less than 15 minutes. Make sure everything looks great. And remember to...
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0: Nobody panic! Chris! Kiss, are you okay?
1: That lightning strike was so close that its electromagnetic pulse fried my... turning me into a giant electromagnet! I should be fine as long as I don't become startled or...
0: The Magsys! It's missing! Oh, no! Everybody search! We've got to find it! Yes, check the fingerprints. Go! Joy, what am I going to do? I got to find out who took it. All right. Let's see. Think, Chris, think. Could have been Kevin. Nah, squeaky shoes would have hurt him. Kaylee was close enough. She's always getting calls. And I would have heard that ringtone.
1: Chris, you were right.
0: You found fingerprints?
1: Yes, and I polished them up so you can't tell they were ever there.
0: Kiz,
1: what?
0: No! Kiz, you weren't supposed to clean the fingerprints.
2: You were supposed to collect them for evidence.
1: Yes, that does make more sense.
0: Oh, the exhibit opens in just a few minutes. What am I gonna do?
3: Superbook!
0: Wait, Superbook, no! I've gotta find out who took the mag!
4: I am taking you to meet a man who sought wisdom and guidance from God.
2: Giz,
1: get a reading on where we are. I am on it. The year is approximately 970 BC. We have been deposited somewhere between the ancient cities of Jerusalem and Gibeon. Uh-oh, I see soldiers. And they do not look friendly.
0: Quick, behind these bushes. Oh.
5: Whoa, easy. What's got you so startled?
6: Probably smells a jackal. They are all over these hills.
1: Get away.
0: Darn it.
5: What is it? Quick.
2: Gizmo!
0: Hi.
6: Looks like I've found your jackals.
7: What were you doing in the bushes? Are you a thief?
0: No! In fact, I'm trying to catch a thief, believe it or not. And we just
8: they
0: got scared.
8: They hardly look dangerous.
5: But King Solomon, they
8: hiding
5: were...
8: from the big men with scary weapons. I would have done the same thing. Let them go.
1: That is right. You heard the man. I am not a jackal. You don't really think there are jackals out here, do you? Hold on a minute.
2: Excuse me.
0: King Solomon, we're kind of new around here.
1: And if there are indeed jackals and other dangerous creatures around...
2: We wondered if we could ride along with you, just to the nearest town.
8: I am headed to Jerusalem. You can ride with my soldiers.
0: Thanks a lot. Right.
1: Woohoo!
2: We should thank you for the ride. It's not every day one gets a lift from the king.
1: Yes, but next time I will call dibs on the king's chariot.
8: Chris, did you say you were trying to catch a thief?
0: Yeah, my father trusted me with a prized possession of his, and I let him down.
8: I might understand your situation better than you think, Chris. My father was king before I was. King David. And he entrusted me with all of Israel.
0: I can't even lead a science class. Can't imagine having to lead an entire nation. How did you manage all that responsibility?
8: I think of advice my father gave me.
9: My son, I am going where everyone on Earth must someday go. Take courage and be a man. Observe the requirements of the Lord your God and follow all his ways. Keep the decrees, commands, regulations, and laws written in the law of Moses so that you will be successful in all you do and wherever you go. If you do this, then the Lord will keep the promise he made to me. He told me, if your descendants live as they should and follow me faithfully with all their heart and soul, one of them will always sit on the throne of Israel.
8: So, no matter how difficult the task, as long as I obey the Lord, he will see that I succeed.
0: You took over after your father died, but my father's waiting for me back home. And when he finds out how badly I messed up, I'm done for.
8: Chris, it has been a long journey. Why don't you and your friends come to the palace as my guests?

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1: Chris, why don't you try to eat something? This food's delicious.
2: I can't. Somebody in the museum had to have stolen the Magsys. That means it's probably still there somewhere. Now, I placed everyone exactly where they were right before the power went out. Joy, you and I were here. Carson started walking this way past Fabiola and Juan. Jake, Amari, and Chen were over near the... What are you doing?
3: Oh, it is my 3D printed action figure. Equipped with the ever-popular lifelike Extendo Grip.
2: I know what it is, Gizmo. Why are you putting it into my reenactment?
3: Because I am not a fig.
2: You're not a fig.
3: I am not, and I do not want anyone thinking I am a fig. But you can use this. It is not a fig.
2: Giz, put it away.
1: You're thinking one of these people did take it, right?
2: And I just need to deduce who had a motive and the best opportunity.
3: Well, it could not have been any of them.
2: Why not?
3: Because they're all fruit, and some fruit didn't steal the Magsys.
1: Get a grip, Giz.
3: I have a grip. A lifelike Extendo Grip.
4: And what are my new friends up to?
1: Still trying to solve Chris's mystery.
4: Maybe that's the problem.
2: What are you talking about?
4: When I was younger and had been given all the responsibility of ruling over Israel, I knew I could not do it alone. So I went to one of the most important places of worship at Gibeon, where I offered over 1,000 sacrifices to the Lord. That night, God spoke to me in a dream.

0: Solomon, ask for anything you want, and I will give it to you.
1: My father, David, your servant, was honest and did what you commanded. You've made me king in my father's place, but I'm very young and know so little about being a leader. Please make me wise and teach me the difference between right and wrong. If you don't, there is no way I could rule this great nation of yours.
0: Solomon, I'm pleased that you asked for this. You asked for wisdom to make right decisions. So I'll make you wiser than anyone who has ever lived or ever will live. I'll also give you what you didn't ask for. You'll be rich and respected as long as you live, and you'll be greater than any other king.
2: Wisdom? But God was asking. I mean, you could have requested anything. A super long life, riches beyond your dreams.
1: I asked for wisdom. And God will grant the same to anyone if he asks from his heart. With all your heart, you must trust the Lord and not your own judgment. Seek his will in all you do, and he will show you which path to take. Is your trust in God, or is it in Chris?
3: I never thought about it that way before.
4: Maybe that means your trust is in Chris?
3: Please, dear God, my father will be so disappointed if the exhibit doesn't open because of me. Please help me. I want to put my trust in you and not me, but... What's the use?
5: It's my baby! And you know it's your baby! You stole it from me as I slept!
2: Chris! Come quickly!
4: Two women have arrived to meet with King Solomon and they're fighting over a baby!
2: And each one claims she is the real mother!
6: There are no witnesses to prove whose baby it is.
7: Then there is no way King Solomon can decide.
2: Why don't we use DNA samples to determine which woman is the true biological mother?
3: Kiss, that's a great idea.
8: Move! Move aside!
9: Make way!
10: It's my baby! The king will determine the baby is mine!
2: All I need are a few hair samples to analyze, and our little mystery will be solved. Here to take a small hair sample. Won't hurt a bit. Oh, you are right. I can just use some of that for your DNA.
3: Giz, hurry. We need that DNA analyzed.
2: I will send them off to the lab as soon as we get home. We should have the results in 6 to 8 weeks.
4: Gizmo!
11: The king is here!
12: Your Majesty, this woman and I live in the same house. Not long ago, my baby was born at home, and 3 days later, her baby was born. Nobody else was there with us. One night, while we were all asleep, she rolled over on her baby and he died. Then, while I was still asleep, she got up and took my son out of my bed. She put him in her bed, and then she put her dead baby next to me. In the morning, when I got up to feed my son, I saw that he was dead. But when I looked at him in the light, I knew he was not my son.
10: No, he was your son. My baby is alive. The dead baby is yours. Mine is alive.
4: What's Solomon going to do?
2: Without a DNA test, there is no way to know for sure whose baby it really is.
1: Lord, grant me wisdom.

0: Someone, bring me a sword!
1: What?
2: Action. Fun.
3: And animals.
2: And plenty of adventure.
4: I'll handle this.
5: I am too scared to look.
2: It's Superbook.
0: Cut the baby in half. That way each of you can have part of him.
6: No!
5: No!
7: Put him down.
6: Please don't kill my son. Your Majesty, I love him very much. But give him to her. Just don't kill him.
8: Go ahead and cut him in half. Then neither of us will have the baby.
0: Do not kill the child.
9: But give him to the woman who wants him to live, for she is his mother.
4: Gave him the wisdom to solve that problem in a way no one else could.
5: Superbook, come on!

0: We've been looking all over for the Magsys. It disappeared when we lost power. I'm sorry.
1: Chris, it was a centerpiece of the exhibition. Without it... Well, I better tell the curators we're going to have to cancel the evening and figure out who took it.
0: Lord, give me wisdom.
2: Chris, what are you going to do?
0: Giz, whoever took the Magsys would have left some DNA behind, right? Scan the display for DNA evidence.
2: But...
1: But Chris, Gizmo can't...
2: Professor Quantum, I think Chris has this one covered.
0: Now, as we know... Giz, I need you to focus with me up here. Please, scan the table for DNA. Now... As I was saying, everybody's DNA is one of a kind. Identify the DNA, you identify the thief.
2: Chris, you are correct. My DNA scan found hair and skin cells. Now all I have to do is say...
3: Wait! Huh? I did it!
2: You did what?
3: It was me. I didn't steal it. I just wanted to touch a piece of history. So I picked up the Magsys when nobody was looking, and I accidentally dropped it when the lightning hit. The case cracked and I panicked. So I hit it right... It's gone! I slid it under the table right before the power came back on. Chris, look. You made me admit my mistake. But I don't have the Magsys.
0: I believe you, Carson. But then where is it? Huh? Giz! The Magsys!
2: Chris, it must have been under the table, like Carson said. But when the thunder crashed and I jumped over the... I must have magnetized again, and the Magsys got pulled out and stuck to me without my knowing.
1: Well, it's seen better days, but it's certainly fixable. What do you say we get this back on display and open the exhibition?
3: Huh, sounds like a super plan. Thanks, Chris.
1: You did a very impressive job there, Chris. Getting Carson to step up and admit the truth.
0: Thanks, Dad. I had an old friend give me some good advice.
2: Well... If I am no longer needed here, I am going to check out the outer space exhibits before the crowd arrives.
4: Think we should tell him he just walked into the bugs and creepy crawler exhibit?
5: Butterfly, spider, scorpion, stop!
2: The space exhibit is this way.
1: Guess I should probably replace that circuit board as soon as possible.
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0: campuses across the nation.
1: I'll never forget what I saw.
2: 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What in the world is happening?
1: Thousands of students around this body of water.
2: I don't know, I'm just in awe of God.
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4: Honestly, I would just post and post and post and make sure that it looked like everything was okay when deep down it wasn't.
5: People hate on college students, Gen Z, so much, saying there's no hope for Gen Z.
6: I think they've had everything the world has to offer and they're done with it.
0: You all are a part of a generation that God is sparking revival and it is spreading.
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2: It's just getting started.
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0: had a good time, didn't you, Doc? Huh?
1: Didn't I tell you old Vince Dagan show you a good time?
2: I told you, I've got to get back home.
0: Wait a minute. Now, it ain't gonna be dark, but who are you? Oh, come on. I know you like it.
2: Vince, I gotta go now. I've stayed longer than I should already.
0: You're in such a hurry, honey. You know how I feel about you.
2: Listen, you know my pa. He whipped the skin off my back. I've gotta get home before he does.
0: I ain't scared of your pa. If he lays a hand on you, just tell me. I'll take care of you.
2: Not Vince. Stop, Vince. Vince, stop it! Stop it, Vince! Vince!
3: Hey, Vince, come on, leave her.
0: Oh, come on, honey.
2: Vince, stop it!
3: Drunk, forget it.
4: Leave me loose! Leave me loose! I've been on this cartwright a beating for a long time.
3: Go on, let him go if that's what he wants.
4: Forget it, Dagan.
2: Please, Vince, I don't want any trouble.
4: We said leave it alone, didn't we?
3: Anytime you want to finish this, Vince, you just let me know.
5: Hey, wait, Dillon.
4: Why, you... What's the matter with you? You're trying to start trouble around here and have the sheriff nosing into our affairs.
5: I don't like this, Vince. You're taking too big a chance playing around with Sheriff Kincaid's daughter.
0: All right. So I'm taking a chance. I happen to like it that way.
3: Makes sense, Vince. That Kincaid's meaner than a wolf tracking a calf.
0: So I heard. Well, his kind don't bother me none.
6: Ha ha ha!

0: right, so it's none of my business. I'm just trying to be a friend, that's all. You're always running around with the wrong kind of people.
1: And who should I run around with? The ones the high and mighty Cartwrights pick for me?
0: Now look, I didn't mean that, and you know it. But you are going to get in trouble with a man like Vince Dagan.
1: If I get in trouble, I'll handle it. And what's wrong with Vince Dagan?
0: Oh, what's wrong with Vince Dagan? He's a drunk and a thief. We had to throw him off the Ponderosa for stealing.
1: Well, this is not the Ponderosa. And I don't plan on holding one little mistake against him for the rest of his life.
0: All right, Dolly, forget it. Look, I don't want to fight with you.
1: I don't want to fight with you either, Joe. Maybe Vince isn't everything I'd like him to be. But he's good to me. I get lonesome. Dad never lets me out of this house.
0: Don't forget your father being sheriff. He's seen a lot of the bad side of life. Maybe he just wants to protect you from the wrong kind of people.
1: I guess he wouldn't consider you the wrong kind of people, would he, Joe? But you don't consider me the right kind of people, do you?
0: No, I didn't say that.
1: You didn't have to say that, even when we were kids in school. All you Cartwrights consider yourself too good for anybody else.
0: Dolly, that's not true, and you
2: know it.
0: What
2: are you doing here, Cartwright?
3: You get in the house.
0: I was just walking Dolly home. I happened to see her at the store.
3: She had no business at the store. I told her to stay home.
0: Well, wait a minute. There's nothing to get so excited about.
3: Don't you tell me how to run my family. Now, you get out of here and stay away from my daughter.
0: Look, Mr. Kincaid, I've known Dolly for a long time. I think it's up to her to tell me whether or not she'd like to see me.
3: She don't make the decisions around here. I do. Look, I told you to get in the house.
0: Look, if you just listen.
3: Now, look, you. You try to understand this. I ordered her to stay home. If she tries to see you or anybody else, I'll whip the hide off her back. Now, you get out of here and stay away from my daughter.
1: Do as he says, Joe.
0: See you real soon, Dolly.

0: Pa, I did all my work. I even sewed your shirts the way you asked me to.
1: Well, now that's nice. Must have took you most all day, didn't it?
0: Just about.
1: Sure. Well, I'm glad to see you got more to you than your ma ever had. Her now, she'd have gone out dancing or something as soon as I turned my back.
0: Please, Pa, do we have to talk about that?
1: What else do you want me to talk about? Man does the best he knows how, and his woman goes running off with another man.
0: Oh, I'm tired. I'm going.
1: Don't you walk away from me. I told you not to leave the house, didn't I?
0: You can't keep me locked up. I'm not one of your prisoners. All I did was walk down to the store with Vince Dagan.
1: Yes, and you come back with young Cartwright. You're just like your ma. One man ain't enough for you.
0: Ma didn't run out. You drove her off, just like you're gonna drive me off.
1: I'm not trying to drive you out, honey. I'm trying to protect you. Dolly, your ma believed anything any man said to her. You're just like she was. You're as pretty as she is, Dolly. And I'm not gonna have you running off with the first worthless saddle tramp that whispers in your ear.
0: I wasn't running off. I just went down to the store.
1: To meet a man.
0: Yes, to meet a man. I meet a dozen men. Because I'm no good. Because I'm just like my ma. Isn't that what you want me to say?
2: Hey, Paul. Me and Adam have to ride up there and check that drift fence out today.
3: You sound as if you don't want it.
4: A horse wants to follow up on a wolf sign he saw over in the canyon.
3: You still feel sure it was wolves, do you?
2: Oh, sure, Pa. Ain't no coyotes ever go up in that country that high. And besides, them tracks is way too big.
3: Well, it's possible. Old-timers insist there's still a lot of timber wolves up there.
2: Boy, I sure would like to get a look at one of them.
4: Well, if lack of game in the mountains has driven a pack down this low, we better do more than just take a look at one. I understand they can pull down a grown steer when they're hungry.
2: That's right, Paul.
3: Yeah, and the miserable brutes that try to trap. I just don't like putting out poison bait.
2: Oh, that ain't no good, Paul. Look here, how come me and Adam don't ride up there and take a look around? We could check with old man Traeger. He's always bragging about how he used to hunt them wolves for a living anyhow.
3: Well, let's check the fence first, and then we'll decide.
5: Is breakfast ready?
3: Well, we were just thinking about supper. You sure you had enough sleep?
5: No, not quite, but it's gonna have to do.
4: Oh, well, do you think maybe you could talk yourself into a riding fence with us, huh?
5: Older brother, how can you be so practical this early in the morning?
3: Maybe because he's been up for a little while. You were out a little late, weren't you?
5: Yeah, well, I had to ride all the way from Placerville. I stopped off at Mormon Flats to get something to eat. Ran into the Kincaids.
2: Oh? Was that on purpose or accident?
5: Well, it was a little bit of both. You know, I really feel sorry for Dolly Kincaid.
4: Sorry? She never had any trouble finding somebody to chase after her.
5: No, I think it's the other way around. I think she never had any trouble finding somebody to chase.
2: Well, what are you worried about, little brother? You ain't never had no trouble outrunning her.
3: Why are you so worried about Dolly?
5: Ah, she's running around with that Vince Dagan.
3: Dagan? I mean, that fellow we fired last year?
5: Yeah. I ran into him coming out of Callahan's store.
3: Yeah?
5: Yeah, Dagan and I had a few words. When I took Dolly home, her father ran me off with a shotgun.
3: You don't mean literally.
5: Well, he didn't pull the trigger, but he wasn't kidding.
3: Well, what's he got against you? You and Dolly have known each other for years.
5: Yeah, we can go whistle up a tree off for me. I wasn't gonna take Dolly out, but I think I will now.
3: Well, don't get involved in a family affair. Kincaid's wounds are kind of raw right now, so give him a little time to settle down.
5: This doesn't seem right to me that she keep his daughter locked up like a prisoner just because he's mad at the whole world.
3: Well, I don't say it's right, but you're not going to help Dolly any by waving a red flag in front of Kincaid's nose.
5: I never thought about it that way.
3: Tell you what, why don't you ride out tomorrow morning with Adam and Hoss? They're going out to check that wolf sign that Hoss thinks he saw up in the canyon.
5: Now, what are you trying to do, Pa? Get my mind off Dolly Kincaid?
3: That's what you wanted me to do, wasn't it?

0: was he expecting? A little Joe Cartwright?
1: You were drinking last night. Then you started fighting. I was afraid my father would see me. There wasn't anything else I could do.
0: Of course, there was nothing else you could do. It was my fault. I come by to apologize.
1: Apologize?
0: Yeah, I'm trying to. I couldn't sleep last night thinking. I don't know how to say this, but when you walked out on me yesterday, I just knew I ain't ever gonna let you do that to me again. I've been standing out there, waiting for your pa to leave. I know how it is between you and him, the way he treats you.
1: You don't know how it is. It's like being locked up in a cage. I can't stand it anymore.
0: I know. And I ain't gonna stand by and let it happen to you. I'm gonna take you out of here. I don't think I'm taking too much for granted, because I think you feel about me the same as I do about you.
1: Yes, you know how I feel about you. It's just that I was never really sure of you.
0: Well, you are now, ain't you? You could sneak away in the morning, early, meet me up on the trail, I'll tell you where. That's what you want, ain't it?
1: Oh, you know it's what I want more than anything else in the world. But people don't just do this. They don't just pack up and leave.
0: They do if they're in love.
1: What about my dad?
0: Well, I heard him talking to some men. He's going to be pretty busy in the morning. No need to worry about him. It'll work out fine, honey. Look, I'm going to be taking care of you from now on.
1: Do it. Oh, Vince, you don't know how I've dreamed about this. To get away, to be with you.
2: Hey, look at this. These are the same tracks I found down below.
3: Yeah, no coyote made tracks that big.
4: Quite a pack of them, wouldn't you say?
2: Yep.
3: What do you make of it?
2: Well, over there, it looks like something big's been drug along.
3: Yeah, it's a plain trail. Let's follow it.

0: Hey. You've got tendon on that hind leg's been cut half in two.
1: I just don't see how the wolves dragged him that far.
2: They didn't drag him. A couple of them probably worried him till one of them got his teeth in his leg. The wolf got dragged.
0: Yeah, I reckon we must have scared them all, huh? They didn't even touch the meat.
2: Yeah, we didn't do ourselves any favors either. They'll just drag down the next stray steer they come across.
1: Now, what do you think we ought to do?
2: Well, I'll go back and tell Pa what we run into. Why don't you two going up to Traeger's cabin? See if you can hire him to help us out.
0: It's a good idea.
1: Now, Horse and I will bunk in with Traeger. We'll work out of his place.
2: All right. Save a couple of those wolves for me. We'll see you around the end of the week.
1: Right.
3: I was worrying you wouldn't come.
4: I told you I'd be waiting.
3: Oh, I've waited so long for you to come along.
4: Anybody see you get away?
3: No. I was so lucky. Some outlaws robbed the bank last night. Pa headed out with a posse after them.
4: Well, you sure were lucky. Did you, notice which way they were heading?
3: Twitfell's Crossing. Why?
4: Well, you wouldn't want to run into your pa now, would you? Come on. Get out of here.
3: The further we get from Mormon Flats, the better I like it.

0: I wonder what's keeping Dagan.
1: You know what's keeping him. That girl.
0: Hell, he should have kept the girl out of this. Everything came off real smooth. There's even more money in the vault than we figured on.
2: Now, you know that ain't good.
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2: Enough of Vince Dagan. He wants the money and the girl.
1: I'm plenty sick of what he wants all the time. If that girl gets in my way, I'll...
2: Now calm down, Roby. I think it's right funny. We robbed the bank and he runs off with the sheriff's daughter. I think that's really funny.
0: Yeah, well, I don't think it's so funny. If he doesn't show up in another 10 minutes, I'm moving on.
2: You gonna go without the money, Clay? Now, Vince knows what he's doing. Now, he's got that money in his saddlebags.

0: Well, now, did you boys have a good sleep for yourselves?
1: We ain't been down out of these saddles for one single minute. You're setting a pretty hard pace, Kincaid. We're doing the best we can.
0: Well, your best ain't good enough.

0: It's a posse. Get back. You be quiet.
1: I thought you said they was headed for Fell's Crossing.
2: They were when I saw them. Is my father with them?
1: They must have split up.
0: Or else they're backtracking.
1: How many were there when you saw them?
2: I don't know. Is my father with
1: them? Forget about your father, will you?
2: Vince, please don't let him take me back. Vince, say you'll take care of me.
0: Sure.
2: Vince, what are you going to do?
1: You said you wanted me to take care of you, didn't you?
3: That's just what I'm gonna do.

0: down below us. Didn't even see me. Come on, let's get out of here.
1: I told you we'd get in trouble. Every time Dagan gets mixed up with a woman, we're in trouble.
2: That ain't no ordinary woman. That's the sheriff's daughter.
3: Look, it's one thing to hold up the bank at Mormon Flats, but it ain't part of the job to wait around and get hung for it.
1: We should have cut the money into shares. Each man would be on his way by now.
2: I'd think on that if I was you, Roby. What chance would one man have alone out there, one man against all them possumen? We stick together, we got a chance. We split up later, when we're out of danger. Just like Dagan figured it. Oh, it's Dagan and the girl. I told you not to worry.
3: Are you late, Dagan?
4: Vince, what are they doing here?
5: Oh, the boys? Why, you met Clegg, Roby, and Polk in town the other day, remember? Well, they're old friends, and I thought they might like to ride along with us for a while. It's all right, ain't it?
4: Sure. Just surprised me for a minute, that's all.
1: What took you so long?
5: Why, ain't you heard? Big bank robbery in Mormon Flats last night. In fact, we run into a posse back at the trailer piece.
3: They didn't see you, did they?
5: Nah, we dodged them. Dolly here's right good at dodging posses. She ain't a bit anxious to have her paw catch up to her.
2: Yeah, I'll bet them bank robbers ain't a bit anxious to have her paw catch up to them neither.
4: Isn't funny. A bank cashier was killed.
5: No, it ain't funny, Polk.
1: I'm sorry, man.
5: That ain't no concern of ours, honey. Main thing is we keep your paw from catching up to us. Come on, boys!

0: Hey, Traeger! Anybody home? It's Horse Cartwright.
1: You don't need a belly alone.

0: Hi, Traeger.
1: Ain't seen you two fellas in a coon's age. What brings you up around these parts?
0: Well, we ran into what we think's a wolf sign in Cedar Canyon.
1: Wolf sign?
0: Uh-huh. Yeah, we found when they drugged down one of our steers. Adam sent us up here. I thought you might want to help.
2: I remember you telling me one time, Mr. Traeger, about being a professional wolfer.
1: Yeah, I was, for money. Cost you $10 and I keep the pelts.
0: All right, you got a deal. Is it all right if we bunk with you for a couple of days?
1: Suit yourself, but you got to pay for your own grub. Say,

0: Speaking of wolves, you didn't run into Sheriff Kincaid back there.
1: Kincaid? No, why should we?
0: You mean you haven't heard? There was a big bank robbery in Mormon Flats last night.
2: A bank robbery?
0: Sure was. Sheriff himself told me.
1: Bank robbery in Mormon Flats. That is news.
2: Yeah, I reckon it is theft, but I don't reckon there's anything we can do about it. While we're sitting here talking about it, the wolves probably packing off some more of our steers.
1: Yeah, I guess you're right. All right, come on, let's go.
0: Don't rush me, Jess. Don't rush me. I ain't walking all the way down there. I gotta get my horse and saddle him. Hey, someone's coming. It must be the rest of that Kincaid posse.
1: Why don't you help trigger saddle up? I'll talk to you. Dagan, what are you doing? Dolly.
3: Vince, what's the trouble?
4: Keep her out of this. Plank and poke, keep him covered. I'll get his gun.
1: What's the matter, Dagan? Can't you take care of this yourself?
4: All right, you two, drop your guns. I said drop them.
5: Well, look here. All just one big, happy family.
2: Joe, you know anything about this?
1: You still want trouble, Dagan? Why don't you put your gun away? I'll give it to you.
3: Vince, I want to know why you're doing this.
4: Hope, get her in the house and keep her there.
1: Come on, Dagan, put your gun away.
4: Keep pushing, then I'll bust this gun right over your head. I'll take care of you later. You. What do you do here?
0: I'm just a trapper, that's all. Cartwright boys asked me to help to catch some wolves and pester their beef.
4: You got a lot of grub in that cabin?
0: Some.
2: Dagan, you ain't figuring on holding up here, are you?
4: You got a better idea.
1: What's the matter, Dagan? Posse getting too close?
4: Anybody else around here?
0: Just the Cartwright boys. Folks don't come up here often.
4: That's just fine. All right. Come on, in the house.

0: You killed him.
1: He'd have got away. He'd have brought your pa, don't you understand that? Get those cut rights in the house. And get him out of sight.

0: How long are we gonna stay here?
1: Till I say we move.
0: Till you say? I don't think you know what you're doing. That posse we saw. How do we know that's all of them? Suppose they split up and come in behind us.
1: Well, I'll figure that out when it happens. Poker. I play what I got in front of me. I never bet on what the next car's gonna be until it falls. Get out there and put those horses in the barn and get some firewood in here. Let's warm this place up.
2: Trying to duck a posse, huh, Vince?
1: Supposing I am. You know old man Kincaid. Would you want him catching up with Dolly when she's running off with me?
2: Oh, no. No, I wouldn't want him catching up with me either. Not if I just robbed a bank.
3: What's he mean, Vince?
1: Nothing. Don't pay him no heed.
2: Hey, what you got in the saddlebags, Vince? You don't seem to want to get very far away from them.
3: You did rob the bank, didn't you, Vince?
1: All right, so we robbed the bank.
3: But why?
1: For money, that's why. Where did you think you was gonna live at? Dolly. Look, Dolly, I did that for you. I was gonna buy you all the nice things you never had in your life.
3: But, Vince, do you have to kill for it?
0: Well, that bank clerk should know to went for his gun, not with old Vince Dagan around.
2: Looks like you pushed it a little bit too far this time, Vince.
1: Who did I? I got the money and the girl, didn't I? And what do you got? You're dead any time I tell Polk to pull that trigger. That's what you got.
4: That's the honest truth, Mr. Cartwright.
5: I ought to killed you, Dagan. I ought to killed you the time I caught you stealing from us. Should have done it.
2: Now, don't you worry about it, Hoss. He's gonna get it. That posse will be back, and Sheriff Kincaid will be with him.
4: Now, don't you think Vince figured that out? Why else you think you brung that girl along?
1: Shut up about the girl!
2: Hey, now, that's a real good question, Vince. Why did you bring the girl?
4: Well, it's plain enough to see. That Sheriff Papa Hurst comes around here looking for her, Vince's gonna tell him to go away, else that girl's gonna get bad hurt. Ain't that right, Vince?
1: I said chopper! I have the girl tonight!
4: You shouldn't have done that. You shouldn't have done that at all.

I wanted nice clothes for you, honey. And everything you ever wanted. Don't worry about anything. Everything will be all right. You believe that, don't you?

0: So you two boys up here for a wolf hunt, huh?
1: That's right. That posse's gonna get them some wolves, too. And it's gonna be the two-legged kind.
2: Now, you two listen to me. If that posse shows, you're gonna tell them you hired us as wolfers, understand?
0: Ah, they're not gonna believe that. They know you, Dagan.
2: They're gonna believe it, all right. When they leave, you're gonna ride along with us until we clear this part of the country. And there ain't gonna be any mishaps, or else there are gonna be two less Cartwrights, understand?

0: put them horses away?
1: Yeah. Hey, where's the girl?
0: Oh, what do you care?
2: You better be careful, Dagan. He's gonna steal your girl away from you.
3: Take it easy, Joe.
2: Oh, don't worry, horse. They need us. They need us real bad.
4: Don't push your luck.
0: Leave him alone.
4: How do we know the posse's even out there? They might have turned back.
0: Why ain't taking that chance?
1: Yeah, well, maybe you better bury Traeger while you're at it. Sometimes them posse's get pretty nosy.
0: Yeah. Blake's right. We're gonna dig a grave up on your feet.
4: You're like a wolf, ain't you? You don't know what you're doing. You change your mind.
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0: Dolly, we got things to do. We're going to bury Traeger. Well, honey, it's the least we can do, ain't it? We'll find shovels in the barn. Flag, you watch them. And Hall's here, gonna help us. Up on your feet.
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0: Dolly, you help Clegg keep an eye on him.

0: Now you try anything and you won't see your little brother.
1: We're gonna get you, Dagan. One way or another, we're gonna get you.
0: Come on, dig. Let's get started.
2: What's the matter with you?
0: Somebody gotta watch him, don't they? Besides, you ought to thank me. Who'd have thought of the barn, huh?

0: You better get your mind off of her. She ain't gonna have no part of you.
1: How far you think you're gonna get after you leave this territory, Clegg?
0: They don't even know who we are.
1: Well, we do.
0: Well, that ain't gonna make much of a problem. All this money. I'm gonna get me shape every day in the week. I'm gonna eat and drink until I bust.
1: That sounds real great, Clay. Yeah. How many men do you think you kill?
0: Well, let's see. I don't rightly remember now. Let's see, there's one, two.
2: All right. They'll kill you for this.
1: What are you doing with them, Dolly? You're not their kind. Come on, give me the gun, Dolly.
2: You just want to save your necks. Yours and Haas.
1: Yeah, that's right. I want to save our necks. And I want to save your neck, too.
2: I don't believe you. Nobody ever did anything decent for me. Nobody except Vince.
1: Oh, nobody but Vince. You think Vince robbed that bank for you? He robbed it for himself. He'll kick you out the day he's tired of you.
2: Don't say that.
1: It's true, Dolly.
2: You turned me in right along with Vince. Well, this is my chance to live. And I'm taking it. Nobody gives you anything but what you take for yourself.
1: Come on, Dolly, that isn't so, and you know it.
2: You don't think I'd use this, do you? One more step.
1: Yeah, Dolly, I think you'd use it.
2: To keep from going back to that father of mine, I'd do anything. Joe tried to get away. I stopped him.
3: That's for try. No, I'm gonna fix you real good.
4: Tegan, I never did figure you for much guts. Why don't you try taking him without that pistol in your hand?
3: When I'm good and ready, I will. Now sit down! You did fine, Dolly. Real fine.

0: riding back and forth through these canyons all night, what good does it do?
1: Don't forget, Sheriff Kincaid hasn't had any more sleep than we have.
0: That Kincaid, he's like a wolf on the scent. He ain't gonna give up till he gets what he come after.
1: No, neither are we. John and I will ride over by old man Traeger's place. Kincaid might not have been there yet. The rest of you, take a look through that box canyon down there.
2: Vince, you're so smart. Now what do we do?
3: Told you I figured when I come to, didn't I?
4: Well, I got it figured.
2: Well, then, Vince, why don't you just tell us what we're gonna do?
3: Well, I'm gonna stay in here.
5: What about the rest of us?
3: Sheriff don't know the rest of you. Ain't like you the posse would. You're going out there.
5: I ain't talking to no lawman.
3: You don't got no need to. Hoss Cartwright's gonna do that for you. He hired you boys to hunt wolves. Like I said, remember?
6: I'll try to remember.
3: You better. I'm gonna be right in here with this gun on your little brother's head. And he's shooting that start, he gets it first. Now get.
6: Just don't get nervous with that gun.
3: Hurry up.
1: Boss, what are you doing away out here?
6: Been some wolves pestering some of our cattle. Little Joe and me decided to ride up and talk to Mr. Traeger about it.
1: You couldn't find a better man for the job. Mr. Traeger around?
6: Nope. He rode out early this morning to set some traps.
1: I hadn't seen you boys around before, have
6: I? There's some men we hired to help us hunt the wolves.
1: Oh. Sheriff Kincaid been by here yet?
6: I ain't seen him, but Mr. Traeger said he saw him yesterday. Sheriff told him about the bank robbery.
1: We've been out all night. You know Kincaid.
6: Yeah. I know him well enough to know that whoever those bank robbers are, they ain't gonna get away. I promise you that.
1: Well, if you do see anything around, Hoss, you let us know, will you? We'll be around.
6: Right.
1: Good hunting.
6: Same to you.

0: Well, how'd it go?
1: Yeah, you'd have been right proud of old Cartwright Vance. He did real fine.
2: What do you mean he did real fine? Last thing that deputy said was the posse'd be staying around close. What I want to know is how do we get out of here?
3: Yeah, well, I don't know about the rest of you, but Clegg, Polk, Roby, you can ride out any time you want to.
4: What do you mean by that?
3: Well, you went out to the posse. Hoss told them you were Wolfers working for us. They believed it. You can ride out any time you want to. They won't stop you.
4: Hey, listen, kid. You make sense, you know that? I'm no bank robber. I'm a Wolfer. I can ride right out of here.
5: Ain't nobody walking. I'm running this shebang.
6: And it looks to me like you're running it right into the ground.
3: Of course, you boys want to wait around here for a while. Sheriff Kincaid's bound to show up. He's going to be a little tougher to convince than that deputy.
7: Vince, I'm scared. I want to get out of here.
3: Dolly, what do you have to be scared about? You got all that money? You got a man like Vince Dagan to take care of you?
7: Shit!

0: get out of here. If I can pass for a wolfer, I'll leave without a dollar of that gold.
1: Well, I'm not going without my share. Vince, I want my cut.
2: Now, you listen to me, Ollie. You're going to get your cut.
3: Yeah, you boys know when you're going to get it. When the posse's got you hanging from a tree.
4: Joe, you remember that old big oak tree down the road a piece?
3: Mm-hmm.
4: That thing ought to be big enough to hang at least three of them in a row, don't you reckon?
3: Oh, heck yes. Three of them and room for Dagan.
5: Stop it! Stop talking that way!
3: Oh, you didn't think it was going to end any other way, did you, Dolly?
2: Trying to be decent, you cutrights. Poke, get rid of him.
3: Yeah, go ahead, Poke. The posse will be here the minute you pull that trigger.
4: That's right. You know, Joe, that Sheriff Kincaid's got ears like a wolf.
3: That's what I hear. What about it, Dolly? You know him a lot better than we do.
5: Stop it! Vince, make them stop it! Make them stop it!
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2: 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I'll do it myself.
3: 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You got a long way to go. You can't make it without us.
0: You never was any good, Dagan. Never a day in your life.
1: What Roby says about us right now to here, that makes pretty good sense.
0: And I'm going to. You just try and stop me.
1: Nowhere.
3: Well, it's real nice to meet your friends on a social level, Dolly.
5: You Cartwrights. You know everything, don't you?
16: I don't care what you or anyone else thinks. I'm staying with Vince.
2: Now, you listen to me, all of you.
1: Drop that gun, Dagan. Hold it! That was Barton, boss. Where's the other one?
0: Kincaid, look out!
2: Sit down. I've been asking for this for a long time.
1: Thank you.
0: I get out of here right now. All this shooting might bring the posse back.
11: Come on, Dolly, we gotta go.
5: What about Pa?
11: What are you worried about your Pa for?
5: Well, we can't just leave him here.
11: What you want, ain't it? Gotta get out of here. Plague. Steve Polk and I. Roby, you see that them Cartwrights don't follow us. Come on, Dolly. Are you coming or not?
3: Yeah, sure, she's going with you. You're just what she's always wanted, Dagan.
11: Come on, Dolly.
3: You know, your father was right. You're just no good, Dolly.
5: That's right, Joe. I'm no good. At least not by your standards. And that's the way I like it.
11: So long, you Cartwrights.

0: I didn't do nothing.
1: Dad?
2: You're gonna be all right, Trev. You had a close call.
0: The money. Did you get it back?
3: They didn't have a chance to spend a single penny of it.
4: You needn't worry about Dagan's boys, neither. They're all locked up tighter than a jug down your jailhouse. That is what's left of them.
2: Trev, wouldn't you like to know about Dolly? You know, she's been right here by your side since the boys brought you in.
0: Running off with a man like Dagan. Why'd she have to do that, Ben?
2: Well, maybe it's because she thought you didn't care.
0: You think it was only the money and the bank robbers I was worried about? When I found out Dolly was gone, then you don't know what it's like trying to raise a girl.
2: No, I guess I don't. But I do know what it's like trying to raise three sons. And sometimes you have to show them a little affection and understanding. You ever try that with Dolly?

0: Your father's asking for you. Tommy, be patient with him. He needs you very much. As for you, young man, next time you visit Dolly Kincaid, ask your father's permission first. Have an idea, he'll give it to you.
1: Yeah, but don't wait too long, Ab, because at the rate that young lady's growing up, I might just ask permission myself.
2: Hey, wait a minute, older brother. Don't you think we got troubles enough in this outfit with one lady's man?
3: Well, how did you ever get mixed up in this family?
0: I'll never know.

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0: Hey! Hey, you with the cap.
1: Where's the Ponderosa?
2: You're on it.
1: Yeah? What's your name, bog rider?
2: My name's Horse Cartwright. My pa owns his land.
1: You're Benjamin Cartwright's boy?
2: That's right. Can I help you?
1: How could you help me? I ain't stuck in the mud.
2: You a mountain man, ain't you?
1: Why you get that funny hat, Sonny?
2: I don't think it's funny. Mister, you gonna pick that hat up?
1: You going to make me pick up that hat?
2: You get down off that horse.
1: Well, big mouth. What you going to do to make me?
3: Ha ha ha.

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1: Nephew?
0: I am your Uncle Gunnar. Long time since you've seen me, sonny, yeah?
1: Howdy, Uncle Gunnar.

0: Come see who's come since.
1: What'd you say?
2: Hello, Benjamin.
3: How long since the last time I see you? 20 years? Hey, you got a touch of snow around your ears like me.
1: Gunnar Bergstrom! What a wonderful surprise. What are you doing around this part of the world?
3: Oh, I go lots of places, you know that, Benjamin. Who are you?
4: I'm Adam, Uncle Gunnar. You don't remember me, do you?
3: Little Adam.
4: Not anymore.
5: We got another brother now, Uncle Gunnar. Little Joe, but he's off visiting some friends, a female friend.
1: Gunnar, where are you headed?
3: Oh, who knows, Dakota, Canada. A few compadres followed this old feet to the north to seek their fortune.
1: Compadres, huh?
3: Yeah, men like myself. Men with no ties, no roots. We make camp in the mountains.
5: How come they didn't ride down with you, Uncle Gunnar?
3: Because they ain't so sociable as me, that is why. I ride all these miles used to see my relatives. Maybe my sister's husband invite me for supper, huh?
1: Oh, Gunnar, please forgive me and all the excitement. Of course, you'll have supper with us. Come on in.
3: Good. Maybe I take a bath, too, huh? I think maybe I don't smell too good at supper.

0: I eat different from you, yeah? You eat a lot, that's for sure.
1: I think a pig have better table manners than me. But I spent my life in Brazos de Dias, in the arms of God, under the stars like an animal.
2: You sure been lots of places, ain't you?
1: Since I last seen your father, I've been in 26 countries, across 5 oceans.
2: 26 countries and 5 oceans. You hear that, Adam?
3: I sure did. That was an Indian lance you were carrying, wasn't it?
1: That pig sticker? Yeah. I got that from a Comanche chief. He didn't have no more use for it. Maybe because he was dead, yeah?
2: You fight the Comanches, Uncle Gunnar?
1: I fight anybody. You ought to know that by now, my nephew.
4: Gunnar, you say you fought the Comanches. You ever trade with them?
1: Well, when we don't fight, my compadres and I, we trade. Why, you ask?
4: I was just wondering if you ever ran across a bunch of renegade buffalo hunters, Comancheros.
1: Yeah, I have heard of them.
4: Pretty wild bunch, I hear. Now, they raid the white settlements, and then they trade off the goods to the Comanches.
1: Is that so? Maybe that's why they call them Comancheros. I never seen none of them.
5: Buenas tardes.
3: Hello?
5: There is my compadre. Buenas tardes, señores. I thought maybe I found you under this roof also.
1: What you doing here, vaca?
5: I think it's very cold on the mountain sleeping, and my serape is very thin. I thought maybe...
4: We have some extra blankets you could use.
1: He don't need none.
3: It's all right. I'll get him.
5: Oh, you must be a very rich man to own such a magnifico hacienda.
1: You get back to camp, vaca. Pronto.
5: And you also, when are you coming back to camp, huh?
1: I go when I am ready, vaca.
5: Maybe you like it so much here with your relatives, you're going to stay, huh? Oh, gracias. I'm going to sleep good tonight. I very much enjoy meeting you, rancheros. Maybe Epimeno Vaca will meet you again sometime, huh? Adios.
4: Adios.

0: I'm sorry Dotman come here.
1: Oh, that's all right.
0: I gotta keep a strong hand on that one. Well, the food was good, Benjamin. I go now.
1: What, so soon?
2: Hey, wait a minute. Hey, Paul, how come he can't stay in that extra bedroom? There ain't no use in him going back out on that mountain.
1: Well, of course he can. He'll sleep the night here.
0: Oh, no, no. I don't think so, no.
1: Of course you will. Oh,
2: come on
1: up there.
2: We'd be glad to have you.
0: Well, where would I sleep?
2: Right there in that extra bedroom. You make yourself at home.
1: There we are.
0: Well, all right.
1: Ah, good.
0: I don't sleep in a fine house for a long time. If I snore, you pound on the door, yeah?
1: We'll pound hard.
0: Good night.
3: Well, that's quite an uncle we've got, Hoss.
4: He sure is.
3: Sure hate to have him get riled up at me. You know, he reminds me of an old Viking.
4: Yeah. I'll bet you Uncle Gunnar'd like being called a Viking.
1: The Vikings were ruthless raiders and killers. Not much better than the Comancheros. Come on, we've got a lot of work to do tomorrow. Let's get to bed.

0: Ja? Well, Benjamin. Last time I see you was at the funeral.
1: Yes. Yes, that's right.
0: She was a good woman, my sister.
1: Yes. She was a good woman. A wonderful wife.
0: We had much fun, Inger and me, when we were young. And all I had in my mind was dreams of glory and gold. It is good to dream when you are young, Benjamin.
2: Oh, you can dream when you're older, too.
0: Yeah, but now, when the fur is flying and the iron is hot, there is no time to dream.
2: Oh, the fur was always flying with you, Gunnar. I remember you as a boy. Always had to have a new pot of devil's brew every day.
0: Not used as a boy all the time. All the time I lead a good, strong life, a man's life. Reap the rewards and pay the piper when he calls. That's Gunnar Borgström.
1: You ever lonely?
0: Lonely? Lonely for what?
1: Companionship? A woman?
0: I never lacked for the company of women.
1: But you never got married.
0: Marry, Gunnar? I was not cut out for fathering and farming, Benjamin. I had to move with the turn and tide of things. Not sit on my backside like a Yucatan turtle.
2: Well, I never exactly considered myself a Yucatan turtle.
0: Oh, you ain't, Benjamin, you ain't. You got a good ranch here, fine boys. It's use the Almighty didn't cut us all in the shape of plowmen. You can't plant a roving man's feet in the earth.
2: Maybe that's because a roving man doesn't want to stand still long enough to take a look at himself.
0: I ain't a young man now, Benjamin. And I got no regrets for the sins I commit in this world. I see what I want and I take it. And I'm not going out on my back begging forgiveness from nobody.
2: Gunnar?
1: Now, why did you come here?
0: I come to see my sister's boy. My blood. Maybe I don't get no other chance. I am tired now, Benjamin. I go to sleep now. Gunnar.
1: Good night, Gunnar.
0: Benjamin. You have
3: I wanted to be a boy one week. I wanted to be a girl next week. It was constantly like that. Confusion always in my mind. I always felt like I was more in tune to femininity.
4: At 16, Tommy decided it was time to give in to those desires. Now addicted to meth, he dropped out of school and began frequenting gay chat rooms and nightclubs.
3: I had an internal knowing that it was just wrong.
4: Despite his doubts, Tommy started taking female hormones and making plans to have a sex change operation. Tommy was doing drugs with his brother and sister when he felt an oppressive, paralyzing fear. Terrified, Tommy left the house and went to his mom, who had recently committed her life to Christ.
3: I had to cry out to God because I just knew in that moment that he was the only one that was able to help me. So I remember just telling him, I'm sorry of the lifestyle that I was living. I just went into this deep place of repenting and asking for forgiveness. If Jesus did it for me, he could do it for you. We all need a savior. We all come from a place of brokenness.
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0: Dream Benjamin.
2: Well, yeah, sometime.
0: I always have the same dream. It's night. Black and velvet it is. And there's a warm August wind blowing. And it's on a great ship I am. And I'm flying with that wind over a smooth sea, chasing a wisp of a small boat. It always seems to hold its lead far ahead of me. So dark.

0: Vaca, my friend, did you find Eloso?
1: See, I found him. Visiting with his relatives. Stuffing his face with good food. While we sit up here and eat dry bread.
0: When do we move? Gunnar said we would find fat Peking here.
1: Promises. Promises, that's all he does anymore. Promises. It has been a month since we have made a good raid.
2: I trust Gunnar. He's been a good leader to us.
1: Bah! He's an old woman. Warming himself by the fire. Is that the kind of leader you want?
0: I do not care who leads hers. Just so we raid and get rich.
1: We will raid, Tusak, I promise you. And we will get rich, too. And the first fat goose we will pluck will be the Ponderosa.

0: Morning, Uncle Gunnar. You sleep good last night?
1: I sleep good.
0: That mattress is chuck plum full of real goose feathers, you know.
1: Goose feathers? I got off them goose feathers. I sleep on the floor. I ain't so used to goose feathers as you.
0: I reckon we are getting a little soft around here at that. Hey, how about me showing you around the Ponderosa before you leave? We ain't had much of a chance to get to know each other. Well, it ain't every day that a man just finds an uncle.
1: Sure, Sonny. I guess I got the time. Maybe I don't come back again so soon, yeah?
0: Yes, sir. I sure would like you to meet little Joe before you leave, too. He's over at the McLean's helping him build a fence. He ought to be back any time.

0: Is that the only reason you're glad?
1: You know it isn't. It's just that I want you to know I think it's wonderful the way you and your pa and Adam and Hoss have helped Uncle Abe and me since we've been here.
0: Well, it's pretty easy to help a man like your uncle. Especially when he's got a beautiful niece to say thanks for him.
1: I think you're a flatterer, little Joe. Just like your pa.
0: Thank you, ma'am. We try to please.
1: Can't you ever be serious?
0: You know how proud we are of your uncle. He's done a lot more with this place than we ever thought possible.
1: Because you Cartwrights have helped him, little Joe. He was so discouraged when he came here. The drought and the wind and crop failures. We had such big dreams.
0: Well, I think his biggest dream was raising you after your folks died. He's done a real fine job.
1: Hasn't been easy for him. Sometimes I feel I've been a burden.
0: Hey, better not let him hear you say that. He's proud as a peacock of you. I'd say with good cause.
1: Oh, I feel guilty about you working around here so much.
0: Mm-hmm. I wouldn't mind becoming the permanent fence fixer around here.
2: There it is, Uncle Gunner. Ain't that the prettiest little pond you ever saw?
3: Yeah. It is a good place. A quiet place. Pretty as a pond I never see.
2: Uncle Gunner. There's something I've been wanting to ask you. You know, I was just a little feller when my mother died. I don't remember much about her. Pa's tried to tell me everything he could, but... Well, I thought maybe you being her brother, you could add something to it.
3: Well, we didn't get along so good. I was a wild one, and... She didn't like that so much. But she had a soft heart, that girl.
2: Pa says she sure was pretty. Great big blue eyes and blonde hair.
3: Blonde as the snows of Dalarn. But it ain't good to talk about the dead, sonny. You can't bring nobody back once they're gone.
2: No, I reckon you can't. I guess that's why I want to know as much about you as I can. Before you have to leave.
3: You want to know about me. You wouldn't like what I had to tell.
2: Maybe I wouldn't. Then again, maybe I would.
3: I think you wouldn't.
2: Uncle Gunnar, what you going to do in Canada?
3: Canada?
2: Yeah, that's where you're going, ain't it?
3: Oh, yeah. I think I go there.
2: Why don't you stay here with us?
3: Because I ain't no Yucatan turtle, that's why.
2: You ain't no what?
3: I got to move with the tide and turn of things. So I don't have to take a good look at myself. Yeah, this is a good place, sonny. It's quiet here.
4: Have a good ride?
2: Sure did, Paul. I took him out to the lake.
4: Yeah?
3: That's a pretty good mud puddle you got up there, Benjamin. Hey, what you doing there?
4: Oh, making a new batch of soap.
2: We make our own out of hog lard and lye water. It's a little bit strong, but it sure will get you clean.
4: Well, what'd you think of the Ponderosa?
3: Well, I think if you work hard, you can have what you want, too.
4: Gunner, you have what you want?
3: Yeah, I got what I want.
5: Pa, Horst and I got to get at that hay, and I think I'll ride over to McLean's and remind little Joe that he has work around here, too.
4: Oh, he'll be back pretty soon.
3: Well, I got to go now, boys. You got the fine ranch here, Benjamin, and fine boys. Well,
4: Gunnar, it was wonderful seeing you again. Wonderful.
3: Good dog, Benjamin.
5: Goodbye, Uncle Gunnar.
3: Good dog, Adam.
2: Bye, Uncle Gunnar. I wish you could have met little Joe.
3: Well, them compadres, they vamoose without me if I don't show up. And I got to hear... Other saddles creaking besides my own. Goodbye.

0: I don't remember giving no orders to move out.
1: You didn't give it. I did.
0: You think you're a man enough to be the padrón of these Comancheros, Vaca?
1: Sure. I ain't got no relatives.
0: What does that mean?
1: When a man got ties, he gets soft in the belly.
0: I ain't got no ties.
1: No? These hombres, they eat your dust all the way from Taos because they believe what you tell them. They begin to wonder now if what you tell them is the truth.
0: When I get ready to strike, I will tell you.
1: The Comancheros are beginning to think maybe you're getting a yellow streak. The bear makes a big growl, huh? But how sharp are your claws? Is El Oso a man of strength and power? Or is he a tired old viejo who should lie down and die?
0: I ain't dead yet, Vaca.
1: Prove it. A big plunder is down there, the Ponderosa.
0: The Ponderosa would not be easy to loot. There are too many men there. It would be dangerous.
1: I spit on them. What is danger to the Comancheros? Hey, Epimeno Vaca, I tell you, we are going to raid the Ponderosa.
0: Hey. I give the orders here.
1: Why did you bring us to this valley, huh? Why? So we could sit still in the middle of all this wealth while you go visiting your parientes?
2: There are other ranches in this valley. We've seen one in the foothills we could take with our hands tied.
0: So you are tired of waiting, yeah? Your blood is hot. And you wait for the word of your padron. Well, I give you that word. We raid that ranch in the foothills.
3: You're real hungry, little Joe, because I baked an apple pie.
2: An apple pie, huh?
3: Don't you like it?
2: Like it. It's my favorite dish.
4: Vamanos, amigos!

0: Is this your sweetheart, my little mosquito, huh? If he ain't, maybe I can be your sweetheart, huh? What's your name, muchacho?
1: What's it to you?
0: I want to put on your tombstone. I don't want you to lie in a grave which is unmarked.
1: Well, the name's Cartwright. Joe Cartwright. Be sure to put it in big letters so everybody can read it.
0: You say you got no ties, eh? Or maybe we take one of your relatives for hostage, eh? I mean, you say you don't care about him, right?
2: He ain't no relative of mine.
0: He say his name Joe Cartwright.
2: Get up, sonny. I don't know no Joe Cartwright. Tie them up. We take them back to camp. Andale, pronto!
3: Scared of. They're gonna let us go pretty soon.
4: No, they won't. They'll kill us. Like they killed Uncle Abe and Mr. Crager.
3: Carrie, don't start thinking that way. If they were gonna kill us, they would have done it.
5: I got into a serious relationship, but his family was like involved in Santeria. They would do like Ouija boards and like, I mean, everything that you can think of like occult, like they were in it. And I feel like something just like sit on me. Like I was like shaking, crying. I just called out to Jesus. From that moment, I felt like God took it and was like, I'm gonna heal you.
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3: Back there.
4: I'm so tired, Joe. I wish I could sleep.
0: You like some cafecito? I'm sorry if you're not very comfortable.
1: Save your breath. You're gonna need it when half this country comes looking for us.
0: Why are they looking for you? You something special? Your papa's a very rich man, huh? Importante.
1: Yeah, importante. Yeah, enough to have the sheriff and 200 mountain men down on your back.
0: I do not think your papa do that, muchacho. Your papa got too many relatives to worry about.
1: What relatives?
0: Him. He's your papa's brother-in-law.
3: You're a liar.
0: I tell you the truth, muchacho. That old bear, he's your uncle. He's visiting with your papa. Or you were visiting with your sweetheart. You sure you don't want some cafecito?
2: Get the men to lighten the wagons. We move out tomorrow. I don't want any junk slowing us down.
0: Also, why don't you tell him who you are, huh?
3: He said you were my uncle.
2: Maybe I am. What difference would it make?
0: Ask him. Ask him if he ain't Gunnar Borgström.
3: Gunnar Borgström? Hoss's uncle?
1: Wait! No, you ain't no uncle of mine. You couldn't be. You're a filthy, murdering skunk.
2: You got a big mouth like your brother Hoss.
3: I just can't believe it. He's been talking about you ever since we were kids.
2: I don't need any of his talk.
1: No, that's right, you don't.
3: The only thing you need is a box big enough to bury you in.

0: I have been with El Oso a long time. I see something in his eyes that ain't been there before.
1: Like what?
0: Like pain. Where there is no wound, no blood.
1: Maybe sick.
0: See, with a sickness which drains a man of his fire. He's dying, my compadres. He's dying of conscience and remorse. Soon he will crawl into his hole and shut off the world behind him.
2: Then why we not just wait and see?
0: Because it is dangerous to those around him. And because I want to see him squirm before he dies. Squirm in his belly, in his heart. Tusak, find me a culebra.
2: A snake?
0: With an angry face and death in his mouth.
2: El Oso does not like snake, you know that.
0: I know that very well. Going to have some fun. Maybe we watch the big bear dance tonight.

0: Abe McLean, home.
1: Is he alive?
2: Just barely. Well, let's get him inside.
3: There's some trouble.
1: Hey?

0: Sen babası.
1: Hola, comancheros. I bring you His Majesty, the King of the Chamiso Bush. Monsieur Atlas, no.
2: Dussac, bet you $5 he goes north when he comes out of that bag.
1: And I bet you...
3: I bet you $5 he goes south.
2: Hey, Dussac, where'd you get that chicken snake?
4: Hey, don't let him out of that bag or we'll all be dead chickens.
1: He's no chicken snake. He's 100% rattlers. And he can spit and strike like the devil.
3: Dussac.
1: Hey, go!

0: this Cartwright don't mean anything to you, huh? Look at him, my compadres. Sweating like a stuck pig. I ain't taking no more orders from this old woman. His orders are to protect his parientes, not us. From now on, I give the orders here.
1: Look like I shoot the wrong snake.
0: This snake can strike like the devil, too.

There are any more snakes among the Comancheros. Gunner wants to know about them. No? All right, then. Go to sleep. We move out at dawn.

0: Oh, you should have seen that place. Old man Traeger was dead. Everything was ransacked, looted, busted up.
1: Was there any sign of Joe and Carrie?
2: Only signs of where he was working, Pa.
0: Pa, if it was Indians, they sure didn't leave no sign.
2: They couldn't have been Indians. They needed wagons to haul away as much stuff as they did.
1: What difference does it make who it was? They've got Joe and Carrie, haven't they?
3: It's all right. Abe, it's Ben Cartwright. Take it easy now. Everything's all right.
4: Ben?
3: Abe, who was it?
4: The leader was on a big black horse. An old man with a beard. Big Mexican hat.
3: Abe. Was he carrying an Indian lance?

0: Boy, it just can't be.
1: Now, it's like Gunnar said. He was born like an animal under the stars.
0: Boy, it just don't make sense. The other day up
1: now,
0: by the lake...
1: Try to understand it. You just can't look that deep into a man's soul to see what he's really like.
0: Let's go get little Joe.
2: Adam, get one of the men to look after Mr. McLean.

0: Looks like we lost a trail. This rock's so hard, nothing to make a track on it. Paul, I think we ought to split up.
1: I don't know if that's such a good idea. Must be a lot of them.
2: It's the only way we'll find them, Pa.
0: Besides that, it'll be a lot quieter.
1: All right. On one condition. That none of us tries to get Joe out of there by himself. And they must have camped somewhere around here for the night. All right, whoever finds that camp, if we don't do anything about it. We meet on top of that ridge about an hour from now, and then we decide what to do. Agreed?

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3: I hurt my ankle. Keep running.
4: I can't leave you.
3: I said, keep running.

0: Everything's going to be all right. Now, where's Joe?
1: Oh.
0: Gary, where is he?
1: He's dead, Hoss. He's dead.
0: What are you talking about?
1: I saw it. He shot him.
0: Gary, are you sure? Where did it happen?
1: He's back there in some rocks.
0: Come on.
1: Oh, no, Hoss.
0: Gary, now you listen to me. I ain't gonna leave you here, and I ain't turning back. Now, you come on, you hear? Come on.

0: I used to lay in bed at night when I was a little boy, wondering where my Uncle Gunnar was, wondering what he was doing.
1: I told you you did not like what I had to tell.
0: You killed little Joe. And Uncle or no Uncle, I'm going to kill you.
2: Oh, no, Hoss, no.
0: You stay out of this.

Allez,

0: John.
1: Hey, Plunky. I thought they done killed you, boy.
2: No, not this time. Where's your uncle, Hoss?
3: Yeah, I know.
2: He saved our lives. And then he helped us get away.
0: I tried to tell you, Hoss.
4: Amigos! I'm going to kill you, amigos.
1: Don't move.
4: I know the old man pretty well. When I kill you, he will die too.
1: Vaga! Don't move, old man! Don't move! You move, I will kill them!
5: Take your choice, Vaca. Them or me.

0: just didn't understand, Uncle Cutter.
1: Don't you go getting stuck in the mud, Sonny. Sometimes it's not so easy to get out.
0: Don't talk.
1: I'm not asking forgiveness from nobody. You hear? What I done because I wanted. It's the strength in man.
0: Yes, sir.
1: Forgive me, Sonny. Fuck.

0: Sheriff tells me the Comancheros pulled out. Posse's after him.
1: Uncle Gunnar liked this place. Said it was peaceful, quiet. Said it was a good place.
0: I guess that's what he was always looking for. Peace and quiet. That little boat that was always just out of his reach.
1: What little boat?
0: Oh, boat he was always dreaming about.
1: Paul, you said that it wasn't possible for a man to see inside another man deep enough to know what he was really like. I think I did, just before he died.
0: Come on, he wouldn't want us to mourn over him.
1: No, I reckon he wouldn't at that. He just wasn't that sort of man, was he?

0: It started as a simple chapel service.
1: Really plain and simple.
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3: I don't remember most of what he said.
0: But then something happened.
4: It was there from like 2 to midnight.
5: There was just continual worship and continual prayer.
0: From CBN Films.
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0: Well, hello and welcome to this special edition of the 700 Club. Pat and Terry, as you see, are not sitting here on the set as they were yesterday. Instead, they are in that toddling town, Chicago, Chicago. So let's go right now, live via satellite, to Pat and Terry, standing by in Chicago. Hey, Pat.
1: Hey, Ben. Thank you very much. We're in the Robert Taylor Homes Project near Comiskey Park in the Windy City. And, Terry, you're interested, be interested to know that this is the place where Mr. T grew up, and Mr. T's with us today.
2: Isn't that exciting? We've got a great lineup of friends with us.
1: But in addition, though, that we are here by permission of the various gangs who said it would be okay if we gave this feeding project. Seven blocks from here on Sunday, there was a gang shootout that went on for about 20 hours. This is not exactly a crime-free area.
2: It sure isn't a crime-free area, but boy, you sure have seen people come together for this project, haven't you, Pat?
1: Fabulous. Well, ladies and gentlemen, behind us, you see five Hunger Strike Force trucks, and these big rigs rolled into Chicago yesterday with about 200,000 pounds of food. There are three distribution sites, including this one. 100 ministries are providing volunteers to help with the distribution of food citywide. And we're looking at to distribute 130,000 meals to people as part of our nationwide effort to distribute 2.2 million meals and get things going to the point where we're distributing 10 million pounds of food a month. That's what we want to do.
2: Well, and in addition to all those volunteers that you mentioned, we have some great guests ahead for you. Pat mentioned real-life action hero Mr. T is here to lend a hand. Along with Meadowlark Lemon, we have Miss Teen America, Tanya Joy Gibson, with us. And yesterday, Pat, three Chicago Bears, along with Meadowlark, Tanya, and our special friend Carol Lawrence, went with some kids to do some back-to-school shopping. And we're going to take you on a little tour with them a little bit later, show you what they bought.
1: A great, great project. And we're going to be going back to Ben. We've got some news, of course, for you as what's happening in our world. And, Ben, what's next?
0: You guys got Kevlar under those Operation Blessing suits, a bulletproof vest there. But turning to Washington, Deputy Secretary Roger Altman has taken the heat in the congressional Whitewater hearings. The questioning of Altman focuses on whether or not he knew of the meetings on the Whitewater investigation. Here's CBN News correspondent Randall Brooks from Washington.
3: Senate hearings into the Whitewater investigation continued early into the morning hours with Deputy Treasury Secretary Roger Altman in the hot seat. At issue was whether or not Altman had purposely misled the Senate Banking Committee in February when he was asked about contacts between Treasury Department officials and the White House. Altman had told the committee he had known of only one such meeting, but others have testified under oath that Altman knew that information was incorrect. And yet, even in three letters to the committee to clarify and expand on other parts of his testimony, this issue was not addressed until weeks later. Altman says the inaccuracies occurred because he misunderstood the specifics of the committee's questions.
4: I thought Senator D'Amato's question related to the question of whether I'd been asked by the White House for any additional meetings.
3: But the senators, both Democrat and Republican, were not buying that explanation.
5: And frankly, I've watched the testimony now for hours, and you have repeatedly given non-responsive answers, which you justify with semantic gymnastics. I believe you have continued tonight the evasive course which you adopted on February 24th.
6: But I believe that an objective observer will conclude that Mr. Altman has not told us the truth, the whole truth, and nothing but the truth.
3: The day before, Treasury Counsel Jean Hansen testified that Altman had directed her to inform then-White House Counsel Bernard Nussbaum of the possibility of an investigation involving the Clintons. Altman says he did not, quote, task her to do that. And his recollections differ from testimony earlier.